0: Breaks of rain and drizzle, mainly affecting northern and western counties, with drier conditions further south and many southern counties remaining fully dry. Lowest temperatures of 12 to 6 degrees. And that's all from the newsroom for now. I'll be back in 1 hour with more news.
1: This week on The Southwind Blows, we're going to hear some old songs re-sung. We're going to riffle down through the back pages of Other Voices and hear songs from Christy Moore, Sinead O'Connor, Amy Winehouse, Hozier, and the Waterboys sing this wonderful version of Van Morrison's Sweet Thing.

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6: And thanks to Natasha in the newsroom, and you're welcome back to Late Date tonight. And there is just so many messages coming in. I'll be doing well now to get to them all, and my apologies to any that will inevitably get lost in the forest, so to speak. We have Jim in Somerset there sending in a suggestion, the men they couldn't hang. Sometime there with sometime, no, that's a good pitch, I'd say, Jim, because things are stacking up here pretty quick. We have John in Limerick saying, "Ray, there's another compilation that you should know about." And he sent me on a link to it on Discogs. And I'll tell you what, this is a pretty, it's an ominous looking thing with the size of it. It's absolutely unbelievable. It's called People Let's Freak Out, The Irish Rock Rebellion, 1963 to 1970. And all those names that are in the compilation, I thought I'd hit the mother load when I had the compilation that I had, but there's, this thing is just enormous. It has bands like The Movement, it has the Orange Machine and all this kind of stuff, but it also has bands that I've never heard of, The Mad Lads, The Wheels, just flicking down through it, The Loving Kind, The Creatures, The King Bees, The Deep Set, we have The Deep Set actually, The Belfast Gypsies, or The Gentry, somebody mentioned The Gentry, they're on there as well. Yeah, this is a 5-CD box set. 5 CDs now of music made in Ireland between 1963 and 1970. That is comprehensive. So we have Darragh O'Halloran's book, and we also have People Let's Freak Out, The Irish Rock Rebellion. So we have a lot to go on if we were to put that special show together. Let's see who else. Now, I have a very important message to get there from Peter and Ellie. I'll get to that after a little while, if that's okay. Matt O'Connell there is in touch from y'all as well, and he says, "Ray, I saw The Beat and The Specials in the Arc Arcadia in Cork in the early 80s, and absolutely brilliant. The Beat were the support band, absolutely stole the show. Awesome gig." That sounds like a big one, all right, Matt. We have Dennis Kingston. And nice one, Dennis, great to hear from you. He says, there's a musician from Boston, Julia Hatfield, had a band called 90s Blake Babies. She made 3 cover LPs in her own, The Police, ELO and all that kind of stuff. Worth checking out, absolutely. I'll chase that up. We have Barry Herridge as well, who's sending good messages there. He says, sounding stupendous, right? Yeah, stupendous, that's what I was going for. But anyway, I said I was going to get back, and I said I was going to get back to Zora with the Orange Machine, one of those beat bands. This is Three Jolly Dwarfs.

Oh yeah, another one from the early 70s. That was John Prine right there. Title track to the album Sweet Revenge. And before that we had Golden Horde featuring the voice of Maria McKee and Friends in Time. Sending that one out to Kath on her birthday tonight. And we had The Orange Machine as well, opening up the hour with Three Jolly Dwarfs. And yeah, that beat scene. Just a couple of quick messages now regarding that. We had Michael Harahy getting in touch as well. Ray, you mentioned Hootenanny. Yeah, they were an instrumental one, kind of like The Shadows. And he says, yeah, on drums was Ollie Cunningham, Stan McKee and Mick O'Malley were on guitars. On fiddle was Hugh Ward. And vocals and guitar then was Bill Ryan, who was a cousin of Margot. And they were from Donegal. Ah, yeah, because nearly everyone on that compilation that I had, the Irish Beat Scene one, 64 to 69. Well, I thought it was pretty much exclusively Dublin, but no, it sounds like Hootenanny were a Donegal band. But he says Bill Ryan eventually left and formed Buckshot with Ronnie. Buckshot Ronnie went to left with Johnny McAvoy's band, while Stan left for a career in cabaret. There you go, no? And Pat Murphy was the band's road manager for years through many lineup changes. And nice one, Michael. Fair play. And hope we jogged some memories for you tonight, like we did with Tom in Vermont. It says, Ray, loving the tunes. The last time I heard The Movement was in Killarney in 1968. And they had morphed into a show band at that stage, a fabulous band, show band. That's Tom in Vermont. I must say, I really enjoyed the sound of The Movement. Yeah, we had them there in the first hour. And this is quite poignant now as well. An email popped in from Pete and Ellie and says, a damper on all the funs I've been playing, but it's sad news that Cat Dowling has died. And I looked it up, and it's on the Hot Press website. And Cat Dowling was a singer from Kilkenny, and she performed with a band called Alpha States. Cat Dowling was unbelievably cool and just a fabulous person. And what made me think about it was, here we are remembering all this music from the 60s, and Cat Dowling has memories like that for me, because in my college years, Alpha States would have had moments, big moments on the radios, particularly a pirate station called Phantom FM. It was in Dublin, and the song played a lot on it, and I loved it. And eventually I recorded a session with Cat Dowling in Tralee, County Kerry, in the basement of an old house. And she was just so cool. And it was one of the first ever things when I was first starting out to mess around with radio production and stuff. And she was so sound. She was playing a gig at a place called Clubhead Bang Bang. Clubhead Bang Bang was brilliant. It was in the back bar of the Greyhound Bar in Tralee. And Cat Dowling came along and recorded a session for us. But that's what these musicians do. They create these memories and create these moments that truly last a lifetime. So it is. It's a time of such grief, I suppose, in the Irish music scene, and that even more so tonight with the loss of

That one is from 1970 and it's Joan Baez's take on the Rolling Stones' No Expectations. Before that we had Townes Van Zandt, To Live Is To Fly, and we opened up that run of three with Alpha States featuring the voice of the late Cat Dowling, and we had Sometimes. And there's lots of people still getting in touch, and we've been discussing all evening. We opened up the show with a talk about beat bands from the 1960s in Ireland, and there's been great correspondence all evening, fabulous stuff coming in, and some more stories here. We have Lockie. Lucky down the west, he says, great show tonight, Ray. I heard the great Eamon Gibney in a basement in Harcourt Street. I think it was about 1968 or 69. He blew me away with his voice, so powerful for a young fella. Does anyone remember him out there? Well, I'll tell you what now, Lucky, from my very harum scarum research here, Eamon Gibney was part of the Purple Pussycats, who we mentioned earlier on, and we mentioned him right up at the top of the show. And Eleanor was in touch as well to say the Purple Pussycats used to play in her local tennis club. So there you go. Now we're piecing this together already. It's flying together. Joe as well is in touch, and he says, Ray, Three Jolly Dwarfs. Now that takes me way back, maybe too far back, he's saying. Bill Ryan of Hootenanny, who we mentioned, was from Burtonport, County Donegal. Yeah, you're on the ball, Joe. And he says, the Tullamore show today, big day in Offaly. Hope you're a big day for everyone there in the Midlands.

0: And here we go now. Millie is in touch from Baltimore. This has just popped in now. My dad's two younger brothers were very active in Dublin subcultures in the 80s, specifically as the Sharps. Great footage of them on the Late Late Show. They're talking about discrimination they face getting employment and general attitude towards them being skinheads. Oh, no way. Oh, that's definitely a subculture one. Yeah, is that? I think that's quite a famous subculture episode of The Late Late Show. It's all on YouTube. But anyway, all that to say, they were and continue to be a wealth of knowledge of music. Introduced me to The Jam, The Beat, Northern Soul, Trojan Records, and so on. Oh, listen, these sound like great characters altogether. And speaking of Irish bands, I inherited a 7-inch of theirs of The Blades, Upmarket, recorded at Windmill Lane Studios. This is a mighty vintage you've got going on here, Millie. They have great stories of the nights at Bubbles Mod Night in the basement of Temple Bar Hotel. I was so into it as a teenager, I started wearing my dad's old Fred Perry polo necks and his Ben Sherman shirts. Okay, we've leaped forward through the time portal, that is absolutely brilliant stuff. Millie, that is fantastic. And do you know, we could follow up with all sorts of special shows about all this kind of stuff. But I tell you what, we'll keep going now with another quintessential Dubliner, not really associated with the beat scene or the mod scene or the punk scene or the ska scene or anything like that. This man was just the Dublin scene, the quintessential Dublin scene. This is Ronnie Drew.
1: A man should clear a space for himself, like Dublin City on a Sunday morning about 6 o'clock. Dublin and myself are rid of our traffic then, and I'm walking. Houses are solitary and dignified, streets are adventures, twisting in and out and up and down my mind. The river is talking to itself and doesn't care if I eavesdrop. No longer cluttered with purpose, the city turns to the mountains and takes time to listen to the sea. I witness all three communing in silence under a relaxed sky. Bridges look aloof and protective. The gates of the parks are closed. Green places must have their privacy too. Office blocks are empty, important, and a bit pathetic if they admitted it. The small hills in this city are truly surprising when they emerge in that early morning light. Nobody has ever walked on them. They are waiting for the first explorers to straggle in from the needy north and squat down here this minute in weary legions between the cathedral and the river. At the gates of conquest, they might enjoy a deep, uninterrupted sleep. To have been used so much and without mercy, and still to be capable of rediscovering in itself the old nakedness, is what makes a friend of the city when sleep has failed. I make through that nakedness to stumble on my own, surprised to find a city is so like a man. Statues and monuments check me out as I pass, clearing a space for myself the best I can. One Sunday morning, in the original sun, in Dublin.

from the album Soul Mining 1983, The and An Uncertain Smile. Before that, we had Jake Shirshi's Fossil. We had new music from Jake Shirshi's Fossil last night. That one was from a couple of years back now. That one was the old War March, or War Lament, I guess. Love Farewell. And we had Ronnie Drew as well, taken from a brilliant album called The Humour Is On Me Now. We heard the poem Clearing a Space. And better clear a space now, because we've a late arrival there. His name is Donal Vaughan. He's down in Ballydesmond. I don't know, where are you arriving in from now, Donal? Ayrshire, listen, I'll tell you what, you've got about 14 minutes there now, so you've a bit of time to make an old cup of tea and a slice of toast there if you want to. But great to have you along anytime at all. And who else do we know as well? We have somebody getting in touch now about the beat bands again. This is Ned. And he says, hello, Ray, regarding the beat scene, I think the late, great Johnny Doohan was frontman with Granny's Intention. Oh, yeah, well, we were mentioning when we initially got into this chat last week, I was talking about a conversation that I had with Eamon Carr, and he was saying that the Grannies used to come up from Limerick and used to blow everybody out of the water, according to him. And yeah, but and we haven't played any Granny's Intention, but that would be an omission. So we better get to some tomorrow night now, Ned. And fair play to you for reminding us about that. And but Granny's Intention, also members were Pete Cummins and John Ryan, frontman and keys with the great Fla Cowboys. Oh, right, there's an interesting link up now. I didn't know that. So we can tie together the Grannies and the Fla Cowboys. We had last week, we had played this night last week with Pete Cummins, or sorry, with John Ryan. All right. So we have John Keogh as well. And Ned goes on to say, as you already know, was with the Green Beats. And he went on in the 1970s and 80s with rock and roll outfit Full Circle. And they played great covers by Berry, Domino, Elvis, Buddy Holly, Eddie Corcoran, Little Richard and more, to packed venues in Dublin. I think I saw them in the Bagot Inn and the Party Loft on a weekly basis. They were great musicians. I remember the drummer doing a great version of I Hear You Knocking. All the best, Ray. Great show. Nice one, Ned. Great email as well. Much appreciated. And we also have Aina Rowe. Aina August Kalete Geishtach. Lovely to hear the Golden Whore brings us back to our youth and all the crack of the time. Ton Kyolga Huntachanacht Ardar. Aina Chance Rent Bothy Band. No Pedro, it's me in Latin. Listen, we'll be doing well now to squeeze in the Bothy Band at this time, but they won't be long coming around, that's for sure. Yeah, the Bothy Band. Absolutely unbelievable. We have Porrick as well. Raimondo, been listening, but fluting around here this morning. So finally a chance to say g'day, loving the tunes. Another, not a late arrival, but get the message in, get the speak in there.

at the last second. Daiso Parik, great to hear from you. And earlier on, we played played a request for a dog in Texas called Tones. And so we'll play something now. We'll balance the books now. We'll play something for the feline variety. This is Brooklyn songwriter Mitski, brilliant artist, released an album this year called Nothing's About to Happen to Me. And from it, this is called Cats.

Castle Lancombe and Young People from the album The Live Long Day. Before that, we had Mitski and Cats. And messages still piling in. Joe Grogan says, can you wish Ollie Jennings a happy birthday? We're heading to Liverpool next weekend to see the Saw Doctors. Oh yeah, that's a big one, all right. Nice one, Joe. Safe travels and a big happy birthday to the legend that is Ollie Jennings. And speaking of legend, Paul Heaton night on BBC Two tonight. Somebody else says, what a legend. I caught a bit of it. And he just... a legend is not the word. He's just absolutely an incredible songwriter and just a brilliant person, and vibes unbelievable. Nige as well says, hi Ray, this is another Galway related one now. Hi Ray, up the Tribes Ladies tomorrow versus the Rebel Ladies. This is the one, should be a cracker, an absolute cruncher in Croker tomorrow night. Very much looking forward to it. Going to finish up tonight with the great Cat Dowling. This is The Well Runs Dry. Thank you for listening.

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0: RT News at 2 o'clock. I'm Natasha Murta. Good morning. Daniel Kinahan is expected to be extradited back to Ireland today following the arrival of the government jet in the United Arab Emirates. The 49-year-old has been detained in Dubai since last April following his arrest under a warrant issued by the Irish courts. He is expected to arrive on the government's new Falcon 6X jet later today before being taken to the Special Criminal Court. Canadian officials have declared a state of emergency after a fast-moving wildfire forced the evacuation of more than 20,000 people in the western province of British Columbia. The Bald Range wildfire has grown rapidly following strong winds, spreading flames into the Summerland area and affecting communities throughout the surrounding valleys. Ukraine's President Volodymyr Zelensky has said the country is facing a winter with basically no working thermal power plants following the latest wave of Russian ballistic missile strikes. At least four people, including a child, died in the attacks on the capital Kyiv. Mr. Zelensky said Russia's missiles were aimed at making the lives of Ukrainians unbearable. The United Nations has said the number of structures assessed as destroyed in the Gaza Strip has increased by 9% since a ceasefire between the Palestinian militant group Hamas and Israel was announced in October last year. It said that overall 82% of structures in the Palestinian territory have been damaged. And the weather forecast: mild and humid overnight with outbreaks of rain and drizzle, mainly affecting northern and western counties. Lowest temperatures of 12 to 16 degrees.
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1: RTE News at 3 o'clock. I'm Paul Goinsby. Good morning. Daniel Kinahan is expected to be extradited back to Ireland today following the arrival of the government jet in the United Arab Emirates. The 49-year-old has been detained in Dubai since last April following his arrest under a warrant issued by Irish courts. He's expected to arrive on the government's new Falcon 6X jet later today before he will then be taken to the Special Criminal Court. Canadian officials have declared a state of emergency after a fast-moving wildfire forced the evacuation of more than 20,000 people in the western province of British Columbia. The Bald Range wildfire has grown rapidly following strong winds, spreading flames into the Summerland area and affecting communities throughout the surrounding valleys. The Food Safety Authority of Ireland has recalled more than 40 Dunnes Stores, Baxter and Green sandwiches, wraps and salads over possible salmonella contamination linked to sesame seeds. Several Super Value, Gem, Cisco and Sowen sesame and seed products have also been recalled, with specific batches affected. Consumers are being advised not to eat any of the implicated products, while retailers and caterers have been told to remove them from sale and use. Salmonella symptoms can include diarrhea, fever, headaches and stomach cramps, usually developing within 6 to 72 hours of infection. And finally, more than 30,000 fans are expected at Croke Park this afternoon for the 2026 All-Ireland Camogie Final. Cork and Galway meet in the senior decider, renewing a rivalry that has intensified in recent years. Cork won the title in 2024, while Galway are the defending champions going into this year's final. Throw-in is at 4:15, and there will be live coverage on RTÉ2 television. And the weather forecast, mild and humid overnight with outbreaks of rain and drizzle. Lowest temperatures are 12 to 16 degrees. And that's all from the newsroom for now.
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3: Hello.

particular place to go. 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

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Oh, Lord, won't you buy me a Mercedes Benz? My friends all drive Porsches. 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So, Lord, won't you buy me a Mercedes?

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Dialing $4 is trying to find me. 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Oh Lord, won't you buy me a night on the town? 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So, oh Lord, won't you buy me a Mercedes Benz? That's it.

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1: RTE News at 4 o'clock. I'm Paul Gormsby. Good morning. Daniel Kinnan is expected to be extradited back to Ireland today following the arrival of the government jet in the United Arab Emirates. The 49-year-old has been detained in Dubai since last April following his arrest under a warrant issued by Irish courts. He's expected to arrive on the government's new Falcon 6X jet later today before he will then be taken to the Special Criminal Court. The Food Safety Authority of Ireland has recalled more than 40 Dunnes Stores Baxter and Green sandwiches, wraps and salads over possible salmonella contamination linked to sesame seeds. Several SuperValu Gem, Cisco and Sowen sesame and seed products have also been recalled, with specific batches affected. Consumers are being advised not to eat any of the implicated products, while retailers and caterers have been told to remove them from sale and use. Salmonella symptoms can include diarrhea, fever, headaches and stomach cramps, usually developing within 6 to 72 hours of infection. Canadian officials have declared a state of emergency after a fast-moving wildfire forced the evacuation of more than 20,000 people in the western province of British Columbia. The Bald Range wildfire has grown rapidly following strong winds, spreading flames into the Summerland area and affecting communities throughout the surrounding valleys. And finally, more than 30,000 fans are expected at Croke Park this afternoon for the 2026 All-Ireland Camogie Final. Cork and Galway meet in the senior decider, renewing a rivalry that has intensified in recent years. Cork won the title in 2024, while Galway are the defending champions going into this year's final. Throwing is at 4:15, and there will be live coverage on RT2 television. And the weather forecast, mild and humid overnight with outbreaks of rain and drizzle. Lowest temperatures of 12 to 16 degrees. And that's all from the newsroom for now.
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1: RTE News at 5 o'clock. I'm Natasha Murta. Good morning. Daniel Kinahan is expected to be extradited back to Ireland today following the arrival of the government jet in the United Arab Emirates. The 49-year-old has been detained in Dubai since April following his arrest under a warrant issued by the Irish courts. He is expected to arrive on the government's new Falcon 6X jet later today before being taken to the Special Criminal Court. Iran has said a deal with Oman on shipping through the Strait of Hormuz is close, but that an agreement alone will not be enough to reopen the vital waterway. Iran's Foreign Minister Abbas Araghchi says Tehran wants a new shipping route and is also seeking compensation from the United States, along with an end to sanctions and other measures. Oman says negotiations have been positive and constructive. Meanwhile, the UAE says Iran struck a vessel linked to its state oil company with a missile while it was transiting the strait. Canada has declared a state of emergency after a fast-moving wildfire forced the evacuation of more than 20,000 people in the western province of British Columbia. The Bald Range fire has doubled in size since Friday due to high winds, prompting evacuation orders in Summerland, Peachland and other communities throughout the surrounding valleys. The British Columbian Premier David Eby said the blaze was like a bomb going off, with homes and properties destroyed and some residents needing rescue. And the weather forecast. Mild and humid with outbreaks of rain and drizzle, mainly affecting northern and western counties. Lowest temperatures of 12 to 16 degrees.

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1: Very good morning and welcome along to Rising Time this Sunday morning, the 9th of August. It's Sheila Dempsey in again for Lillian and with you until 5 to 8. We have a nice gentle mix of music to help ease you into your day, so I hope you can stick around for some.

0: of the show. Before we get into the music, though, let's get the news headlines at 6 a.m. with Aidan Fitzsimons.
1: Thank you, Sheila. Good morning. Daniel Kinahan is expected to be extradited back to Ireland today following the arrival of the government jet in the United Arab Emirates. The 49-year-old has been detained in Dubai since April following his arrest under a warrant issued by the Irish courts. He's expected to arrive home on the government's new jet later today before being taken to the Special Criminal Court, where he's expected to be charged with directing an organised crime group. The Food Safety Authority of Ireland has recalled more than 40 Dunn Stores, Baxter and Green sandwiches, wraps and salads over possible salmonella contamination linked to sesame seeds. Several Super Value, Gem, Cisco and Sowens sesame and seed products have also been recalled, with specific batches affected. Consumers are being advised not to eat any of the implicated products, while retailers and caterers have been told to remove them from sale and use. Salmonella symptoms can include diarrhea, fever, headaches and stomach cramps, usually developing within 6 to 72 hours of infection. Canada has declared a state of emergency after a fast-moving wildfire forced the evacuation of more than 20,000 people in the western province of British Columbia. The Bald Range fire has doubled in size since Friday due to high winds, prompting evacuation orders in Summerland, Peachland and other communities throughout the surrounding valleys. The British Columbian Premier, David Eby, said the blaze was like a bomb going off, with homes and properties destroyed and some residents needing rescue. More than 30,000 fans are expected at Croke Park this afternoon for the 2026 All-Ireland Camogie Final. Cork and Galway meet in the senior decider, renewing a rivalry that has intensified in recent years. Cork won the title in 2024, while Galway are the defending champions. Throw-in is at 4:15 this afternoon, and there'll be live coverage on RTE radio and television. The weather forecast, mostly cloudy today with outbreaks of rain and drizzle in the north and west at first, gradually moving southeastwards through the day, becoming patchier as they do so. Highest temperatures from 16 degrees in the northwest to 25 degrees in the southeast. That's all from the newsroom for the moment.
0: Thank you so much, Aidan, and we'll check in again at 7 for an update. Over to Met Aaron now for the CREO forecast with Eilish Hankinson. Good morning, Eilish.
2: Good morning, Sheila. So starting with the meteorological situation at 0300, Ireland lies in a mostly moderate to fresh west to southwest airflow generated by a depression of 990 hectopascals centred north of the Faroe Islands. Associated fronts will track slowly southeastwards over the country during the period. And now the forecast for the next 24 hours. From Valentia to Errishead to Fairhead. Westerly force 3 to 5, soon veering northwesterly force 3 or 4, later gradually decreasing northwesterly or variable force 2 to 4. From Fairhead to Carlingford Lough to Cairnsore Point and for the Irish Sea. Southwest to west force 2 to 4, later veering northwesterly force 3 or 4, occasionally force 5. And from Cairnsore Point to Roches Point to Valentia, increasing west to southwest force 3 or 4 imminent, soon increasing force 4 or 5, occasionally force 6 between Roches Point and Mizenhead, later veering northerly force 3 or 4. And the weather for all sea areas, cloudy with patches of rain, drizzle and mist moving southeastwards, mostly fair in the south with isolated mist and fog. And now the outlook for a further 24 hours. Light, occasionally moderate, anticyclonic variable winds, increasing moderate to fresh southeasterly winds in the west on Monday night. And the weather, cloudy to fair with occasional mist patches. And now for the coastal reports at 5 a.m. Malinhead, west to northwest, 11 knots, moderate rain, 1.6 miles, 1,010, falling slowly. Buoy M5 off the southeast coast, west to southwest, 8 knots, 1,014, falling slowly. Roches Point, north to northwest, 3 knots, fair, 15 miles, 1,014, falling slowly. Valentia, west,

0: 5 knots. Rain shower. 1.2 miles. 1014. Steady. Belmullet. Southwest. 12 knots. Heavy drizzle. 1.5 miles. 1011. Falling slowly. And finally, Dublin Airport. Southwest. 5 knots. Cloudy. 16 miles. 1012. Falling slowly. And that's the latest Sea Area forecast. Have a lovely morning.
1: Thanks so much, Eilish. Appreciate that. And we'll talk to you again at 5 to 8 for the general forecast. You are very welcome along to Rising Time this Sunday morning. Sheila Dempsey here with you until 5 to 8, and delighted to be filling in for Lillian once more. Well, it's been a particularly poignant week in Dublin 8, with the funerals of two much-loved Irish figures taking place just a short distance from each other. Glenn Hansard was remembered at St. Patrick's Cathedral last Tuesday, and the late Brenda Fricker at St. Catherine's Church on Mead Street on Thursday morning. And when the news of Brenda's passing came through in mid-July, Lillian played this next piece here on Rising Time. And after this week, I thought it deserved another outing. A beautiful setting of W.B. Yeats. This is The Chieftains, featuring the unmistakable voice of Brenda Fricker with Never Give All.

never give all the heart. For love will hardly seem worth thinking of to passionate women if it seems certain. And they never dream that it fades out from kiss to kiss. For everything that's lovely is but a brief, dreamy, kind delight. Oh, never give the heart outright. For they, for all smooth lips can say, have given their hearts up to the play. And who could play it well enough if deaf and dumb and blind with love? He that made this knows all the cost, for he gave all his heart and lost.

0: Gorgeous new music from County Clare harpist Aisling Lyons and a track called Lyrodocus from her brand new album released on Friday. Before that, we heard Never Give All the Heart by the Chieftains and the Anuna Choir, with Brenda Fricker reading the words of W.B. Yeats. Her voice and delivery are just so captivating. And a beautiful service was held for Brenda at St. Catherine's Church in the Liberties last Thursday, where she was remembered with great love, laughter and some wonderfully heart felt tributes. And Brenda herself had made it clear that she wanted no tears, no sadness and no fuss at her funeral. Well, she certainly had the last laugh when she left the church that morning to Elvis's Jailhouse Rock. A lovely way to remember a truly remarkable woman.
1: Oh, the summertime.

Olivia Dean with Float, a perfect song, I think, for a Sunday morning. And before that, Wild Mountain Thyme. And it's funny, that's a song that I absolutely hated for years after having to sing it at school. But somewhere along the way, I've really come to love it. Although I think hearing it sung by the likes of Dick Gahan, Emmylou Harris, Kate and Anna McGarrigle and Rufus Wainwright probably had something to do with that. That gorgeous rendition comes from the 1995 television series Transatlantic Sessions, recorded in Scotland. Well, let's say hello to some early morning texters this Sunday morning. Let's see who's up and about. Well, Miriam is certainly awake because the two dogs, Alfie and Ruby, are barking under her window and she'd like them to please go back to bed. And hello to Steve-O, texter number one this morning. Thanks for your text. Great to have you tuned in this morning. And thanks for getting in touch. And if you'd like to say hello, you can text us on 51551, WhatsApp us on 0870 32 32 32, or if you fancy dropping us an email, the address is risingtime@rte.ie. Let's continue with the music now and stay in that lovely, gentle folk mood. Here's The Parting Glass by Liam Clancy, featuring John Sheehan on fiddle.

Clancy with The Parting Glass featuring John Sheehan on fiddle. And that's from the brilliant soundtrack to the 2010 documentary Music of Ireland, Welcome Home, hosted by Moya Brennan. And it traces the story of Irish music and its influence around the world. The soundtrack brings together some great names in Irish music: Damien Rice, Damien Dempsey, Sinead O'Connor and Orla Fallon among them. But it also features this lovely duet from Shane McGowan and Moya Brennan. Here's You're the One.

0: Well, one Moya Brennan track is never enough, so I gave you two. First, her duet with Shane McGowan, You're the One, followed by that beautiful version of the Christopher Cross classic Sailing with Cormac DeBarra playing that beautiful harp line, and that's from their 2013 album Affinity. Well, Mairead has been in touch with us this morning with a request for her husband, Pat, who is currently recovering in Beaumont Hospital. She's wishing you a very speedy recovery and sending lots of love, Pat. That comes in from Mairead. Well, feel better soon, Pat. You'll be home in no time. And now for something completely different. We're heading back to the 1950s for a little jazz with Ella and Lewis.
1: Heaven, I'm in heaven.

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Oh, I'd love to go on fishing in a river or a creek, but I don't enjoy it half as much.

Oh, a couple of jazzy duets there. Tony Bennett and Elvis Costello with Are You Having Any Fun? And it certainly sounds like they were. A great song with a pretty good message for a Sunday morning too. And before that, the incomparable Ella Fitzgerald and Louis Armstrong with Cheek to Cheek, recorded in 1956 with Oscar Patterson on piano and Buddy Rich on drums. What a lineup. Well, hello and good morning. If you've just tuned in, you are very welcome along. It's Sheila Dempsey here with you on Rising Time until 5 to 8 this morning, filling in once more for Lillian. Delighted to have your company. And if you'd like to get in touch, that text number 51551, our WhatsApp is 0870 32 32 32. And of course, our email, risingtime@rte.ie. Excuse me while I cough. I just want to say a quick hello to Wayne in East Cork and to Martin in Scotland. Well, next up this morning, new music from this week's RTE Radio 1 Recommends playlist. Kingfisher with their take on Shane McGowan's The Sunny Side of the Street. And it's taken from the forthcoming tribute album 20th Century Paddy, The Songs of Shane McGowan, which brings together a host of artists to celebrate Shane's songs and the extraordinary legacy that he left behind. And half of the labels and the artists' royalties from the album will go to Dublin Simon Community, a cause that was very close to Shane's heart, and it's such a lovely thing to do. So here's Kingfisher with The Sunny Side of the Street.

If there's one thing that I'm a sucker for, it's a really great cover version, especially when an artist takes a song that you know inside out and somehow makes you hear it in a completely different way. And Kingfisher have done just that with Shane McGowan's The Sunny Side of the Street. And I cannot wait to hear the full tribute album when it comes out. What a lineup. Let's have a look and see. Tom Waits takes on Summer in Siam. Hozier and Jesse Buckley tackle Fairy Tale of New York. Now that is one I cannot wait to hear. And there's Kate Moss, Primal Scream, David Gray, Bob Geldof, even Garrett Noon sings a song on it. So his song will be White City. I can't wait to hear it. It's coming out in November and it's a huge collection. I think there's over 30 songs on it, but I am counting down the days. Well, a quick hello to Geraldine, who's just after leaving home en route to Dublin for the Camogie All-Ireland Final. Up the Rebelettes. I've never heard that before, the Rebelettes. Well, best of luck to both teams. We'll keep it neutral here on RT Radio 1, but I know who Geraldine's shouting for. Well, we're going to stay with new Irish music. This next one is from Niamh Burry and it's an absolute beauty. It's called I Haven't Gone, here on RT Radio 1.

Niamh Burry with I Haven't Gone, a beautiful song about showing love through actions rather than words. You know what? I'm going to stick to a hat trick of Irish music. I'm going to play another Irish release for you. This is the latest release from Murren Bradley. It's the Daniel Johnson penned True Love Will Find You in the End. Such a heartbreakingly simple and gorgeous song. And if you've been following Murren Bradley over the last couple of years, you'll know just how extraordinary she is as a guitarist and an interpreter of traditional blues. But her new EP, The Blackwood Pew, is due out in October, and it includes three original songs as Murren begins telling her own stories as well as celebrating the music that inspired her. And I personally cannot wait to hear them. But this is True Love Will Find You in the End.

Myrne Bradley with the Daniel Johnston penned True Love Will Find You in the End. Beautiful, beautiful song. Well, let's remember William Orbit now, the hugely influential producer, musician and composer whose death was announced this week at the age of 69. Born William Mark Wainwright, Orbit was perhaps best known for helping to create the groundbreaking sound of Madonna's Ray of Light, but his influence stretched across so much music. He produced Blur's 13 album, he worked on U2, Electrical Storm and The Hands That Built America, and he collaborated with everyone from All Saints

to Beth Orton, Prince, Pink, Robbie Williams and Peter Gabriel. He had this wonderful ability to bring electronic music into the mainstream while making it sound warm and accessible. So for this Sunday morning, I think we'll play something of his own. This is from his 2010 album, Pieces in a Modern Style, where he reimagined some of the great classical works through electronics. And this is his beautiful interpretation of Fauré's Pavane.

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1: Patrick Vanderpool, son of a billionaire, is destined for power. His wife Vanessa has ambitions of her own. 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One of them is guilty, but which one? 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One of them is guilty. The gripping new thriller from best-selling author Steve Cavanaugh is out now.
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It's 7 o'clock, RTE News on Radio 1 with Aidan Fitzsimons. Daniel Kinahan is expected to be brought back to Ireland from the United Arab Emirates later today on foot of an extradition warrant. The 49-year-old will be returned under Garda escort on the government jet. He's due to appear before the Special Criminal Court charged with directing an organised crime group. Football's world governing body FIFA has denounced what it describes as a concerted and ongoing effort to undermine its president Gianni Infantino. His plan to sell stakes in FIFA tournaments, including the World Cup, to private investors were abandoned following widespread criticism from regional football confederations. Some have called

0: called for his resignation. He's also facing scrutiny about his tenure as a senior official at football's European governing body, UEFA. The Food Safety Authority of Ireland has recalled several food products contaminated by salmonella from SuperValu and Dunn Stores. These include Dunn Stores Baxter and Green Loose Salad and pre-packed products and batches of SuperValu and Gem sesame seeds. Details of the products that are being recalled are listed on the RTE News and on the Food Safety Authority websites. The last All-Ireland finals of the season are being held today when the junior, intermediate and senior camogie champions will be decided. The triple header at Croke Park will culminate in the senior championship final between Galway and Cork, which begins at 4:15. All three finals will be broadcast live on RTE2 television from 11:45 this morning, with extensive coverage on Sunday Sport and RTE Radio 1 from 2:00 this afternoon.
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0: It'll be generally dry today. Rain and drizzle in the north and west at first will gradually move southeastwards during the day and become patchier. Highest temperatures will range from 16 degrees in the northwest to 25 degrees in the southeast. And that's all from the newsroom for the moment.
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4: A very good morning and welcome back to Rising Time. I'm Sheila Dempsey, in for Lillian this weekend, and I hope your Sunday is treating you well so far. We've plenty more great music to keep you company until 8. We'll hear another pick from this week's RTE Radio 1 Recommends playlist, plus new music from Absolute Lilt and Dervish. You're not going to want to miss those, let me tell you. But let's start this hour with, in my humble opinion, one of the finest songs to ever come out of this little country of ours. It's a masterclass in songwriting and production, and apparently Paul Weller wishes he'd written it. And to be honest, Paul, who could blame you? From the pen of Declan O'Rourke, here's Galileo.

A couple of really beautiful tracks to ease us into this Sunday morning, starting with Declan O'Rourke and Galileo from his debut album. Imagine writing a song that good for your first album. Crikey. And if you were lucky enough to be at that intimate gig in Ernesto's in Rathmines the other night, you were very lucky. It seems like it was a really special night. And we followed that with The Promise by Tracy Chapman. She's just so understated and simple, no frills, just a beautiful, beautiful song with so much meaning. Well, we've had a lovely email in from Seamus Fox. Seamus has sent me a picture of three men on a podium, first, second and third place. And he was at the National Masters Athletic Championships at Santry. And they brought home some medals in the high jump, the long jump and triple jump. So that's from Seamus Fox and Fanahan McSweeney. Fair play, lads. It's a great photo. And you all look in fine fettle. Well, here's another song that feels just right for a Sunday morning. It's a nostalgic look back on those lazy Sunday routines in London. This is Suki Waterhouse with Notting Hill.

There's just something about a Bond theme, isn't there? That iconic theme, Nobody Does It Better by Carly Simon. What a song. That's from the 1977 Bond film, The Spy Who Loved Me, starring Roger Moore as 007. And for me, Roger Moore will always be the quintessential Bond. And I know plenty of people would give that title to Sean Connery. But I don't know. I think it's simply because Roger Moore was the Bond I remember most from growing up. I guess we all have our own particular bond with Bond. yeah, Roger Moore was definitely for me. Well, let's say hello to a few early risers this morning. Stephen in Sligo is up bright and early. He's up with 13-month-old Killian while the rest of the house sleeps. Good morning to yourself and Killian. Hope you're having a great day. And hi to Noel in Clongowrie. He's on his way to the Tullamore Agricultural Show. Well, safe driving, Noel. And he's requesting the Offaly Rover. I don't think I'll get to it today, but it's one for a future playlist. Thank you so, so much. Mary is wishing all preparing for the Burgot Hill Trad Fest next weekend the very best. And she wants to give a particular mention to Mags and Rosaria and say a big hello and good morning to them. And finally, for now, Brian is in County Clare. A very happy Sunday to you too, Brian. Glad that you're enjoying the music this morning. Well, next up, we have new music from this week's RTE Radio 1 Recommends playlist. And I have to say, I never imagined I'd be playing Queens of the Stone Age on Rising Time, but this new sound of theirs fits the mood perfectly. Here's Easy Street on RTE Radio 1.

Brand new music there from this week's RTE Radio 1 Recommends playlist, Queens of the Stone Age with Easy Street. And is it just me, or does Josh Homme sound remarkably like David Byrne in parts? Did anyone else hear it? Well, let's put the theory to the test. Here's a bit of Talking Heads for comparison. Oh, and if you get a chance, do check out Josh Homme's interview with 14-year-old Logan Kelly on Logan Sounds Off.

such a brilliant watch. You can catch it on his YouTube channel. And Logan is probably regarded as the world's youngest independent music podcaster. He's fantastic.

Talking Heads with This Must Be the Place. So did you hear it? The Josh Homme, David Byrne likeness? I have to say, I think they sound remarkably alike until Texter Martin said, I think Josh sounds very like Neil Hannon of Divine Comedy. Now I can't unhear that. If you've just tuned in, you are very welcome. It's Sheila Dempsey here with you on Rising Time, filling in for Lillian, who in turn will be filling in for Shay from tomorrow. So there's a bit of musical chairs going on here at the moment with the summer holidays and all of that. But I am thrilled to be keeping you company until 5 to 8. And do get in touch if you fancy saying hello. Owen has been in touch via text on 51551. And he says, can you say hello and thank you to Old Belvedere Rugby Football Club horse show team. They've been on duty 5 a.m. to 9 p.m. all weekend, and they're still smiling. Thanks for that, Owen. Well, we have plenty of more music to squeeze in before 5 to 8, so let's get back to it. This next one comes from Dervish's new album, The Great Irish

Songbook, Volume 2, Poets and Storytellers. It's a really beautiful collection that sees the band celebrating the work of contemporary Irish composers with some wonderful guests along the way, including Moya Brennan, Eddie Reader, Aran and Wine, and Aoife O'Donovan. So from that album, let's hear John Spillane's Passage West, performed by Dervish and the Indigo Girls.

0: Absolute Lilt, knocking it out of the park once again with their brand new single, Banshees. And honestly, I don't know how they do it. Lilting is such an incredible skill. They make it sound effortless. It's anything but the breath control, the articulation and ornamentation, not to mention those intricate rhythms. I would be out of breath after about 10 seconds. Well, someone who's not going to be out of breath today is Liam O'Connor as he takes on Youghal's half marathon. He's up early in Carrigaline, carb loading for the half marathon. Best of luck to all the runners. And thanks for getting in touch, Liam. Well, we're going to take a quick commercial break and be right back after these.
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0: You are very welcome back to the show. It's Sheila Dempsey with you until 5 to 8. And I want to say hello to Yvonne Miller. She wants to give a big shout out to the hardworking crew setting up for next weekend's Fuddle Fest in Wexford. I've never heard of that before, but I've just Googled it. It's taking place next weekend. And I'll tell you some of the lineup now. Molly O'Mahony, Corner Boy. Irlo Linnard's going to be there. The Paul Frost Jazz Quintet, which are absolutely brilliant. Mia Cooper and Hugh Murray are there. So it's a mix of traditional jazz, obviously, folk music. It sounds absolutely brilliant and it takes place in Fuddlefest Farm in Wexford next weekend. Well, today, the 9th of August, marks 3 years since the death of Canadian musician, songwriter and producer Robbie Robertson, who passed away in Los Angeles at the age of 80. He was the lead guitarist and principal songwriter with the band and he wrote many songs that became part of their legacy, including probably their best known song. Here's The Weight.

The Weight by the band remembering Robbie Robertson, who passed away 3 years ago today. Well, it's just coming up to 10 to 8 this morning on RTE Radio 1. And that is probably all I have time for. I'll have one more tune, but many thanks for your emails, your texts and your WhatsApp. It's been a privilege to have your company this morning. I will read a funny email from Brian McGovern in Leopardstown regarding my tickly troth earlier. He said, to cure your tickly throat, I'll tell you about my dream. Last night I dreamt I swallowed a giant marshmallow, woke up this morning and my pillow was missing. Thanks for that, Brian. That's very funny. You won't need breakfast now, you'll be full with that pillow. And we've had a lovely email from Frank Folan in the Burren. He sent me a couple of pictures of stunning boats on the water. Well, at the start of the show I mentioned that it's been a really poignant week here in Dublin 8 as we said goodbye to two much loved figures from the Irish arts, Brenda Fricker, whose funeral took place at St. Catherine's Church on Mead Street, and Glenn Hansard, whose funeral was held in St. Patrick's Cathedral last Tuesday. And there were some incredibly moving words and music at Glenn's service, but one song in particular that really stayed with me, I Can See God, sung on the day by Glenn's brother Gary. So I went looking for the original afterwards and I managed to find it here in the RTE Sound Library, tucked away on CD, so I digitised it and I thought I'd play it for you this morning. This is I Can See God by the band Papa Hobo, whose members include Glenn's brother Gary and his uncle Paul. Until the next time, enjoy your Sunday.

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1: And now at 7:55, let's head over to Met Aaron for the RTE weather forecast with Eilish Hankinson.
2: Thanks, Carl, and good morning. So cloudy for many today with rain and drizzle moving southeastwards, but much of the southeast will stay dry and it'll clear to dry and bright weather from the northwest later. High pressure starts to build then from tomorrow, drawing in some continental air which will bring some heat with it for the week ahead. But for today, some early sunny spells in the south, otherwise a mostly cloudy start with outbreaks of rain and drizzle. The rain will move southeastwards as the day goes on, but it will become patchier as it does, with drier and brighter conditions following from the northwest, and it will likely stay dry for much of the southeast through the day too. A split in temperatures with highs ranging from just 16 degrees in the northwest to 25 degrees in the southeast. Tonight then dry for most with clear spells after any lingering patches of rain and drizzle clear early on. Areas of mist and fog will form in light variable breezes or near calm conditions with lows of 9 to 13 degrees. Tomorrow will bring a dry day with plenty of sunshine then and highs of 17 to 24 degrees with the warmest of these felt across the South Midlands. And from Tuesday onwards then we'll see temperatures warming up, reaching the mid to high 20s during the day, and nights will be warm and humid too. It'll be dry for most at first with good sunshine, but there will be a bit more cloud around in the west, and some rain and showers will likely develop then from midweek on. But to recap for today, cloudy with outbreaks of rain and drizzle moving southeastwards and highs of 16 degrees in the northwest to 25 degrees in the southeast. And that's the latest forecast. Have a lovely morning.
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3: 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Yeah, he was at your brother's match when his breathing got really bad. The guys brought him straight here. He's definitely in the right place. I'll tell him, love.
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1: Coming up on World Report with Aisling Kenny, how the youth-led cockroach party is causing political shocks in India and the screech of trains in London. First, though, at 8 o'clock, it's over to Aidan Fitzsimons in the newsroom.
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0: Good morning. The headlines. Daniel Kinahan is expected to be extradited from the United Arab Emirates to Ireland today. The County Monaghan boxer Aaron McKenna has become the middleweight world champion, and several Dunn stores and Super Value food products have been recalled because of salmonella contamination. Daniel Kinahan is expected to be brought back to Ireland from the United Arab Emirates later today on foot of an extradition warrant. The 49-year-old will be returned under Garda escort on the government jet. Gavin O'Callaghan reports.
1: A large-scale security operation is planned in Dublin today, ahead of the expected arrival of Daniel Kinahan into Casement Aerodrome in Baldonnell. Daniel Kinahan lost his final appeal against his extradition from the United Arab Emirates, with Irish authorities now in the process of bringing him back to the country where he is expected to be charged with directing an organised crime group. He is expected to arrive on the government's new Falcon 6X jet later today, before he will be taken to the Special Criminal Court.
0: Football's world governing body, FIFA, has denounced what it describes as a concerted and ongoing effort to undermine its president, Gianni Infantino. His plan to sell stakes in FIFA tournaments, including the World Cup, to private investors were abandoned following widespread criticism from regional football confederations. Some have called for his resignation. He's also facing scrutiny about his tenure as a senior official at football's European governing body, UEFA. In boxing, Aaron McKenna has become the new middleweight champion of the world. The County Monaghan fighter defeated Etanosa Oliha of Italy by unanimous decision of the judges.

0: Bridges at the Three Arena in Dublin last night. This contest for the vacant International Boxing Federation middleweight title was his first world title fight and his first professional contest in Ireland. Afterwards, he reflected on his achievement.
1: Oh, it feels unbelievable. I've turned that dream into a reality now after 21 years. Just goes to show you anything's possible in life, and it wasn't easy. Like growing up throughout the years, it was a lot of hard work, discipline, focus, and tonight it's all been worth it.
0: The Food Safety Authority of Ireland has recalled several food products contaminated by salmonella from Super Value and Dunn Stores. These include Dunn Stores, Baxter and Green Loose Salad and Pre-Pack products, and batches of Super Value and Gem Sesame Seeds. Details of the products that are being recalled are listed on the RTE News and on the Food Safety Authority websites. The last All-Ireland finals of the season are being held today when the junior, intermediate and senior camogie champions will be decided. The triple header at Croke Park will culminate in the senior championship final between Galway and Cork, which begins at 4:15. All three finals will be broadcast live on RTE2 television from 11:45 this morning, with extensive coverage on Sunday Sport and RTE Radio 1 from 2:00 this afternoon. Our Gaelic Games correspondent, Marty Morrissey.
2: Three teams from Ulster, Antrim, Armagh and Cavan, one team from Leinster, that's Laois, are involved in the junior intermediate finals, while Munster and Connacht are represented in the senior final when Cork and Galway meet in that ultimate decider. It's round three for these counties, as in the All-Ireland final in 2024, Cork won. Last year, Galway won the title, and here they are again. Cork captain Maeve Cahalan is an outstanding player, as is Libby Coppinger and Maeve Murphy in the defence. Aisling Thompson and Laura Hayes are a formidable centre-field partnership, while up front, Cork have potential match winners in Saoirse McCarthy, Amy O'Connor and Orla Cahalan. You can see all the finals on RTE2 television today on the Sunday game and hear all the action on Sunday Sport here on RTE Radio 1.
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3: A major security operation is underway as Daniel Kinahan is due back on Irish soil. We'll have the latest on his extradition and what happens next. The long journey to justice. Three women speak publicly about sexual assaults they suffered as teenagers. As the new school year approaches, many children with autism are still waiting for a special school place as families face uncertainty for another year. And we'll be live at the Tullamore Show with all the colour and excitement from this year's event. That's all coming up on This Week with me, Aisling Kenny, on RTE Radio 1 at 1:00.
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0: It'll be generally cloudy today. Rain and drizzle in the north and west at first will gradually move southeastwards during the day and become patchier. Highest temperatures will range from 16 degrees in the northwest to 25 degrees in the southeast. And that's all from the newsroom for the moment.
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0: 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You know energy.
1: Coming up on Bowman Sunday, John McCann on the young Sean Lamass, flax as a crop, and Prunchius O'Conlon's domain, Ulster. That's in about 20 minutes' time. But now it's time for a catch-up on stories that have been making headlines around the world this week with Aisling Kenny.
2: Good morning. On today's programme, how the youth-led cockroach party is causing political shocks in India and the screech of trains in London. But first to Lebanon. This week marks the sixth anniversary of the Beirut port explosion that killed more than 220 people on August 4th, 2020. Families of those killed and injured in the blast are still waiting for answers. The search for accountability isn't helped by a weak government and the ongoing clashes between Israel and Hezbollah. Dale Gavlak, based in Amman, Jordan, has this report.
3: Called the largest non-nuclear blast in modern history, some 2,750 tons of unsafely stored ammonium nitrate at the port tore through neighborhoods, leaving death and destruction in its path. The explosion's legal case has been bogged down by political and legal wrangling for the past 3 years. Political parties on Tuesday in Lebanon repeated calls for justice, saying that no one has been held accountable for the disaster, as victims and their families still demand justice, while official impunity continues to plague the tiny Mediterranean country. On the anniversary, Lebanese Foreign Minister Youssef Rajai called the explosion a crime preceded by negligence and conspiracy, followed by delays, stalling, and complicity that continue to prevent the truth from being uncovered to this day. Analyst Maha Yahya, who directs the Malcolm H. Kerr Carnegie Middle East Center in Beirut, says that while a judge in March was finally able to close the investigation to determine who was responsible for the explosion by naming some 70 suspects, still no trial has been scheduled, nor has anyone been brought to account. Yahya called such actions deliberate misdirection, saying it has become endemic to the governance system in Lebanon following the bloody 15-year civil war from 1975 to 1990. The years since have witnessed, she says, political assassinations, repeated wars with Israel, a catastrophic financial collapse, and the growth of the Iran-backed Hezbollah, the only militia to never have surrendered its weapons with the end of the civil war. The system allowed Hezbollah to thrive while pledging its allegiance to a foreign power, Iran. This, she says, has left Lebanon open to outside interference, whether it be Iran or Israel. This week also sees a new round of talks between Israel and Lebanon take place, with the aim of setting up pilot zones for Israel's military withdrawal from Lebanon to expand. Hezbollah denounces the talks, and Israel has delayed the pullout. Lebanon's leaders criticize Hezbollah for dragging the country into war, but also condemn Israel for its strikes, ground invasion, and reluctance to pull out. Lebanese analyst Dania Khalil Khatib says the talks are imbalanced. The Lebanese government has agreed to a specific condition that it cannot fulfill. It cannot disarm Hezbollah. Meanwhile, the Israelis do not have a specific requirement. The talks do not speak of withdrawal, but redeployment, says Khatib, who directs the Research Center for Cooperation and Peace Building in Beirut. We see the weakness of the government in the talks, and now internally with the blast trial. Observers also point to failure by the Lebanese authorities to help hundreds of thousands of Lebanese in the south, mainly Shiites, who have been internally displaced by fighting between Hezbollah and Israel. Many have lost homes and businesses due to the conflict. Shiite Muslims form one of the largest single religious communities in the country, alongside Sunni Muslims and Maronite Christians. Despite Hezbollah opening the war front with Israel in March on behalf of Iran, Khatib says Hezbollah is not as weak as the opposition claims, because the Shiite population is even more attached to the group than ever, because they don't see an alternative. And as British Lebanese journalist Mohamed Chabarro argues, Hezbollah will never choose Lebanon over Iran. That's because Hezbollah receives weapons, money, and influence from Iran. Unless you have a state that protects its people and is able to provide for its people security, dignity, and jobs, Hezbollah or someone else will have control in Lebanon, Khatib says. Carnegie's Maha Yahya says Lebanon's leaders need to demonstrate resolve to restore state authority and institutional legitimacy. This, she says, entails reinforcing independence and effectiveness of the judiciary, reinstating the state's monopoly over the use of force, and placing due process at the center of national priorities. For World Report in Amman, Jordan, I'm Dale Gavlak.
2: Next to India, and for the first time during his prime ministership, the country's strongman leader, Narendra Modi, is on the back foot. Behind his retreat is the Cockroach Junta Party, an online movement of educated young men and women sworn to cleansing the system. They successfully demanded that Modi sack one of his close associates, the education minister, as a result of medical exam questions being leaked. Sajata Maman reports from India.
4: Last month, India witnessed something absolutely unprecedented. The rebellious youth in the world's largest democracy forced strongman Narendra Modi, the country's prime minister heading a Hindu nationalist Bharatiya Janata Party government from 2014, to sack education minister Dharmendra Pradhan from his cabinet. The campaign to remove a senior minister like Pradhan, one of Modi's favourites by all accounts, was led by a brand new outfit called the Cockroach Janata Party. It was created by disillusioned and disgruntled young people in response to remarks made in May by Suryakant, the Chief Justice of India, in which he referred to certain activists and unemployed youth as cockroaches and parasites of society. The insulting label jolted 30-year-old Abhijit Dipke, an Indian student in faraway Boston in America, to ask the very next day on social media, "What if all cockroaches came together?" In less than a fortnight, the CJP's Instagram page had 22 million followers, leaving behind the BJP, which claimed to have the biggest following in the world among political parties. The Indian government desperately tried to block its social media accounts on national security grounds, but all such attempts came a cropper. The movement acquired another dimension altogether when Dipke landed on Indian soil in June to head the uprising of educated young Indians unhappy with the way India is being run and keen to reshape its future. This generation, known as Gen Z, have a long list of grievances, but they were baying specifically for Pradhan's blood because of recurring exam question leaks in the National Eligibility Come Entrance Test, or NEET, for admission to medical colleges which produce doctors, conducted by his education ministry. The NEET leaks became a rallying point because they drove as many as 20 examinees to commit suicide rather than sit retakes, triggering protests by students and their families who blamed Pradhan for exam questions being repeatedly sold to the highest bidder. The Cockroach Janata Party latched onto the NEET exam scandal and demanded Pradhan's head as proof of the government's sincerity to fix responsibility and fix the system. Demonstrations in the heart of the national capital, Delhi, intensified in July, with protesters threatening to march to Parliament if Modi didn't get rid of Pradhan. They refused to disperse, despite police action, to break the agitation. Importantly, the youth movement in Delhi triggered similar protests in many cities across India, compounding Modi's worries. To avert the storming of Parliament by thousands of unarmed young men and women who simply wouldn't go home or take no for an answer, Modi ultimately succumbed to Gen Z's unrelenting demand and dropped Pradhan like a hot potato. The victory, which many optimistically see as the turning of the tide in the world's most populous nation, is Modi's very first capitulation in 24 long years at the helm. 12 as Gujarat's chief minister before becoming the prime minister 12 years ago. For an all-powerful prime minister used to riding roughshod over any opposition, come what may, The surrender before the country's youth is an important new milestone in the 70s.

0: 25-year-old Premier's political journey. Evidently, Gen Z succeeded in shaking the Modi government, unlike the opposition Congress Party, which has been trying for years without making much headway. Across India, the right-wing Bharatiya Janata Party is sidelining not only the Congress Party, which is the principal opposition party, but regional outfits like the Trinamool Congress Party and Samajwadi Party, which once kept Modi at bay. These opposition forces are hailing the cockroach Janata Party's victory, but ardently wish the uprising took place closer to the next parliamentary elections, due in mid-2029, so that the dissatisfaction could be channelized into the ballot boxes to oust the BJP from power. There is every likelihood of more clashes between the cockroach Janata Party and the government in the coming months and years. The youth have tasted blood and could exert pressure on Modi to sack more ministers who are perceived as corrupt or inefficient. There could be demands for an overhaul of the higher judiciary too, as it is perceived to be too pro-government by the exacting standards of a democracy. Importantly, two mass movements against the Congress Party government in 2011 and 2012 propelled the Bharatiya Janata Party's ascent to power in 2014, with Modi at the helm. The agitation triggered by the Nirbhaya gang rape in 2012 and the campaign spearheaded by Anna Hazare and Arvind Kejriwal the previous year against the alleged corruption plaguing the Congress Party government, which had brought the middle class to the streets, influenced voters in the 2014 elections, sweeping the Congress Party out of power. Similarly, the depredations of the cockroach Janata Party in 2026 and beyond could well weigh the electoral scale against the Bharatiya Janata Party in the 2029 parliamentary polls. For World Report, I'm Sajida Momin in India.
1: And finally to London, England, where the authority operating the city's underground rail service is under pressure to reduce excessive levels of noise made by the trains. The screeching of carriage wheels scraping against the rails has been measured to be louder than a music concert or a helicopter taking off. Now some passengers and people living near the network want the noise levels reduced. Russell Padmore, a frequent traveller on the London Tube, has this report.
2: Transport for London, the body that runs the underground service, has admitted the noise of its tube trains is so loud that it exceeds legal levels. Screeching from the rails and sound bouncing off the tunnel walls has been measured at 100 decibels. The same as a buzzing chainsaw or a pneumatic drill hammering through concrete. On parts of some lines, I've had to shout while talking to a fellow passenger. For decades, travellers have suffered the loud noise in much the same way as we have to cope with hot temperatures during a heat wave. In June, 39.4 degrees Celsius was recorded on the Central Line. No wonder passengers are urged to carry a bottle of water. But suffering sweltering heat is made worse by having your ears assaulted. It's caused by metal wheels scraping against the track, and it's worse when the train goes around a bend. Train drivers have come up with their own way to cut the noise. They've started to coast on sections of track, especially where the screeching is louder as the sound echoes off the tunnel walls. Some of the older tunnels date from the late 1800s. And their walls are lined with bricks or concrete without acoustic treatment to reduce the noise. The underground network is made up of 11 lines stretching more than 400 kilometres with 272 stations from Heathrow Airport in the west to Upminster in Essex in the east. In fact, if you add the fairly new Elizabeth Line and the DLR, Docklands Light Railway, then London's subway network stretches for more than 500 kilometres with 312 stations. This year, Transport for London has been given an increased budget of £9 million, that's about €11 million, to tackle the problem of noise pollution. It will do this by expanding work to grind down rails to remove defects like ridges and grooves, which will help to reduce noise and vibration. This process is carried out overnight by a train which uses ultrasonic technology to detect cracks and then uses grinding equipment to smooth out rails to remove microscopic defects or ripples in the metal, which are the cause of vibration and the ear-splitting screeching. Excessive noise levels can lead to permanent loss of hearing, affect concentration, and have an impact on sleep. The London

0: The ground is not the only subway system with a noise pollution problem. This summer in Paris, the metro system has been disrupted by work to rebuild older infrastructure. 2 decades ago, Athens built a new subway system for the Olympic Games in 2004. It was completed despite fears about Greece's reputation for failing to complete projects on time. And the trains were quieter than the London Tube. However, building work on a new subway line in Athens has recently been suspended because cracks have appeared in buildings above the tunnels. Here in London, local politicians say the loud screeching and vibration of the underground is very bad in the suburbs of Brent, Camden, Islington, Kennington and South Wimbledon. It wakes people at 5 a.m. and shakes paintings on the wall. After many years of public pressure, it seems the authorities are finally paying attention. The Mayor of London, Sadiq Khan, has said, "I have made it clear that I would like to see this problem tackled proactively." In addition to more grinding on the rails, ironing out defects to make them smoother, Transport for London will also use the additional funding to install a different type of bracket on older lines to fasten the rails to their base, which would also be quieter. Newer routes, such as the Elizabeth Line, are much quieter, which adds to pressure to cut the squealing and screeching on older parts of the underground train network. But efforts to cut the noise may soon succeed in making a journey on the very old underground or tube network more pleasant. This is Russell Padmore for World Report in London.
1: That's it from World Report for today. The programme was edited by Moira Hannan. If you want to listen back, you can go to rte.ie/World Report or find us on all platforms. We'll be back at the same time next week. Until then, from me, Aislinn Kenny, and all the team, thanks for listening and take care.
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2: Good morning and welcome to this week's programme. It was when I was browsing through the programmes which I had made for my Sunday morning archives programme when Prontius O'Connelloin died that I appreciated what a bygone world he had worked in with the scriptwriters in the 1950s and how he had captured so many of the fragments lest they perish, as was said of the role of the folklorist.
3: The Lord Grayish and Nahash's Kyon at this time on this princess, I give Brunish Duris Nashal.
2: The full verse later in the programme. Prontius O'Connelloin being one of a number.

0: very rare, a few broadcasters whose visit to a locality was chronicled with a ballot. Not that there weren't stories to tell. Here is Prunchius himself, 30 years ago now, on the day of his retirement, telling Mike Murphy Live about how he had lost touch with fellow song collector Seamus Ennis, who had decided on some fieldwork on Tory Island, a detour on that particular adventure.
1: Seamus Ennis, anyhow, went in while Jimmy Mahon and I did some recording around Gorta Hark, Gweedore and Ranafest for other programmes. But we thought Seamus was never going to come out. And there we were every day looking out to sea from Gorta Hark, McFadden's Hotel, going around to Mean Lorach or Maharorty and looking out and inquiring there, any word from Torry, are they going to come out today? Eventually, Seamus came out with a crowd of singers and storytellers, and we assembled in a barn, in fact, on the side of the road in Mean Lorach, opposite Dixon's Pub. And the great singer, anyhow, in those days was John Tom Meenan. He came out with the Tory Islanders and he sang this song. It was one of many songs he sang on Cailín Gaeilge. Mm. But the interesting thing, I think, about this song is that you get the whole island group joining in the singing. Yes. Now, this is something I doubt if you get very much of it today, of that kind of singing of the old songs.
2: Yes.
1: They're all watching television, and even in Tory Island they're watching television at night. You go in now and they mightn't have time to talk to you at all. That's as right. They would in the yeah. in the old days. But
2: interrupting Dallas.
1: Exactly, yes. Yes. You feel you are, anyhow, yes. That you're an intruder, yes. In any sort of part of the country, indeed, now.
2: Right.
1: But this is the song on Cailín Gaeilge, which is a pastoral, as I roved out type of song, the spare van and the conversation, all that sort of thing. And very it's good. Sung by John Tom Meenan and a party from Tory Island brought out by Seamus Ennis. I was there too
2: in
1: Dixon's Barn in 1949, I think.
2: Very good.

0: In his retirement day live interview with Mike Murphy, Prontius O'Connellan was in for a surprise towards the end of the interview.
1: Now, we had a little surprise for you in that we asked two of your dearest friends and people who have worked with you over the years to come in and join us this morning, Ciarán McMahona and Sean McRaven. Gentlemen, both, you're welcome, and I'm sure
2: they're only youngsters, though. They're infants.
3: Well, Sean McRaven is older than I am. So Sean McRaven is older than anyone.
1: But I was just listening to that there, insofar as the language is concerned, and my goodness, I have difficulties enough with a deal of the language, but that Donegal Irish seems very, very strange.
3: No, you see, actually, Ciarán McMahona speaking now, my good friend.
1: I don't think you need to introduce yourself, Ciarán. It's very modest of you.
3: I never worked on the road with Prentice because he was always going after Donegal, and he had an unwritten rule that nobody infringed on that territory.
4: Without written permission, in triplicate.
3: I found that my limit was if I crossed Guibara Bridge, I was in forbidden territory.
1: You had to check it out.
0: And that's a cue for another of Prontius O'Connellan's documentaries about Ulster life, another craft which has died out after flourishing for centuries, the flax and linen trade. The old ways just caught in time by Prontius and his tape recorder.
5: The people all grew flax in those days. In all your life, you never seen as beautiful a sight as to see a large field of flax in full bloom with a nice blue bough on it. It's delightful to look at. I seen 18 flax pullers in the one field, all pulling flax in a row across the field. And there were boys and girls and men and women. And they laughed and some of them sang the liveliest crowd of people that ever you listened to.
6: When I started to work first, we had to be in at 6 o'clock in the mornings and got home and stopped at 8 o'clock and went back at 9 for our breakfast. It was too far away for me and we made our drop of tea down at the factory and we made our tea down at in the dining room at dinner time. That done us tonight till we got home to get our dinner.
7: And then when they got it pulled, they put it in a flax hole. Next thing, they kept it in for about 10 days, I think. And then they took it out and they spread it and dried it and gathered it up and put it in sticks. And next thing, then they brought it to the mill.
8: And that'd be in Benburb.
7: In Benburb. Well, outside Benburb, where you were up at the mill town, I remember them bringing it there. So then they got it targed, what they call targed, and made into flax for spinning, like into cloth.
9: There were gangs of men went round, boons they called them, and maybe 20 in each boon under a leader. And they'd make a contract with the owner first for the amount of money they would get for their day's work. So they would line the field out from the bottom and they'd pull in a straight line up the field, leaving behind them rows of beets tied neatly.
10: I wrote a poem many years ago for a countryman's magazine.
0: This is the Ulster poet, John Hewitt.
10: With the left hand drag and the right wrist's pull, the light stalks lie on the bent left knee, the back not raised to the crooked arms full, or the first pile laid on the waiting ban. A good beat's ready with four or three, and twisted light with a well-schooled hand. The knot's the same for a sheaf of corn, a spiral twist, and it pushed beneath. Then the lifted beet is given a turn and tossed right back to the with the knot below. The stalks by now are as rough as teeth as you strive to keep in a ready row.
0: John Hewitt always took a great interest in the traditional verse of the flax workers, a verse which had come down the centuries.
10: Yes, they wrote about the rhyming weavers. That is, the rhyming weavers of County Antrim and County Down. And of course, because they were mostly descended from the Scots planters, they wrote in a Scots vernacular. And so some people said they were like Robbie Burns, and imitated Burns. But that wasn't so, because they were writing that way years before Burns was born.
8: Were the weavers a special type of people? Were they sort of more introvert and poetic than a lot of other craftsmen?
10: Well, I don't know. I think it's sitting at the loom and beating the shuttle backwards and forwards left the mind free to compose a rhythmic sort of speech. And and of course you're working the treadles too, which is another with your feet. So your hand moving and your feet moving are all rhythmic motions, and that may have set up a kind of accompanying emotion of rhythm in their minds. Indeed, one of the old weavers said here in one place that for manners

0: she may plainly see I learnt upon the treadle, and for my state my stars and me I scobbled from this cradle. The whole flax business was very domestic. The flax was grown and pulled and retted and scotched, and then the woman spun stuff into threads, and then the threads were spun into the web on the loom. So a house would normally have a spinning wheel where some of the women worked at it, and then you had the loom, maybe in the same room or in the next room, which was worked by the man only, because women didn't do any weaving, they did the spinning.
1: It was on a summer's evening, all in the month of June. I was sitting silently condoling at my loom. My scissors, they sang sweetly, and my shuttle nimbly flew. When I first composed these verses on the mid of Balladoo.
2: Among the political interviews in the RTE Sound Archive by Prentius O'Conlon is one with James Dillon, former leader of Fine Gael, former Minister for Agriculture and son of the parliamentarian from the Irish Parliamentary Party, John Dillon. Again, this interview is focused on an important aspect of life in Ulster, the ancient order of Hibernians. Once a power in the land, but increasingly marginalised to Ulster counties and especially, since partition, to the six counties of Northern Ireland.
3: Mr. James Dillon, when did you first become associated with the Ancient Order of Hibernians?
4: Oh, in the 20s of this century. The General Secretary, the National Secretary of the Ancient Order of Hibernians, was Mr. John Dean Nugent, the late Mr. John Dean Nugent, who was a great friend of my father's and a very ardent political supporter of his.
2: Prontius also asked James Dillon about Joseph Devlin, the AOH leader. Devlin had witnessed the Ancient Order of Hibernians' power in Irish-American politics and replicated the AOH in Ireland, remaining national president from 1905 until his death almost 30 years later. Previously and briefly an MP for North Kilkenny, Devlin was first elected for West Belfast to Westminster in 1906. He easily withstood De Valera's challenge for the seat in the 1918 election, but recognised from the overall result of that year that the Irish Parliamentary Party must cede to Sinn Féin the right to speak for Nationalist Ireland. He was thereafter the leader of the rump of Irish Party MPs at Westminster, his career never recovering from partition. The establishment of the Northern Ireland Parliament left him with a no-win dilemma. Should he confer legitimacy on the Parliament by accepting the role of leader of the opposition, or should he protest against partition through abstaining? He tried both, and both proved futile.
4: He was a phenomenal orator, both in the parliamentary sense and incomparable on the public platform. And he had a charisma for the people in the north, which was quite fantastic. The degree of faith and love that they had for him was typified by the fact that up to the day of his death, he was Member of Parliament for West Belfast, and no one could dislodge him. I think he was the only person who ever defeated De Valera, who contested West Belfast against him.
3: That's so, and against that, of course, Larkin and Connolly had some very hard words to say about the AOH. Why were they so antagonistic? Did they think that the AOH was a highly reactionary organisation?
4: Well, not at all, but Connolly and Larkin were communists. And, of course, the Ancient Order of Hibernians was irrevocably opposed to communism in all its forms, because communism is founded on the proposition that God doesn't exist. And the Ancient Order of Hibernians was founded on the proposition that not only does God exist, but that the Roman Catholic Church is the church he instituted, and we all belong to that church.
2: James Dillon was not the easiest interviewee, as he had something of an infallible and bombastic air to him. Prontius O'Conlon got much more from this very different witness, John McCann, friend of Sean Lamass, colleague too, both founding members of Fianna Fáil.
5: I heard him speak in 1924. I think his first effort was at the corner of Grantham Street, outside the Michael Malone Sinn Féin Club had the upper portion of the house, and many of us were members of the Sinn Féin Club, of course, before we became Fianna Fáil. And it was then in 1924 that when he was selected as the, or he became a candidate for the by-election, I heard him first, and he was very hesitant.

0: was a very hesitant young speaker, but he was an impressive speaker just the same, because he never lost what some people consider to be a fault. He never lost the way of staccato expression.
1: The target set for the next decade assumed the possibility of maintaining much the same rate of economic growth as was set up under the first programme.
0: But if he could be considered, or is considered by some people as too staccato, there's one thing about him anyway, there was never anything extraneous in what he was saying. He was to the point all the time.
2: These excerpts are taken from a very lengthy oral history-style interview by Prunchius O'Conluin with John McCann. And this is revelatory of Lamassa's growth as a politician and full of insights of importance to any biographer. Prunchius knew he had an outstanding witness and knew when to prompt and be himself a good listener.
0: When we were well on the way to becoming a government, say 1931 and 32, he had a sort of a litany which he used from the platforms. It was claimed that under the previous administration there were some 120 or 117, I think it was, factories and workshops and that sort of thing closed down. And he would have an accurate jotting of the number of factories that existed making certain types of articles 10 years ago and the number that existed now. And he'd go each night, he'd have the whole, it was sort of a litany that he'd say, 10 years ago there were so many sawmills in Ireland, today there are so many. And it was the most impressive sort of thing because he could relate it locally. We went, at that time we might have do 3, 4 or maybe 5 meetings a night. There were the old street corner meetings, and before we used the microphone. I don't think we were using microphones in those early days at all. It was only later that we started. We weren't, actually, because I remember myself, my first efforts, I was very, very weak in the throat for weeks afterwards.
2: There was considerable social deprivation in the early 1930s when Fianna Fáil came into power.
3: They used to tell me I was building

0: John McCann remembers conditions in Ireland in those years.
1: Things were very, very bad, but there was an extraordinary amount of unemployment. And you didn't have to be told about it. People walking through the streets could see so many unfortunate children, and indeed some grown-ups in their bare feet and very, very badly clad.

0: Take, for instance, the unemployment assistance. There was unemployment benefit, which you paid for up to 1932. But there was no... When you exhausted your benefit, and a man or woman exhausted their benefit of the labour exchange, there was no relief from anything but the charitable agencies. Now, he brought in the unemployment assistance. Well, that was the first great thing, in my opinion, that was done. And then he brought in special emergency schemes, and he extended the programme of works under the Board of Works, that's called the Office of Public Works, you know.
1: Manifestly, Prunshius was dealing here with a Lammas admirer, but he knew that his role was to elicit the evidence, the testimony, and his self-effacing, listening role was totally appropriate.
0: One of the greater things, in my opinion, was the Conditions of Employment Act. That was, of course, it didn't come until 1939, when it was he established a 48-hour week for adults and a 40-hour week for workers under 80. And then under that act, there were restrictions placed on the employment of women and children, and special regulations were laid down for night work and overtime. And for the first time ever, an annual holiday with pay for all workers was made compulsory. I think that was one of the greatest things that he ever did.
1: We return next to Prunshius O'Conaloon's farewell interview with Mike Murphy, broadcast live on the day of his retirement over 20 years ago. Another surprise that day was a colleague and friend and fellow broadcaster, Davy Hammond, joining in from the Belfast studio.
2: Could I interrupt here and say, since we know that Prunshius does, acknowledge the existence of the English language,
3: yes,
2: and that he has also had a great interest in those English songs of the north of Ireland, and there's somebody who's a great friend of Prunshius and a great friend of ours, David Hammond, who sings one of your favourite songs. And in fact, it's not even a record, because as far as I know, he's up there in the studio in Belfast.
4: Hopefully, yes.
5: Is he there? Are you there, Davy?
6: I am, Sean, and I'm glad to be able to speak to you this morning, Prunshius, and to join in this celebration of your career that I hope is going to last for a lot longer than just today. And to sing you this song, it's about Ben Burb and Katie and Points West, and it's really a celebration of a little community and people in search of a hare. It's called The Hills of Grainmore. One fine winter's morning, my horn I did blow, to the green fields of Kitty for a hunt we did go. We gathered our dogs and we circled around, for none loved the sport better than the boys of Maydown. And when we arrived, they were all standing there. We set off for the fields, boys, in search of a hare. We didn't go far till someone gave a cheer. Over high hill and valley, this wee puss did steer. As she flew o'er the hill, it was a beautiful sight. There was dogs black and yellow, there was dogs black and white. And she took the black bank for to try them once more. Oh, it was her last look o'er the hills of Grainmore. In a field of wheat stubble this pussy did lie, and Rory and Charmer they did pass her by. And there where we stood at the top of the brae, we heard the very last words that this wee puss did say. No more o'er the green fields of Kitty I'll run, or trip through the fields, boys, to have sport and fun, or hear the long horn that Pat Toner does play, or go home to my den by the clear break of day. You may blame Moan McMahon for bringing Coyle here, for he's at his owl caper this many is a year, and Saturday or Sunday he'll never give o'er, with a pack of strange dogs round the hills of Grainmore.
1: And we conclude with a song not collected by Prunshius O'Conaloon, but rather inspired by him and his collecting work. It's composed and sung by a priest, Father Owen O'Cullum, and the Amen in the song is the recording engineer, Ned Nugent, Ned being translated to Amen.
3: Gammon or the radio iron. The Lord Grayish and Hush's call. At this time on this princess, I give Brunus Duris Nashal. Now when you should contest Nakragahagus call us Bonunaman. Now lost you the Nilish and Tenams, listener here's my sham sham. Es more unto Elke Dunya and Pedagus machine. Niakus Ali Hedja Dari, a Gaganina, a Shan Green.

0: Goshantar Sharagashir.
1: This morning's programme was based entirely on various programmes made by the late Brunchius O'Connellan and on a live interview he did with Mike Murphy on the day of his retirement. 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
0: A baby alligator in the bath, a lonely jazz man, and meditations on what makes someone a character. Sunday Miscellany, that's on the way shortly. First though, at 9 o'clock, it's over to Aidan Fitzsimons in the newsroom.
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0: Good morning, the headlines. Daniel Kinahan is expected to be extradited from the United Arab Emirates to Ireland today. The County Monaghan boxer Aaron McKenna has become the middleweight world champion, and several Dunstores and Supervalu food products have been recalled because of salmonella contamination. Daniel Kinahan is expected to be brought back to Ireland from the United Arab Emirates later today on foot of an extradition warrant. The 49-year-old will be returned under Garda escort on the government jet. Gavin O'Callaghan reports.
1: A large-scale security operation is planned in Dublin today, ahead of the expected arrival of Daniel Kinahan into Casement Aerodrome in Baldonnel. Daniel Kinahan lost his final appeal against his extradition from the United Arab Emirates, with Irish authorities now in the process of bringing him back to the country where he is expected to be charged with directing an organised crime group. He is expected to arrive on the government's new Falcon 6X jet later today, before he will be taken to the Special Criminal Court. Gavin O'Callaghan, RTÉ News.
0: In boxing, Aaron McKenna has become the new middleweight champion of the world. The County Monaghan fighter defeated Etanosa Oliha of Italy by unanimous decision of the judges at the Three Arena in Dublin last night. This contest for the vacant International Boxing Federation middleweight title was his first world title fight and his first professional contest in Ireland. Afterwards, McKenna reflected on his achievement.
2: Oh, it feels unbelievable. I've turned that dream into a reality now after 21 years. Just goes to show you anything's possible in life, and it wasn't easy. Growing up throughout the years, it was a lot of hard work, discipline, focus, and tonight it's all been worth it.
0: Football's world governing body FIFA has denounced what it describes as a concerted and ongoing effort to undermine its president Gianni Infantino. His plan to sell stakes in

0: FIFA tournaments, including the World Cup, to private investors were abandoned following widespread criticism from regional football confederations. Some have called for his resignation. Infantino is also facing scrutiny about his tenure as a senior official at football's European governing body, UEFA. The Food Safety Authority of Ireland has recalled several food products contaminated by salmonella from Supervalue and Dunn Stores. These include Dunn Stores Baxter and Green loose salad and pre-pack products and batches of Supervalue and Gem sesame seeds. Details of the products that are being recalled are listed on the RTE News and on the Food Safety Authority websites. The last All-Ireland finals of the season are being held today when the junior, intermediate and senior camogie champions will be decided. The triple header at Croke Park will end with the senior championship final between Galway and Cork, which begins at 4:15. All three finals will be broadcast live on RTE2 television from 11:45 this morning, with extensive coverage on Sunday Sport on RTE Radio 1 from 2:00 this afternoon. Our Gaelic Games correspondent, Marty Morrissey.
1: Three teams from Ulster, Antrim, Armagh and Cavan, one team from Leinster, that's Laois, are involved in the junior intermediate finals, while Munster and Connacht are represented in the senior final when Cork and Galway meet in that ultimate decider. It's round three for these counties, as in the All-Ireland final in 2024, Cork won. Last year, Galway won the title, and here they are again. Cork captain Maeve Carlan is an outstanding player, as is Libby Coppinger and Maeve Murphy in the defence. Aisling Thompson and Laura Hayes are a formidable centrefield partnership, while up front, Cork have potential match winners in Saoirse McCarthy, Amy O'Connor and Orla Cahalan. You can see all the finals on RTE2 television today on the Sunday game and hear all the action on Sunday Sport here on RTE Radio 1.
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2: A major security operation is underway as Daniel Kinahan is due back on Irish soil. We'll have the latest on his extradition and what happens next. The long journey to justice, three women speak publicly about sexual assaults they suffered as teenagers. As the new school year approaches, many children with autism are still waiting for a special school place as families face uncertainty for another year. And we'll be live at the Tullamore Show with all the colour and excitement from this year's event. That's all coming up on This Week with me, Aisling Kenny, on RTE Radio 1 at 1:00.
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0: It'll be generally cloudy today. Rain and drizzle in the north and west at first will gradually move southeastwards during the day and become patchier. Highest temperatures will range from 16 degrees in the northwest to 25 degrees in the southeast. And that's all from the newsroom for the moment.
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6: On Reva Isagut, Garev on Vlian is Fjar Foseg, RTE player in Fihe Fihe Kuig, Egmala Kaed, Fihe Shocked Million Shro, on Lian is Mo Riav. 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
8: Throughout this month, marking RTE 100, Sunday Miscellany dips into its extensive archive, including selections from Miscellany 50, the series celebrating the programme's first 50 years. This morning's programme focuses on the theme of character, with scripts by Michael Harding, John Ryan, Val Mulcairns and more. This is Sunday Miscellany.

A man I know was taking his stroll down Grafton Street one day when he happened to overhear part of a discussion which three citizens were having outside Mitchell's Cafe. The gist of their dialogue was that they were deploring the absence from the Dublin scene of any real characters. They appeared to be genuinely grieved. The three men were, in fact, Miles na Gcapaillín, Sean O'Sullivan, and Brendan Behan. Here you have the essence of the Dublin character, complete unawareness of the fact that you are one yourself. Is Dublin particularly prone to this species, or is it that we seem to cherish it and therefore record it lovingly? Now, we have no reason to believe that Joyce greatly exaggerated, or indeed exaggerated at all. Yet, where in the wide earthly world could you cast your net and in a single trawl land so grotesque and hilarious a collection of characters as Joyce did on that memorable voyage from the Martello Tower to the cabman's shelter? Surely that conglomeration of oddballs would suffice to people the cities of the world, with a few more in reserve. Yet they are all identifiable people, from Buck Mulligan to Blazes Boylan and Molly Bloom to the Citizen. His Dublin was as full of characters as the great salty islands are full of gannets. And not the least of these were himself and his father. It is to be presumed that the same would hold true today. One hears a lot of the legendary Bird Flanagan, considered to be the patron saint of Dublin characters. He it was who, having bought a ham in Findlater sometime earlier, returned, and acting with the maximum amount of suspiciousness, stole it from under the eyes of the alerted police, whom he then led on a merry chase through the streets. On another occasion, he was leaving a banquet in Ivy House in an open carriage. At the last moment, he remembered that he had left his gloves behind. He apologized to his lady and asked her to wait. In a matter of moments, he returned by air. He had gone upstairs, opened a window, and with a mighty leap, hurled himself at the cab, landing noisily but quite neatly and precisely beside his companion. This wasn't quite as good as a man we all knew who borrowed a friend's car, had the engine removed, and picking a busy spot, had it pushed there in the still of night. Next day, when the traffic was at its height, and the car was attracting more than its due share of attention from the police, he feigned elaborate drunkenness and attempted to drive off. There and then, on the spot, he was charged with attempting to drive a mechanically propelled vehicle whilst under the influence of alcohol. Whereupon he opened the bonnet and was able, as it were, to refute the charge. These complicated japes, for all their ingenuity and impressive stage management, produce spectacular results, but are too contrived for my taste. As I say, the real character doesn't know that he is one in the first place, and is not essentially one who does things anyway. Rather, things happen to him as he weaves his cocoon of amiable dottiness. I know one who marvellously mispronounces words, completely unconsciously. He talks about a dangerous street being a vertical death trap, and of looking for somebody in every conceivable place. He sells miscellaneous scrap and bric-a-brac, which he refers to as antiquarians. A real Dublin character. Jimmy O'Dea was an even greater character than his creation, Biddy Mulligan, the pride of the coombe, while Stephen Behan, father of Brendan, was the most delightful of them all. You don't have to be from Dublin to be a Dublin character. Witness Patrick Kavanagh, the Pope O'Mahony, or Bertie Smiley. But living there will probably enhance your chances. The late Alan Seabreeze got a half page in the Sunday Times on the occasion of his bringing T.S. Eliot's false teeth back to Ireland. He

needed no character references. Another one I knew went around Dublin for days in clanking chain mail, because when he returned from the fancy dress ball he had been attending, he found that his only suit had been stolen. But there were so many of them. Lennox Robinson, looking like the spine of an Aubrey Beardsley book, with his miniature poodle and the 20-foot-long lead attached thereto. Then there was the perennial mare, Alfie Byrne, of the immaculate cutaway and waxed moustache. Gaynor Crist, the prototype of the ginger man. Andy McGee, the toucher Byrne, and the man who wrote Love, Joy, Peace Everywhere. But the daddy of them all was probably Jonathan Swift himself, and that is why the true Dubliner has a special place in his heart for the great Dean. In his will, he decreed that the special silver casket in which he had been presented with the freedom of the city of Cork be left to his friend, the tailor, Paddy McGurk, for use as a container for the special brand of cut plug tobacco that he chewed. Now, there was what you might call a Dublin character.

I'm not sure that I ever knew his surname. I knew him only as Peter. He was tall and lean, with a great shock of white hair above a weather-beaten face. Twice a year he would call, usually midsummer and midwinter. He had a large and old bicycle that befitted the tall and aged man he was. The bicycle had a pannier in front, and strapped to this was his big leather suitcase, a suitcase that contained as much as a small shop. There were roughly 20 of us sharing our building, all male and single, and mainly between 20 and 25 years old. Now, Peter's market research was good. Young lads without mothers or wives would need to stock up on the items he carried. We were glad to see him. And it wasn't just the little bits and pieces that he brought. It was something in himself. He had a saintly look about him, and he exuded tranquility and peace. And yet you felt that a story lay behind that lived-in face with its chiseled features and craggy lines. I remember one year, and it was near Christmas, and a savage day. He came in and he made straight to the big blazing coal fire that warmed the large room we used as both lounge

and dining room. We offered him whiskey, and you could see that his refusal pained him. He held the bottle in his gaze for a while, and then smiled a shy smile as he gently shook his head. For the first half hour or so, he would simply sit and talk. He had a great memory for the details he picked up on previous visits. He would inquire about our families in scattered and distant corners of the country. And as each visit saw someone else gone from among us, he would ask if it was duty or some young lady who had spirited him away. When he finished his customary mug of tea, he would put the big suitcase up on the dining table and open it. He then laid out everything in neat rows. Threads of every colour, needles, thimbles, buttons, collar studs, elastic, small scissors, pens, pencils, wool for darning, and much more. And always, tucked away at the back, visible yet discreet, some rosary beads. Like God trying to prod you with a ghostly finger. One day he took off his sock and did a darning job on it there and then. It was both necessary and a demonstration. We never did take to darning, but we bought needles and thread and buttons and polish brushes. More often than not, we bought items we didn't need. And then, with the same solemnity with which he laid out his wares, he would put them away. I wasn't prying, just genuinely curious, when I asked him where he came from and where he had been. And then that shy, evasive smile, and you were little wiser than before. But it never felt as if he didn't want to tell you. It was as if there were things he didn't wish to remember. Or perhaps he felt we were but butterflies of youth, too young to understand the wisdom that age had afforded him. He often talked of Clare. It may not have been his native county, but he had some strong affinity with it. Long before I ever visited Clare, I had from him images of the coast road from Kilkee to Lahinch. But at that time, for him, the wind coming off the Atlantic was so severe, and he wasn't young enough anymore to pedal his bicycle against the vagaries of such elements. He talked of summer days near Ballyvaughan, and I suspect he had some fond memories from them. And then, in the middle of a little conversation, he would suddenly return to rearranging his wares. A sort of diplomatic exit. More conversation would await another day. He would have been out of place in today's world of high-powered salesmanship. Time, for him, was something you had touched as it passed by. And each time he cycled away, he left with you the mind marks of his visit. His name was often mentioned when buttons went missing or when something from that leather suitcase of his was needed for some running repair. His name was also mentioned when a couple of seasons passed and he appeared no more. I could never be sure whether Peter was a happy or a sad man, but he was the gentlest and the last packman I ever knew.

Their Madden never did things by halves. When her little daughter Etain began to study biology, she bought her a baby alligator, unperturbed by the necessity to give over the family bath to it until it grew too big and had to be moved to London Zoo. She deserves our interest for the tremendous donation of prints by Rembrandt, Hogarth, Goya and others, gathered by her son-in-law, Dr. Fritz Arnholtz, and given by her to the Royal Hospital, now the Irish Museum of Modern Art, after both he and Etain, her only child, predeceased her. Vivid accounts of her as a very elderly lady in a 1960s Mary Quant outfit at the launch of the collection in Dublin in 1989, and the briars growing up and over the roof of the ground floor extension to her house in London as a deterrent against thieves, seemed at odds with the wonderful collection of rare books about Ireland that she had gathered upstairs. And the correspondence with George Bernard Shaw, Bertrand Russell and Mrs. Pankhurst that I had been led to expect. Born Gladys Kathleen de la Cherwoz Madden in 1905 in England to Irish parents, Claire was a rebel from the outset. There, she flaunted her Irishness by learning to speak the language, fluently enough to publish articles in it. She secretly took instruction and became a Catholic as a gesture of defiance against parental authority. It was hardly from a serious commitment to the Catholic religion, since she abandoned its practice not long afterwards, probably around the time she joined the Communist Party of Great Britain. When a male colleague was promoted ahead of her in the 1920s, she gave up librarianship and in 1930 joined the editorial team of the Communist Daily Worker. She became honorary secretary of the Six Point Group with Vera Brittain, Maria Montessori and Lady Violet Bonham Carter, and with them campaigned energetically over issues relating to gender, equality, children's welfare, the support of single mothers and abortion. She found time, too, to write for the Irish Times and other publications on subjects relating to Irish history and genealogy. To assist her, she developed a formidable collection of books about Ireland and was very well known on the circuit of rare book collectors on this island. Her interest in Irish history may have owed something to her mother, who had been governess to the Irish nationalist writer Standish O'Grady, and although she rejected her father's unionism, it pleased her that he had been born in 1847, the Black 47 of the Great Famine, and that his father, born some 60 years earlier, had seen service in the Peninsular Wars against Napoleon. At her sister's death in 1998, the family in only three generations had seen Ireland move from partial self-government under Grattan's Parliament through the Act of Union and four rebellions right up to the Good Friday Agreement in 1998. All of this, of course, informed her decision to augment Etain's studies by sending her to Ireland to be educated. Numerous biological specimens in muddy-looking glass jars, tucked among the rare books in Bedford Road, indicate a shared love of scholarship between the mother and daughter. It seems likely, too, that Claire's close friendship with the philosopher Bertrand Russell may have led Etain to give up medicine to read philosophy in London's King's College. Etain certainly inherited her mother's commitment to socialism and feminism, and both women vigorously supported the call for political status for Irish Republican prisoners in Britain in the 1970s. Dr. Fritz Arnholtz, the only one of his family to survive

survived the Jewish Holocaust, was a friend of the mother's as well as the husband of the daughter. His death in 1968, within a year of his marriage to Etienne, was followed tragically by her premature death in 1982. Alone,

end of her bed to check the outcomes on her television. Since her death in 1990, her personal memorabilia have been dispersed. Her precious books were sold off on the London book market. Her letters from Mrs. Pankhurst and the Six Point Group to the Women's Library of London Metropolitan University. Her letters from George Bernard Shaw to the Fabian Society and her Mary Quant wardrobe to charity shops. Thanks to the advice of her friends Janet and John Banville, she gave her son-in-law's print collection to the Irish Museum of Modern Art as a permanent memorial to the Madden Arnholds family.

I knew him 20 years ago. He lived in the hills, alone in a two-story house with his tin whistle, his deck of cards, and his mysterious picture of a lady with a German shepherd dog. The eyes of both the lady and the dog followed the observer round the room. Magician and entertainer, jam-jar bottom spectacles, brown hair in a wave that Elvis Presley would have been proud of. Phil Bernard was an old bachelor. His house was full of derelict rooms,

and the local children said his hair was full of boot polish. The musty kitchen, the smell of turf, the dirty frying pan, and the fly paper from the ceiling. And in the middle of it, this erect dapper in a three-piece brown herringbone suit. Phil Bernard was a performer and a professional. Even the white leather texture of his face sported wee smudges of rouge on either cheek. He played tin whistle as if it were a saxophone. Jigs and reels if you wanted them, but he was happiest with big band numbers. He often dispensed with the whistle, preferring to sing out the chorus with the physicality of the lead in a Broadway musical. Phil Bernard was the original jazzman, the only jazzman in Glengevlin, Gowlin or Cornaha. He often stood at the back door in a storm, where he kept his stack of empty porter bottles and looked out at the sallies clinging to the ditches and the rushes clinging to the hill, and he'd say to me, "Cheepers, Michael, aren't we living in an awful goddamn part of the world?" He must have been, underneath it all, the loneliest jazzman of the 20th century. The trolley that brought Phil Bernard into the world took the wrong turn and delivered him to the wrong address. Phil Bernard's ticket was for New York or Boston, not the Quilca Mountains in the 1900s. He used to whisper Carnegie Hall like a mantra, bringing it into existence by saying it. His dream, an open stage, the instrument resting by his side, the audience on their feet, and he, the performer, the star, taking a grave and deep and humble bow. Instead, he got public houses, parish hall concerts and wedding receptions. But every song he sang as if he were truly on that stage in Carnegie Hall. And the children who said he had boot polish in his hair had him at all their weddings, and they loved him without measure. I saw him some years before he died. The kitchen was darker. He sat on the seat of an old cortina, staring at the wall.

Brooklyn. They rang him up the night Sinead O'Connor played New York and promised to send him the tapes. Phil Bernard never stopped listening to music. He died in a nursing home in Fermanagh. The trolley took him away, took him on to another life, another destination. And all I pray for is that they get it right this time. That they drop him out there in New York, in the goddamn right spot. That someone puts a goddamn good instrument in his hands. And that he gets applause without end.

The uncles would always arrive together on New Year's Day. It didn't seem odd to me at the time, but looking back, it was, because each of them lived in a separate house several miles apart. Where they met or how they contrived to arrive together, I've no idea. But on January the 1st, they apparently regarded as essential a visit to their favourite sister, who had had the misfortune to get married. Two of the uncles were bachelors, and the third one, Uncle Hugh, was a loner by nature. He had made a last desperate attempt to free himself the night before his wedding, but he had been surrounded and hopelessly outnumbered by his sisters, who gave him hot punch and put him to bed early and frog-marched him to the church next morning after they had carefully dressed him up as planned. The wedding photograph shows his martyred face like an El Greco saint beside the fixed smile of his child bride, who stopped smiling very shortly afterwards. She used to work in my Uncle Hugh's office, and at some stage it must have seemed a good idea to both of them to get married. Whether in protest against matrimony or because he developed problem feet, my Uncle Hugh took to wearing tennis shoes into the office. This at a time when public servants wore glittering black leather with black socks and carried a black rolled

umbrella wet or fine to the office every day. At one stage, I believe, compulsory retirement was contemplated from on high for Uncle Hugh. But he was very good at his job, and moreover, he marked the book every morning because nobody else could be counted on never to be late. Other offices ran a rota system for marking the book. So Uncle Hugh survived, but we didn't see much of him except on New Year's Day. He was always the first to kiss my mother and present his ritual box of chocolates, the first to wish the rest of us the compliments of the season, and the first to go, tall and weedy and exuding pessimism. The uncles arrived together, but left separately. Uncle Max never left until his performance had been encored at least once, and it could take quite a while. Uncle Max was something connected with the Gaiety Theatre, an administrator of some sort, who had witnessed so many performances that his life became an extended one. He was far and away the best looking of the uncles, tall and rather overbearing in appearance as well as in manner, with brilliant, untrustworthy, china blue eyes, mocking the world from under a soft hat, always worn on the Kildare side, as my father said. His teeth were white, and he showed all of them when he smiled, and his voice could be heard several houses away. He fancied himself as an impersonator, and his favourite audience was obviously my mother, after all these years. She had been his big sister when he had started trying to impress her at the age of 10 months. On New Year's Day, he would present her with the showiest bouquet of flowers he could find. Outlandish colours, usually with lots of purple. Were they forced irises, I wonder? And always tied with purple satin ribbon. Then he would get his act together, sweeping off the hat, being a difficult prima donna during the recent opera season, being a fruity tenor, a tearful Italian basso profundo, sending my mother into fits of laughter, sending my father muttering out of the room because he hated to be upstaged in his own house. Uncle Max didn't mind. His act was mainly for his own entertainment anyway. My brothers and I were not amused by the act, but we liked the actor because he never forgot us. He played tricks with a half a crown, asking us to guess which hand it was in or which pocket, and always finding it in the other. Since all three of us were promised half a crown for Hansel if we guessed correctly, this was a worrying business until we learned that Uncle Max always ended up giving us half a crown each anyway, a large sum of money when I was a child and very important to us because he was the only visitor we were permitted to take money from. To anybody else, we were schooled to reply, "Thank you very much, but no thanks." Uncle Max gave us something else that was even better than money before he finally took his departure. He gave my mother a sealed envelope in which were 5 tickets for the Gaiety pantomime. Uncle Max could hardly fail to be a star turn when he gave you Jimmy O'Dea as a New Year present. But all the same, the uncle we liked best was the one who stayed longest and who had joined us only last week for Christmas dinner. He was Uncle Peter, and he dressed in grey and always looked like a walrus. He worked as bookkeeper for a wine merchant in O'Connell Street, and he would always begin New Year's Day by saying to my father, maybe you wouldn't mind carrying in that little message from the dicky seat, Jim. He was the only person we knew who had a car and was always breaking down. He never carried in the case of wine himself because of a wrist permanently damaged by the starting handle. Uncle Peter told jokes which nobody could hear because he dissolved into wheezy giggles long before the tagline was reached. But he had a gift for which my mother cherished him that had nothing to do with his gentle nature. He could carve like an angel, and quickly too, and I can still see the carving knife flashing through the candlelight and the slices of wafer-thin bird falling like leaves into the dish. What about his damaged wrist, though? Uncle Peter always said you didn't carve by brute strength, but by inherited skill and the grace of God. And he had been a natural carver since the age of 12, like my grandfather before him. By the time the turkey had been passed around the table,

He would have the ham carved too into tender pink and curling wafers. And even the quarrelsome ants, both of whom arrived just at dusk, were silenced by his skill. Momentarily silenced, of course. They had a lot of old scores to even up, because they wouldn't see this brother again until this time next year.

On the last Friday of every month, my mother paid Mary Kelly. I only remember that because of the brown paper bag with crisps and chocolate she sent home for us children on payday. Cadbury's Dairy Milk, Tato and a can of Fanta Orange each. We didn't even have to share them. My mother always said the same thing. I don't know how that woman makes any profit in her shop. She's way too generous. I'll have to ask her to stop. No, we wailed. Mammy, don't. The viability of Mary Kelly's shop was no concern of ours. Inherited from her mother before her, Mary Kelly's shop was always painted red. The display windows on either side of the door were rearranged regularly. Selection boxes and biscuit tins at Christmas, pyramids of Easter eggs during Lent, and Halloween masks in October. There were yellow and red streamers of plastic so that you couldn't see through to the shop from the road. And when Mary was decorating the window, all you could see was her disembodied arm arranging this season's treats. I never saw Mary Kelly outside of her shop, although I believe she went to 7:30 Mass every morning, returning just in time to sell the cigarettes to the men on their way to work in the sugar factory. She ran a book for my grandmother, my mother and my aunt, and for countless other Carlow people, mostly women. The entries were written in a sort of code that only Mary and her customer understood. SLP was a sliced pan. 10 cigs could mean Silcut Red in the case of my mother, Consulate for Granny, or Silcut Purple for my aunt. Each day more was added until a line was drawn at the end to signify payment. My grandmother's last bill came to £8, 4 shillings and 6 pence. Stepping into Mary's shop, a bell rang as the door

were shut behind you. The counter ran around three sides of the shop, with the door into the house directly in front of you on entry. It was from here that Mary would appear, calling, "Coming, coming," as she padded into the shop in her house coat and flat shoes, often with a hairnet covering her pink rollers. The house, or what you could see of it through the doorway, looked like the set from a play, with red velour chairs facing a fireplace topped with a ticking clock and a swirly brown carpet. I remember, as a small child, hearing Mary discuss the new decimal currency that was coming in to replace pounds, shillings and pence. She was holding the orange information leaflet in her hand, saying, "How will I remember it? I'll never get used to it." But get used to it she did, except for the milk. I remember being sent in to get the messages one day shortly afterwards. I had a list, which Mary transferred to the book. She muttered to herself as she walked around behind the counter, picking up tea bags and butter, before turning to me and asking, "Your mammy wants milk. Did she say you were to get a large litre or a small litre?" If we were homesick from school and Mam popped in for a bottle of Lucozade, Mary would reach up to where the lucky bags were hanging on a kind of clothesline over her head. "Bring this home to the poor child," she'd say, and the poor child would be ecstatic to unfold the gummed top of the magical mystery bag, containing anything from a lollipop to a tiny yo-yo, a whistle and a bag of jellies. Sometimes Mary Kelly's sister was visiting, and as soon as we would arrive into the shop, she'd say, "Hold on, hold on till I get you a few sweets." Mam would say, "Not at all," despite the glares we shot at her, but Mary's sister wasn't deterred. She'd run around behind the counter to the side that had jars of sweets and bars of chocolate, and reaching for the bull's eyes or gobstoppers, she'd say, "Catch," before rolling them one by one across the counter. Then, from both sides of the shop, in stereo, the two sisters would marvel at how tall we'd got, how like our granny or our cousins we were, and what lovely clothes we were wearing. Mary Kelly's is boarded up now. The big supermarkets opened, the sugar factory closed, and Mary retreated into old age to her silent sitting room, waiting for another bell to ring. But when she finally left us, it wasn't without one more surprise. A few months after her death, my mother and aunt got a phone call to say Mary Kelly had left them a small sum of money in her will, a token of gratitude for their loyal custom over the years.

On this morning's programme, you heard a selection from the Sunday Miscellany archive. The scripts were The Dublin Character by John Ryan, that was from 1970. The Last Pac-Man by Bill Kelly from 1997. Claire Madden, that was by Catherine Marshall from 2007. And The Loneliest Jazz Man in the 20th Century, Michael Harding there from 1995. Uncles on New Year's Days Long Ago was by Val Mulkerns from 1984. And Mary Kelly's Shop by Maria O'Rourke from 2021. This morning's music, The Allegro from Vivaldi's Concerto alla Rustica in G major. And that was performed by the Berlin Philharmonic Orchestra. We also had The Real Thing by Nick Cave and Warren Ellis, Trois Gymnopédies, number one by Eric Satie, played by Beauchamp Gorizac, The Entertainer by Scott Joplin, that was played on guitar by John Williams, and we also had Morning Gallop by Carl Hessian, performed by the West Ocean String Quartet. The researcher for Miscellany 50, The Archives, that was Lorcan Clancy, and the executive producer was Cliona Neon Loon. These programmes were made with the support of the Broadcasting Authority of Ireland, now Comisión na Mban. 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
3: The Lord of the Rings. 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
0: And just before the top of the hour, we've just time for another track from this week's RTE Radio 1 Recommends list. 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

RTÉ News on Radio 1 with Aidan Fitzsimons. Good morning. Daniel Kinahan is expected to be brought back to Ireland from the United Arab Emirates today on foot of an extradition warrant. The 49-year-old will be returned under Garda escort on the government jet. He's due to appear before the Special Criminal Court charged with directing an organised crime group. In boxing, Aaron McKenna has become the new middleweight champion of the world. The County Monaghan fighter defeated Etanosa Oliha of Italy by unanimous decision of the judges at the Three Arena in Dublin last night. The contest for the vacant International Boxing Federation middleweight title was his first world title fight and his first professional contest in Ireland. Afterwards, McKenna thanked supporters for their encouragement.

0: and during the fight.
1: The half Monaghan was up there tonight, but I knew how important it would be just to stay in the zone, stay disciplined, not get carried away. No matter how loud they were, and they were louder than what I thought. It's beautiful Irish boxing now. This is the prime years of Irish boxing, I believe, and I plan to fight here all the time.
0: The last All-Ireland finals of the season are being held today when the junior, intermediate and senior camogie champions will be decided. The triple header at Croke Park will culminate in the senior championship final between Galway and Cork, which begins at 4:15. All three finals will be broadcast live on RTE2 television from 11:45 this morning, with extensive coverage on Sunday Sport and RTE Radio 1 from 2:00 this afternoon. Football's world governing body FIFA has denounced what it describes as a concerted and ongoing effort to undermine its president Gianni Infantino. His plan to sell stakes in FIFA tournaments, including the World Cup, to private investors were abandoned following widespread criticism from regional football confederations. Some have called for his resignation. He's also facing scrutiny about his tenure as a senior official at football's European governing body UEFA. The Food Safety Authority of Ireland has recalled several food products contaminated by salmonella from Supervalu and Dunn Stores. These include Dunn Stores, Baxter and Green Loose Salad and pre-packed products, and batches of Supervalu and Gem sesame seeds. Details of the products that are being recalled are listed on the RTE News and Food Safety Authority websites. Traffic restrictions are in place on a section of the M50 in Dublin following a road collision. The two-vehicle crash happened at around 5:30 this morning. A number of people have been admitted to hospital with serious injuries. The M50 from Junction 11 to Junction 12 southbound is closed and diversions are in place.
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0: Generally cloudy today with rain and drizzle in the north and west at first, gradually moving southeastwards during the day and becoming patchier. Highest temperatures will range from 16 degrees in the northwest to 25 degrees in the southeast. That's all from the newsroom for the moment.
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It is Anna Geary here with you until 11 o'clock. Good morning. I hope you're all keeping well. We have plenty coming up on the show today. We're going to be continuing with our summer reset, or me-set, as I've decided to rename it, because it's all about taking back a little bit of power when it comes to our health and well-being. Nothing drastic now, mind you, but it's just about making some realistic and easy changes to our lifestyle over the next few weeks. And this week, we're turning our attention to food and nutrition.

0: Now, we talked last week about, you know, how our routines have gone out the window during the summer. Well, I think it's fair to say that the same can be said with our eating habits, and some people enjoy that more than others.
1: It's much easier to eat healthy in the summer. You get up early, the sun is shining, go out for your walks, have strawberries.
2: Instead of three meals, I'm going to take maybe four or five little meals.
3: It should be a time where you're like in your spice bags, eating that 99, you know, like just treat yourself.
0: No, I'm just thinking about 99. Can't get them out of my head. But in fairness, it can be hard to manage the balance when it comes to food, can't it? And that's as adults. Not to mind trying to negotiate with kids' expectations. Like my three-year-old went in his Holliers to visit his cousins this week. Came back last night. We put Weetabix in front of him this morning, like we always do. And he just looked at me, deadpan, and said, "That's not pancakes." I was like, "I know, good observation. No more pancakes. They're off the menu." And like a few years back, I would have said to myself, you know, if I become a parent, no screen time, strict bedtimes, limited treats, no wavering, I make the rules. Ha! Joke was on me. Because if you fast forward to me now, there I was trying to rush out the door this morning to this show, trying to negotiate on bended knee with my toddler. And he said, "Okay, what are you going to give me if I eat the Weetabix?" And I paused and was thinking for a second, going, "Okay, how can I make this work?" So I just said, "Pancakes with sprinkles." So he nodded in agreement. He didn't even ask for sprinkles. And he happily shoveled the Weetabix into his mouth. And I just thought, I have been played by a toddler. But as I was going out the door, I'll be deadly honest, I did feel a twang of guilt about giving him the pancakes. Because it is summertime and we're thinking, oh, should we be getting the balanced meals in? But then I was thinking, no, it's okay to indulge. Please tell me I'm not alone in this scenario. And thankfully this morning, we have Orla Walsh, dietitian in studio, because she is going to be helping us to navigate food and the feelings that can come with it during the summer. And if you want to get in touch or ask a question, you can text 51551 or email supercharged@rte.ie. Just please tell me I'm not alone here. But first today, I've always found it strange how conversations around oral hygiene just rarely seem to consider its impact on our wider health. So here to discuss how we can brush up on our oral health and how it contributes to the rest of our well-being is Ireland's Tooth Fairy, Dr. Brona Keane. Good morning, Brona. Thank you so much for joining us.
4: Thank you for having me.
0: A lot of people talk about, you know, brushing your teeth and flossing and keeping their teeth looking clean. But like, what other benefits are there to actually good oral hygiene?
4: So the oral health has been linked to many different parts of the body. And like one thing that everyone needs to kind of remember and that I've actually never seen in clinic is you never see a pair of teeth come in without the body. And yet the body is being treated as a completely different entity to the teeth. And the gums are linked, the teeth is linked, the diet is linked, the reflux is linked, everything is all being brought together. And the teeth are, because we get to look into the mouth, we get to see things at such early stages. And the oral health from a brushing perspective, the any like inflamed gums and stuff, so when you have any sort of inflammation or swelling in the body, that creates like a cascade or like a domino effect throughout the body. Likewise, if you have any other inflammation throughout your body, that's going to do the reverse. So that's kind of then linking to how you get that like two-way street with diabetes. Let's just kind of link that in as an example. So like if you have like inflamed gum disease, then your diabetes is going to probably get worse, and vice versa. If your diabetes is off charts, then your gums are going to get worse. So like everything has this like symbiotic relationship going on, and yet it's being seen as something different. So the other ones then for the inflammation with the gum disease would be the, and again, these are just theories at the moment because they can't definitively test a lot of these.
0: You can't give somebody gum disease and then figure out.
4: Like, we had,
0: no one's going to put their hand up for that trial.
4: So like we have to like, obviously the like brushing is important, but then like genetics and stress and all these other factors do play in. So I'm not saying that like brushing your teeth is going to prevent dementia or it's going to prevent cardiovascular issues. But what it is, but what has been seen is that the inflammatory markers are causing inflammation in the vessels. And then we are seeing the P. gingivalis protein in the atherosclerotic plaques. So they're the plaques from the that are in the vessels when people have heart issues.
0: Okay, so let's bring it back and so simplify it rather than panic people here. It's more than
4: yeah.
0: What can people do? Let's even start like, you know, from a simple perspective around gum disease, how to prevent it.
4: Because so, I imagine it's always better. So like the things that you want to do.

0: too is like the very key thing is that you definitely don't want to be seeing any bleeding gums. So that's something that often panics people and then they actually stop brushing their teeth. So you, when you see bleeding gums, you want to try brush more effectively and more efficiently. And then you want to see the bleeding stop within 2 weeks. And if it's not stopping within 2 weeks, you definitely want to check in with your dentist to make sure that they can maybe assist you in some other way or check that you don't have some other issue going on or like refer you to someone else. And things aren't always sinister, but they could just be picking up something else, like more minor, that needs to be addressed. And so to get the gums in healthy condition, you want to be making sure that you're brushing twice a day. Like if you have more tricky anatomy, the electric toothbrush is probably going to be a better option for you.
1: And by that, like as in not straight teeth, is that what you mean?
0: No, like if you have like, sorry.
1: I'm thinking it's tricky anatomy. Have I got tricky anatomy?
0: Tricky anatomy would be like if someone had gum disease and then the gum level is down and now we're getting roots exposed. So, and like, to be fair, sorry, if you had crooked teeth, the smaller brush is probably going to get in as well. But that was just not what I was addressing, but that was a valid point.
1: Yeah, because so sometimes, you know, like that, if you've straight teeth, it's easier to brush. But if you do have the little nooks and crannies that inevitably happen in teeth, it can be hard. Food can get stuck, you know, unless you're really getting in there, it can be hard to actually brush them.
0: That circle, like at the circle head as opposed to the oval head, is going to be just your best friend for that.
1: Okay.
0: Now, if you have normal anatomy, so your gums are in a healthy alignment, like area, your teeth are aligned, you are going to, like a manual or electric isn't going to really make much odds as long as you're using them in the correct technique. So just with the circle head, you want to make sure that you're just sitting it at the gum line and you're doing 2 seconds on each surface of each tooth. And then on the with the manual toothbrush, then you just want to be doing a circular motion to kind of be the alternative to the circle head. You want to be brushing in that circular motion to flick things away from the gums, or things, plaque, the bugs. So you want to flick that away from the gums. And you always just want to be, for the top teeth, brushing in a downward motion, and for the bottom teeth, brushing in an upward motion and doing that circular motion. And then when we do our brushing, we're only actually doing then 60% of our teeth. So we have to still address the other 40% of our teeth, and that's where our floss comes into play.
1: Now, are we all flossing? We might tell the dentist we are, but they know if we're not.
0: Let's talk about flossing. And then the follow up is like, how many times a week? And they're like, once. And I'm like, okay, you don't floss.
1: So should we be flossing and brushing our teeth after every meal?
0: So not after every meal, because like also there's the element of like after meals, it's an acidic attack. So you need to, obviously it depends on what you're eating, but you really want to wait half an hour after eating. Now that is slightly less relevant if you're not having a lot of acidic things in the mouth before people panic about brushing before or after breakfast. As long as you're not having like loads of orange juice and stuff like that, you can brush before or after. Mm-hmm. But you only want to be brushing twice a day, in the morning and the evening. And then using your floss or your interdental brushes once a day whenever you have time, and just do that before the brushing to let the toothpaste get to the teeth. And then if you want to try something else during the day, so like after work or after lunch or after coffee, then that's where your mouthwash could come into play. Just making sure that it's like an alcohol-free one, and making sure that you're not using it after you're brushing your teeth, because the otherwise you're going to rinse off all the toothpaste on your teeth.
1: Really?
0: Yeah.
1: Uh-oh.
0: And the mouthwash only has a third of the amount of fluoride, so you want to you just don't want to be using it after, because then you're getting rid of all the
1: toothpaste. It's actually more effective to use that in between meals and then brush your teeth morning and evening.
0: Yeah, so like they say as well, you can use it before, and obviously before brushing, and obviously if your dentist has told you to use a mouthwash for a targeted specific mm-hmm. reason for yourself, then yes, use it as your dentist has told you, but use it just before brushing, because then you're going to boost the fluoride the most. Yes. But if not, then like if there's no actual indication for the mouthwash, you're probably good to leave it, unless you want it like after your coffee or something. Okay. Because I don't really need you brushing for that.
1: And we have an audio question in here.
2: I'm very stressed at the moment, and I've noticed I've started grinding my teeth. Should I be concerned?
1: This is quite a common thing, isn't it? Grinding teeth.
0: Yeah, so loads of people are grinding, so we all need to book a spa holiday. Basically, is the moral of that story. But the thing with grinding is when we grind our teeth, it feels really good, and we actually release loads of endorphins. And then we want to keep doing it because it's making us feel good. So it is totally tied into stress and all that. And like if your teeth are going to like be able to pretty much withstand the issues of

0: grinding on your teeth. Mm-hmm. The main thing to kind of be conscious of is things like cracked teeth and things like that. So I guess if this person is concerned about that, like he could wear a night guard, and that's going to remove the stress on his teeth during the day. Obviously, if he's grinding on his front teeth, then there could be, then that's maybe a bit more of an issue because they're shortening, and there could be an issue with his bite and he should get that checked. But otherwise, then, like, wear on your teeth is multifactorial, meaning that it comes from, like, many different angles. So it's never going to be just your grinding or just something else. It's going to be, like, you're grinding with your erosion. So your erosion could be coming from your diet or it could be coming from reflux, which is why I always love telling people about the reflux, because that's what's going to, it's the contributor. So it's the acid component that's softening your teeth and it's the grinding that's actually shortening them. And that's why a lot of the time there's like 70% of people who have silent reflux.
1: I'm going to say, how do they, yeah, because I'm going to be aware of it.
0: Yeah. And it's like, even like I've spoken to a gastroenterologist about this before. So the tummy person, and he was saying that, like the dentists are exposed, like I was saying originally, dentists are exposed to like literally an insight into people's bodies. And we're getting to see this at such an early stage. And while the acid erosion on your teeth is probably not the biggest concern, like, especially if it's in the mild stages, what he was saying, which is a very valid point, is that if it's showing on your teeth, it has had to go up your throat and come up from your stomach. And it's the acid attack on the softer tissues, which don't repair as fast, or like, not that your teeth repair, but like your teeth have been made to last forever and your throat is like a more softer thing. So he gets very concerned about obviously more sinister things arising. So that's why when your dentist is telling you about reflux on your teeth, please go to your GP like they tell you to.
1: Let's talk about like oral hygiene then and how it can impact our mental health.
0: So yeah, I guess when people have like, when they're having mental health issues, they become poor at brushing. Mm-hmm. So that's going to be a contributor then to gum disease, because then they're not brushing as well. And then they're going to get that inflammatory cascade throughout the body, which can then lead to other issues. Also, then medications can be a thing. Mm-hmm. So like they can create xerostomia, which is dry mouth. And what dry mouth then happens is because we don't have enough lubrication in our mouth, basically the more food particles and bacteria are able to stay on our teeth and there's nothing washing it away.
1: And so how can people help with that, with the dry mouth?
0: So there's mouth sprays, or you can use sugar-free chewing gum, and the xylitol in it, which is an ingredient, is going to stop the attachment of the streptomucococcus.
1: You have a lot of very technical terminology for us
0: but
1: today.
0: But they're the bacteria that basically create cavities. I know, I like to like say the thing and then explain it, but they're the ones that basically create the cavities, and the xylitol in the chewing gum, in the sugar-free chewing gum, actually stops the attachment of that bacteria to the teeth. And it also increases saliva production in the mouth, but that's going to be specifically working for if you are like have dry mouth for like because of medications or something like that. So it might not work for people who have had like radiotherapy on their glands, because the gland function is gone. All that will do is stimulate gland function. And then other things are like, you know, staying hydrated and things like that.
1: So I have two quick questions before we finish. What toothpaste should we actually be using? Because I read somewhere that we shouldn't be using whitening toothpaste.
0: Yeah.
1: Is that true?
0: Yeah, so in the EU, there's the whitening toothpaste, over-the-counter whitening products, only contain 0.1% of hydrogen peroxide versus the 6% when it's prescribed by the dentist. And therefore, how to get the whitening over-the-counter products to whiten your teeth without enough peroxide in them, they have to use other acids and abrasives in them. So then what that's going to do is, over time, with repetitive use, you'll see people get more sensitive teeth, or maybe yellowing of the teeth, because you're thinning that outer white enamel layer on your teeth, and that's going to make your teeth more sensitive and more yellow. So we don't want to use those, and we want to use just because of the reflux and because of diet, like acidics in the diet, everyone's going to get more sensitive teeth with age. age. So that's why I always tell people to just use a sensitive-based toothpaste to kind of prevent that. And then just stay away from the over-the-counter products. And if you do want to get whitening, it's easier to just go get it from a dentist, because that's just whitening in a different way. Mm-hmm. So like the professional whitening is actually color changing your teeth, compared to the over-the-counter products are just like stain removers. They're literally scrubbing off the top layer of your tooth, but they're not changing

0: the colour of your teeth. So you'll get like one shade with your toothpaste for 24 hours and your professional at home whitening would be
1: go to the dentist. Go to the dentist. This is the thing. Go the right way. One final question before we finish up, because you have something that I think you need to share with people about how the role that our diet can play. Talking about sugar, I didn't like to hear this, but I was reading it saying, okay, I think people need to know this. You have an interesting way of looking at how we divide out our sugar.
0: How we eat our sugars. When you eat any acidic thing or sugary thing in your diet, your mouth rots your teeth for up to an hour afterwards. I.e. your teeth are like...
1: That sounds very dramatic. Attack.
0: Yeah, and they're like... But the problem is, it's not dramatic if it's 1 hour a day or something like that. But the problem is when people are doing it constantly throughout the day.
1: So snacking. Like freezing. We all do it.
0: But I don't mind you snacking on like cheese and vegetables or like things like that. Like the vegetables are going to be crunchy and they're going to, like, they actually self-cleanse the teeth. The cheese is going to stick to that bacteria. But it's the acids that every time you have them, if you have one biscuit or you have one blueberry and then your teeth repair for the hour and then you go again in the next hour. Or likewise, if you put lemon or cordial in your water and you're sipping on that all day, even if it's a smidge of dilute, it's the little drop that's creating that acidity. And that's as bad as it doesn't. Obviously, we don't want to drink a whole bottle of dilute. That's bad for your body. But from a teeth perspective, once you have the acid attack, it's there. So just trying to minimize the frequency of sugar is really important.
1: So eat all the biscuits in one go is really trying to tell me.
0: And even just looking at like secret sugars. So like just making sure that sugars aren't in the top three ingredients of the things that you buy, because otherwise that is counting as a sugar. And there's so many more secret sugars in the diet these days that like we can't just be thinking about the chocolate bar. Like take a granola, in the top three ingredients is going to be sugar. And so you may as well give the kid a chocolate bar in the morning, even though you think you're being healthier with your granola bar. So it's just being aware of frequency and hidden sugars.
1: So I completely need to overhaul my oral hygiene, because everything you've said, most of it I haven't been doing. So thank you so much for educating me this morning. I promise if you check back in, I will have made changes. Dr. Verona Keane there, thank you so much for giving us all of those tips around our oral hygiene. It's that time on the show for our supercharged speed quiz, a rapid fire deep dive into our guests' health habits. And today, we are talking to Dermot O'Rourke, world champion, Olympian and founder of Dermal.ie online fitness programs. Good morning, Dermot. How are you doing?
2: I am great altogether. Delighted to be here for the quiz.
1: I'm very excited to get a bit nosy into your health habits, because as an Olympian and obviously as someone who designs fitness programs, we're all intrigued to find out what your healthy habits or maybe your unhealthy habits are.
2: Yeah, you're going to get my secrets today.
1: Yes. And you are gearing up for European Championships. You're on duty.
2: Yeah, we're so excited. So the European Championships start tomorrow in Birmingham. It's actually the first time the Brits have hosted European Championships. And I reckon we've at least 5 medal chances in Irish. So wow, it's going to be super exciting. Biggest Irish athletics team ever at the European Championships. There's a session on in the morning and on in the evening on RT Telly. We're going to be in studio, myself, Rob Heffernan, Sonia O'Sullivan, and we have the lovely addition of Ciara McGeehan with us this year as well. So I'm very excited. It's just going to be non-stop athletics for the next 7 days come tomorrow. So I'm kind of glad actually today to talk about something that almost isn't athletics, because it will be wall-to-wall athletics once we hit tomorrow.
1: Oh, you hook it to my veins. I could watch the athletics all day long, whatever it is. Never competed in it, but I love to watch it. Okay.
2: Yeah, no, it is fantastic. And I think we have so much talent across so many different events and so many, just when you see that you have a medal chance with the 800 with the men, then like multi-events with Kate O'Connor, we've Nicola Tuttle and the hammer. It's one of those things, I think, athletics that you're kind of going, every kid can do something in the sport. And that always makes me quite excited.
1: Yeah. Well, what I'm excited about right now is to learn about your health habits. There's no getting away from it. So Dermot O'Rourke, are you ready to take on our supercharged speed quiz?
2: Let's do it, Anna.
1: We're going to get some music. Oh, look, there you go. Just to make it more dramatic. Dermot, what is your healthiest habit?
2: I think banking sleep. I love sleep. If I don't sleep, I try and find a way to find sleep, hours to sleep.
1: Oh, I love that. And as a parent of 2 small kids, I'm very jealous. What is your least healthy habit?
2: Probably being on my phone late at night, because that impacts the sleep. I feel a bit addicted to my phone at times, and I hate that about myself.
1: A lot of people are nodding along. Me too. I get that. Well, have you a favourite exercise?
2: Squats all day long. My plan, I really hope to live a long, healthy life and to stay

0: still be doing squats when I'm 92. That is living the dream for me.
1: That. Standards high, squats low. What's your least favourite exercise?
0: Anything that's cardio, a little bit blowy, a little bit heart rate. I'm absolutely useless at. I was a world champion for running for 7 seconds.
1: You're used to running.
0: 7 seconds. I've got a good 7 to 12 seconds in me. Once you go out beyond that, no thank you. I'm not your cardio queen.
1: Okay, we're going to go quick fire. Gym or swim?
0: Gym.
1: Walk or run?
0: Walk.
1: I did not expect that from a world champion sprinter. Okay. Salt or sweet?
0: Sweet.
1: That took a bit of time.
0: Yeah.
1: Early bird or night owl?
0: Oh, night owl. Night owl. I love being up late.
1: Okay. Do you meditate?
0: I do not.
1: Have you tried?
0: Not really. So I do a bit of mindfulness. Does that count?
1: Yeah, absolutely. We take
0: Is
1: it
0: mindfulness
1: on.
0: Meditating?
1: Yeah.
0: Okay, yeah, no, I do. I would do. Yeah, no, I do a bit of mindfulness. God, sorry, I didn't give myself credit there. Yes, I do a bit of mindfulness. But when I hear meditate, I think more like the candles and like being a Zen person. I am not a Zen person, Anna. You know me pretty well. But what I do is a bit of mindfulness, like getting present and staying present and practicing a bit of mindfulness.
1: Yeah, it all helps. It all helps. How do you relax?
0: Reading. I love to read a good book.
1: Do you? Do you know what? You learn something new every day about people here on the show. I didn't read anything in particular, fiction, non-fiction.
0: I would read anything. I have just finished The Correspondent and I thought that was absolutely fantastic. It made me laugh and cry in equal measure. But I read a new book probably every 10 to 14 days.
1: Oh my God.
0: Yeah.
1: Where'd you get the time?
0: I do a lot of reading.
1: You're obviously very organized. Okay, what makes you stressed? I need to get organized here. Back to the quiz.
0: What makes me stressed, you're going to appreciate this, is juggling my kids at work.
1: Mm-hmm. What makes you calm?
0: Going for a walk.
1: What makes you laugh?
0: Oh, being around friends and people I really love.
1: And what makes Dervla Rourke happy?
0: Oh, being with my kids on a beach in the middle of the summer.
1: And you're more or less doing that right now.
0: I didn't want to be smoking.
1: Yeah, I know. I had a feeling.

0: just think being with family, being with friends, being with people who fill your cup, make you feel good about yourself. That's my definition of happiness. You know those people that you walk away from and you just feel a bit warmer? That's my definition of happiness.
1: Yeah, they just fill you with energy. Well, Dervla O'Rourke, we are delighted to have had you on. You filled our cup this morning, so thank you so much for taking the time. Now back to the beach you go and enjoy your day and enjoy the European Championships as well. Thanks a million.
0: Thanks, guys.
1: Bye.
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7: Patrick Vanderpool, son of a billionaire, is destined for power. 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Conman turned lawyer Eddie Flynn must risk his life to find out. One of them is guilty. 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
1: Now, most of us spend our lives trying not to fall. But we've come across a group of people who believe falling is a good thing. And not only that, they'll teach you how to do it. They were at Replay Skate and Street Culture Workshop at Lucan Skate Park. And Ronan Kelly has the story.
9: I've been practicing for a long time. So
10: Georgia Steins stands out.
9: Over 5 years now.
10: On her head, she has a big silver helmet. On her feet, skates with big red laces.
9: This is skate park, so it's a little bit more extreme.
10: We're at a street arts event in Lucan Skate Park called Replay, which is promoting street arts and culture. In the background, there are beatboxers teaching their art.
11: So you can start with hip hop. So.
10: In the foreground, people on all manner of wheels going up and down the ramps, scooters, bikes, skateboards, skates.
9: I've had a lot of injuries.
10: And Georgia is talking to a young reporter, Jack, about her skating career.
9: I've broken 2 bones.
12: What bones did you break, Kush?
9: My finger and my wrist and my other fingers and my ankle.
12: Very unfortunate.
9: Yeah, very unfortunate. I'm always unlucky.
10: How do you avoid that happening to you?
13: Yeah, very good.
10: Well, listen to Nicole Douglas standing beside Georgia.
13: So when you're bringing it over, then...
10: She's got long hair, blonde on top, bright blue at the sides.
13: Very good. And then...
10: Modern horn-rimmed glasses, white shirt, baggy pinstriped pants and orange skates with big pom-poms on the toes.
13: And if you work on that, it becomes a little dance.
10: Nicole is teaching a little girl who's starting off skating.
13: Very good.
10: The little girl is all in pink, by the way, including
13: very,
10: her helmet.
13: Good.
10: But Nicole's not teaching her how to skate, but how to fall.
13: When you're going to fall, the key words are, oh no, get low. So hands on the knees. If you still find then that you're going to fall, you need to commit to it. So pick a cheek, I always say, and fall on that.
14: Cheek of your bottom.
13: Cheek of your bum. Yeah, because if you were to fall straight down, you might land on your coccyx, which isn't good. Well, you've got a bit of cushion there, a bit of padding.
14: You're making sense, just... so I'm not hearing the pain.
13: Well, if you learn how to fall correctly, you shouldn't have any pain.
15: I'm going to step in front of you, sir.
10: On the other side of the skate park, another teacher with another child.
15: Now put 2 feet on the board.
10: This time, it's a lesson in skateboarding.
15: That's it, really, really good, really good.
10: The teacher is Philly Halton, dressed all in black. And to hear Philly talk, it shouldn't be called skateboarding at all, but skate falling.
16: Yeah, you're going to fall 90% of the time in skateboarding. You know, you land your tricks maybe 10% if you're pretty good, like, you know what I mean?
17: Really?
16: Yeah, probably rule of thumb is maybe about 10% of the time you're actually rolling away from something. Most of the time you're just trying it, you know, so it's...

0: Not frustrating.
1: Well, for the 10% of the time you land it, it's exhilarating, you know. You know, and again, like I said, that's where learning how to fall comes in.
2: You see, when you're stopping there, you're kind of leaning back like that. When you're stopping with the heel, you don't really do that much. You kind of let your ankles do the work.
0: I remember bringing my son down about 20 years ago, and we went down to a skateboarding place, and I couldn't get over how nobody laughed when he fell off.
1: Oh, not at
0: Whereas
1: all.
0: Whereas anything else, like football.
1: Yeah,
0: people are slagging and your big aegis and blah, blah, blah.
1: Like, the one thing that always stands out for me is the first time seeing a kid drop in on a ramp, you know, when they stand on top of a ramp and, like, for the first time put that board the whole way down and land and roll away, because it's such a massive moment in any skateboarder's kind of beginning.
0: Terrifying.
1: It's terrifying. It's incredibly scary. And I think that's also a part of it as well, that everybody understands how scary it is to get over this kind of mountain of any trick. You know, every time you progress a different trick, it takes so much time and practice to do it that when you see someone do it, it's exhilarating for the viewer, but obviously for the person who's learned it as well, you know.
0: So if you see a kid falling, or another skateboarder falling, what's that actually doesn't mean failure to you?
1: Oh, not at all. No, it's progression. Yeah.
2: I'm gonna pop you this way. You're all right. Face the other way with your feet.
1: Perfect. And we go again.
2: Hey, you got this fairly comfortably, don't you?
0: Skateboarding people nicer, or is it just part of the...
1: I think you can also see that in, like, now that skateboarding has entered the Olympics, you can see how the skateboarders in these big competitions respond to each other. They're kind of smiling, laughing, patting each other on the back, and they all want that next person to land that trick, you know? That is very much in the ethos of skateboarding. It's really like a community kind of based thing, down to the core of wanting to see someone successfully land a trick, you know?
0: Even if it means they get a gold and you get a silver?
1: Pretty much, yeah. I mean, that was one thing that really stood out in Tokyo when the first time that skateboarding entered the Olympics, that everyone was like, look at how happy everybody is together skating, you know what I mean? There's no competitive edge or kind of seriousness, because that wouldn't be received well within the skateboarding community, you know? Because at the end of the day, you want to see good skateboarding, you want to see people like landing things and kind of pushing it as far as they can, you know? So
0: it's not a hippie thing, it's that you're getting enjoyment out of watching them.
1: Yeah, exactly.
0: Almost as much as if you were doing it.
1: Yes, because as experienced skateboarders, you've gone through those learning hours yourself. When you see somebody else do it, it just kind of even gives you a bit of a reminder of like how many hours that you've spent, you know, on this thing.
2: You see your motion? You're popping down, your foot is moving forward, you're jumping, it's all good. You will get one and it will click, and then you'll be like, okay, that's it, you know? So yeah, just keep trying.
3: Thank you so much, Ronan. And of course, thank you to Philly Halton with The Philosophy of Falling, and also to Nicole Douglas and Georgia Steins there too. The Replay Street Arts Festival will take place next Saturday, August 15th at Partilon Place, Tala. And of course, with the work of some incredible creatives and funded by South Dublin County Council, it's sure to be a brilliant day out for all ages. You can get more info on sdcc.ie. Now, last week, we spoke about how a holiday mindset can help reduce the stress around the lack of routine in summer. And we know that structured meal times can often go out the window. But does worrying about it actually do more harm than good? We asked some of our listeners what they thought.
4: It's much easier to eat healthy in the summer. You get up early, the sun is shining, go out for your walks, have strawberries, just have a really good healthy diet. Maybe a little bit bold in the evenings, have a bit of an ice cream. But I just find in the winter, you just feel such a slob. If the weather's bad, you don't get out for your walk. You're sitting in the evening, watching Netflix, eating popcorn, the whole lot. So it's just much easier in the summer.
5: People tend to find that their appetites are a little bit reduced in the summertime just because it's just hot out. And then the other one is maybe people don't struggle with it, but we just have just a heightened need for hydration.
6: I'm aware of healthy eating, yes. Summer's easier. My daughter tells me I don't eat enough anyhow. So I was walking down here today thinking, instead of three meals, I'm going to take maybe four or five little meals.
7: I feel like during summer there's like this big pressure to kind of eat healthy, but I actually really think it should be a time for like indulgence. Like, there's not much times in the year where you can actually be outside, be with your friends. Everyone has so much more energy, and I feel like it should be a time where you're like eating your spice bags, eating that 99, you know, like just treat yourself. Also, I feel like this is such a great season for food. Like, I mean, like the fruits, the berries, like there's smoothies, like there's just so much great food in summer, and I feel like it should be a time of indulgence.
3: Well, whatever it is about the subliminal messaging, all I keep hearing is about 99s. I'm going to have to try and get one after this show. Now, dietitian and physiologist Orla Walsh is with us here in studio to put it all into perspective. Maybe she shares the love of 99s.

0: nights as well. Who knows? We're about to find out. Orla, a lot of us around summertime, we can be a bit hard on ourselves, can't we, when it comes to our appetites and, you know, what we're eating and what we're not eating, what we're giving our family. But what should we be thinking around this time?
1: I think people can become more aware of their bodies around summertime because they're wearing less clothes and there's more on show. I think it's the same all year round. It's just the food is cold rather than hot, you know. And I think when it comes to good nutrition, as boring as it sounds, we have to go back to basics and look at the things that we're simply just not doing well. And that's we're not consuming enough like water hydration. It is easier often for a lot of people during summertime, but we generally need 2 liters as a female and maybe up to 3 liters as a male. And that's not considering if you've gone for a run or if it's a particularly hot day. So I'd say hydration is important. But the main thing is fruit and veg intake. So in Ireland, we don't eat enough fruit and veg. We are definitely better than other countries around the world. You know, when we are compared against others, we can come out on top quite often. But about 1 in 3 people are getting their 5 a day. And really, it's actually 7 a day. And when you look at it in terms of numbers, whether it's 2 to 3 servings of fruit or veg at each of your meals, or if you for numbers, it's about 200 grams of fruit and veg at each of your meals, I think people are falling short. And the problem with falling short in the fruit and veg is that it's not just about the vitamins and minerals they offer. They are very good at offering the likes of vitamin C and folate, but it's the antioxidants, the phytochemicals they provide that are so health benefiting. But when we're eating enough fruit and veg, we're often not overeating other things such as our carbohydrates. So I find for a lot of people that's a focus point, and it's one simple thing that I get people to do is just plate it first. So put the fruit into the bowl first or the veg onto the plate first.
0: Well, like, as opposed to a little topping.
1: Yeah, it's not a garnish. It should be about half of your meal and half of every meal. So again, put it into the meal first.
0: Okay, let's put a positive spin on this because I'm the eternal optimist. Let's talk about summer though as a time for enhancing our social health.
1: Yeah, well, when we look at health, we're always considering 3 things, which is physical health, mental health and social health. And they're all interconnected and combined. And summer is a lovely time where you are a lot more sociable often. And we should lean into that because there's other times of year, such as January, which we don't get out as much. And I think we need to have different expectations for ourselves in terms of how we eat, how we move our bodies, how we even sleep at all these different times of years. So often people will come in and go, Orla, I want to just say I have extra fat in my body and I want to lose it. And I go, is now the time? Or should we work on some of the healthy habits now? And then, you know, particularly parents who have kids going back to school in September and the routine comes back with a bang, is that the better time? And I suppose timing is everything because you don't want to undergo some major health change and compromise other aspects of your health, including your social health.
0: But when it comes then to, I guess, well, like coming back with a bang and this idea of like restriction or, you know, making up for the indulgence, the overindulgence that can happen during the summer, what impact can that mindset actually have on us?
1: Well, it's a bit like if I asked you to hold your breath, you would eventually go and pull in as much air as possible. And when we restrict with regards to food, we do the same thing. We restrict and then all of a sudden the is actually us just consuming all the calories we didn't eat quite quickly over a short period of time. So we know that restriction in that sense doesn't work. So with dietitians, we're always getting people to add in rather than take out. But if people are, for example, purposely on a calorie deficit, one of the worst things you can do is make that too severe because you will feel restricted and your body will naturally respond. And that's not you failing. That's your physiology working as it should.
0: Well, speaking of purpose then, you know, I suppose finding your why nearly, is it fair to say then that's nearly more important than focusing on the scales?
1: Yeah, and I think it's important to find your why that is true 365 days of the year because people can come in with ambitions coming into summertime, but I always go, well, what are the symptoms of your lifestyle now? And what are the symptoms that bother you the most? So for example, if their gut is a bit sluggish and their energy is a bit low, I'm like, imagine if that was corrected and imagine if you had better energy and good function, better gut function all year round. So sometimes I have to tap into the other symptoms or the other

0: motivating factors, which can actually be more meaningful and more sustainable because they impact their day-to-day life or their quality of life 365 days of the year.
1: It's not just for summer.
0: No.
1: We have an audio question in here.
2: I find it very easy to eat healthily at home in the summertime, but where I find the struggle in the summertime is all the eating out. And then I find it really hard to make healthier choices when I'm out, probably because I don't see the value in it, because I look at an awful salad and it costs the same as a really tasty burger and chips, so I'm going to lean towards that. And then also with people having barbecues, depending on who's hosting, what they cook, it can end up being a bit unhealthy.
1: Yeah, navigating nutrition around socialising can be tricky.
0: It can be, but you have to look at something realistically. As just say we have 3 meals a day, 7 days a week. That's 21 meals in a week. And if you have 2 eating occasions out in that week, it means that 19 out of 21 meals are healthy and 19
1: and they're nearly control.
0: 2 out of 21 are less healthy. Mm-hmm. And if you were to look at that as a percentage, that's 90%. That's an A1 in healthy eating. So sometimes I think people need to take a step back and look at the week and go, realistically, actually, how am I doing? Because your body will reflect what you do on a continual basis, not that 1 or 2 meals a week. Now, if she's going out far more, like, credit to her, and life changes very quick, girl. So I would say keep at it.
1: Make the memories.
0: Make the memories.
1: I noticed you said less healthy rather than saying bad, or, you know, like, you know, some of the cheats and all these words that we can use around food. Like, how important is language when it comes to our nutrition and food?
0: I think it's incredibly important, not only when we're talking to ourselves, but talking to others and talking around kids. Mm. So I would struggle to ever say the word unhealthy talking about any food or good or bad, because really when it comes to dietary intake, it's the overall pattern that matters. And I certainly don't use that language around my kids and never will.
1: Well, actually, we have a question in here, something similar around kids. My mother-in-law goes overboard in sweets in the summer, but then tells my kid to go run around so you don't get fat. I hate it. How can I do better for my daughter?
0: I would say, please don't comment on my daughter's body. Mm-hmm. And as horrible as that sounds, she needs to be put in place. That's very damaging speak.
1: Even for an adult, that would be
0: It's very damaging. That's really unhealthy. And it's a reflection of her own feelings about her body and about nutrition, but that isn't going to be passed on to the next generation. Thank you very much. So nip that in the bud, polite as you can, but bluntly and really clearly. I've had to do it myself. It's uncomfortable, but you have to protect your children at all costs. They're the most important thing to you, not anyone else. So nip that in the bud.
1: And like, they're so intuitive, children, as well. So how we speak about food and how we speak about ourselves when it comes to our food is so important too, because they pick up on that, and we want them to have good relationships with food. Now, speaking of, I suppose, you know, we've been talking about the summer and, you know, sometimes, you know, people not eating structured meal times. But there's two words here I'm going to use: batch cooking, that some people love to hear, some people may not love that term. But often it can be a good way to simplify dinner times. Is there any tips that you can have for people around that?
0: Yeah, I think batch cooking really suits some people, particularly organised people. But the likes of people who are just like me, who aren't that organised, and every time a batch cook, it gives me more stress than anything else. I always say, let's find the shortcuts on a day-to-day. And you won't always need the shortcuts. Sometimes in your life, you'll have more time. But for example, my youngest is turning 3, but for a long time she wanted to be held all the time. So I couldn't cut any fruit or vegetables in her company. So I had to rely on already prepared vegetables like frozen onion, frozen chopped up onion, frozen chopped up garlic and chili and ginger. And thank goodness for it, because it meant that our vegetable intake stayed good and upright, because I wasn't going to put her down, because I know those years are precious that they want to be held, and I wasn't going to let go of her. So I would say for a lot of people is to lean into frozen veg a little bit more. You'll reduce food waste. And it's easier for people who are cooking for one, or who, you know, frozen veg can be more affordable. And studies show that it is as nutritious, and it can be even more nutritious. So I would say scout the vegetable aisle, and the frozen vegetable aisle, and look at that. And bring that into your life a little bit more, and it might save you a lot of time. And we have great options as well in the dried aisles, so pouches of rice and tins of chickpeas. Mm-hmm. And again, they're really healthy and they're there to make life easier for you and to time save.
1: The microwavable rice definitely saves so much time.
0: Oh, absolutely. And there's even the healthy proteins like

0: chicken or fish that you can, or corn that you can cook straight from the freezer as well.
1: Convenience doesn't have to be a bad thing.
0: No, it can actually
1: sometimes
0: be
1: that
0: a time
1: term
0: saver.
1: Has been nearly coined as something bad.
0: And when you lean into these things, you can be a lot more consistent with your healthy food in the house and your healthy meals.
1: And then you can have your 99s and your salty chips and everything.
0: And to answer your question, of course I love 99s. Absolutely.
1: I had a feeling. I'll have to treat you to a 99. Orla Walsh, thank you so much for coming into studio and enlightening us as always. And you can find out more great advice from Orla on Instagram at Orla Walsh Nutrition. So I've asked Orla to stick around because this is the time of the show where we talk around health hacks. And last week, if you were listening, I talked about using a makeup brush to apply sun cream to my kids. And it was a game changer. Someone actually contacted me after the show and said that I should try a tanning mitt as well, that it works brilliant to apply sun cream really quickly. So I'm going to have to try that. And, you know, health hacks, you've probably seen them on your social media platforms. Some of them work, some of them don't. But I've been trying them out and I'm giving you the ones that do work. And this week, kind of keeping with the nutrition vibe, I tried to prolong the life of a lettuce. Just let me explain. Okay, indulge me. So you know the way the lettuce can just get, it can get a little bit soggy. You know the juices at the end of lettuce? Yeah, yeah, you know what I'm talking about. Or the technical term that my producer said, manky lettuce. That's what he said earlier on. So anyway, if you use kitchen paper, like paper towel, whatever you want to call it, it keeps your lettuce fresher for longer. So what you do is you almost like decant your lettuce, take it out of whatever it came in, or it may not have come in anything, but you can put it into an airtight container, put the kitchen paper at the bottom of it, put in your lettuce leaves, and then put in kitchen paper at the top and close it. And it actually sustains the duration and the life cycle of your lettuce. Try it, and it makes it crunchier, so you're not going to have any slimy brown lettuce. I know that's a lovely thing to be thinking about on a Sunday morning, isn't it? But I would love to hear from you as well. You can let me know your health hacks. You can email them at supercharged@rte.ie. So I've just chatted about nutrition, but what about food for the soul? I've recently taken up gardening myself. Now, Dermot Gavin doesn't need to worry. But what I have been surprised about is that how I found it quite mindful and calming. And Fiona Nulon joins me now, and we're going to discuss why gardening might just be the seed we all need to grow our minds. You're very welcome.
2: Thanks, Anna.
1: Thank you so much for coming in and chatting with us about this. Like, what are some of the benefits of working in the garden for our mental health, that idea of working with your hands?
2: Yeah, well, it's that thing of, I guess I would call it factory settings. You're getting back to your factory settings. Now, this is more evolutionary biology than it is horticulture, right? But it's basically, if you think of how humans evolved, we evolved outdoors in nature, and we have this thing of like circadian rhythms. So daytime we wake up, we see the blue wavelength in the sky, we get a burst of serotonin, we get neuroephedrine and other stuff that gets us up out of the cave, hunt the mammoth, all that sort of stuff, be proactive and motivated in your day. And then in the evening with the red wavelengths, that when that comes in, we stop producing serotonin, we start producing melatonin, which says you're a bit hungry and time to rest up. The complication in the modern world is we're all under fluorescent lights from 9 o'clock in the morning, which is the melatonin wavelength. We're not getting our boost of serotonin. So by the time it hits 12 or 2 or 3 or whatever, we're looking for 15 espressos and 14 jammy donuts and looking for this energy surge. Where if we step outside for 15 minutes, we get our vitamin D, RDA of the day. Now, vitamin D is not just healthy teeth and healthy bones and lovely hair. It's the immune system, but it's also the precursor of serotonin. So when we're in nature, whether it's the garden or whether it's a walk in the local park, that 15 minutes in the middle of the day is bringing us back to the factory settings of the natural circadian rhythm.
1: I love that. And of course, like, it's not just about the, I suppose, the circadian rhythm and keeping it in check. Also being out in nature, it's a workout for our cognitive function in our brain.
2: Yes, well, this is the thing. So again, when you're back to this, you're working in a more natural setting. So when you're outdoors, when you're pottering around the garden, or you're taking your leisurely stroll along one of the canals or whatever, plants and natural spots have the opposite to static electricity. So when you're around plants, the polarity of your body can drop to zero, which allows all of the natural endorphins in the body to do what they're meant to do, to get where they're meant to go.
1: What?
2: And they actually have a release of a thing called catalase, which mops up all the free radical damage in the body. Now, that's the stuff that ages you, but that's the stuff that's

0: slows down your cognitive function. The synapses that fire in the brain mm-hmm. every time you have a thought, every time you have to do an action or have a reaction, they're allowed to function at their optimal best when the polarity of your body is lowered. So we're walking around all day, we have all these positive ions building up in the body, which aren't positive at all, they're the bad guys. When we're around a water source or a forest or greenery, even just lawn or a hedge, all of that allows negative ions to interact with the body, and that's a massive boost to cognitive function. But it's even that thing of like when you're indoors, again, air con, you know, depending on what way the kind of the atmospheric clarity of the room is, you know, like there's no plants in this room, so you know there's lots of machinery, so the EMF field will be here, we'll have all little particles, dust particles and that in the air, that changes your rhythm. You're breathing to a slower rhythm, so it's above diaphragm breathing. When you're outside and you're out pottering around the garden, it's a more deeper diaphragm.
1: So at the very least, though, we should be bringing plants even into our rooms.
0: Bring our plants inside, because again, they knock all these dust particles out of the air. So like if you have asthma or respiratory complaints, blah, blah, blah.
1: Brilliant.
0: But also like in a working environment, this is this thing of like the deeper breathing, a more natural breathing, that's oxygenating not just your muscles, but your mind, your brain. So your cognitive function is improved. Your memory recall is improved. You know,
1: brilliant.
0: Your reaction times to stuff is improved. So when we're out gardening, often people, I often call it the la-la brains, because people are just floating around the garden, not thinking about anything. And that's what you want. You don't want people thinking about their bills or their diagnoses or their problems.
1: Yeah.
0: But within that, there's a thing called soft fascination. And that's where your brain is actually working. It's getting a great workout, but it's not taxing. So that's where your cognitive, it's like a Sudoku for the brain, just pottering around the garden and doing nothing. You know, maybe you'll weed, maybe you'll water something, maybe, you
1: maybe
0: know,
1: just
0: whatever.
1: Stand
0: you
1: stand back and maybe admire your hydrangeas.
0: Exactly, exactly.
1: That's what I've been doing. Yeah. I go out every morning. It actually gives me a little bit of joy to go out and especially start to see them. I know they're kind of at the other end of it now, but at the start when seeing them blossom and seeing them flower and seeing like, I did that, you know, I'm helping these along.
0: Yes.
1: You know, let's talk a little bit about that sense of achievement that can come from the garden. That can't be underestimated.
0: And that's that. There's an achievement reward. There's a dopamine hit that doesn't involve the voice.
1: That praise
0: you know
1: is
0: I mean?
1: No praise though, Finn, but you know, it's still like, I did that.
0: Yeah, you know, so that's the wonderful thing of it is that gardening isn't just, you know, it's not just a chore or a hobby, you know, it's not just about curb appeal and improving the value of your home. It's actually a way of self-expression, you know. So again, it's that thing of when you're expressing yourself through whatever colour hydrangea you have or textures you're putting in the garden, again, that's just something that's like soul lifting, you know, because you're being you. It's your taste, it's your design, it's your participation.
1: And if people are going to the trouble of growing plants, like are there particular plants that we should be growing to like boost our mental health?
0: There are, yes. Well, again, if you want to get into, you know, like my background is medicinal botany, so I would be saying, you know, say, you know, something like lemon balm. Mm-hmm. Lemon balm makes a wonderful tea. And lemon balm is anaxolic, which means it kind of alleviates anxiety in people. So a sip of lemon balm tea is a great one to
1: I've
0: take.
1: I've read somewhere it's lavender, is that?
0: And lavender. Well, lavender is an adaptogen. Lavender is amazing because...
1: Oh, great. Because I bought loads of them and I planted them recently.
0: Oh, well, lavender... Basically, what lavender does is lavender works on the limbic region of the brain. And if you're feeling down, lavender lifts you up. But if you're feeling hyper, if you're overstressed or overextended, lavender calms you. So we often associate lavender is like, smell a bit of lavender and you'll get a good night's sleep. Mm-hmm. But it works the other way too. So if you're a bit depressed or you're not motivated enough, smelling the lavender gives you a bit of a boost. So adaptogens generally in the plant kind of world are stuff that helps you fight emotional stress, environmental stress, physical stress. But lavender does it through its aromatherapeutic molecules. So all you have to do is smell it. You know, where if you were to make lavender into a cup of tea, yes, it would have a calming experience. But literally just rubbing your hands, there's a tactile experience. There's a mindful experience because you're getting your senses.
1: Holistic 360.
0: And then you just inhale your cup, your hand, inhale. Again, another sense, you're bringing another sense into play.
1: And what about those listening who mightn't have a garden space? What can they do?
0: Well, again, within that, and some people might have a balcony and they can put three or four things on it, you know, and grow their own stuff. Get your houseplants. Get some houseplants and bring nature.
1: What would you recommend?
0: Indoors. like Swiss cheese plants and stuff like that, snake plants, palm plants, all of the stuff that you'd get in your local DIY store. Now, I'm not talking about garden centres or specialist growers. There's lots

0: wonderful specialist house plant growers around the place. But if it's in a DIY store, it's hardy. You know what I mean? It's hard to kill. That's what you want, because you want to keep the greenery there for as long as possible. And then you can experiment and get adventurous. But then the other thing is just like, get off the bus stop early or cycle to work once a week and cycle through the park, cycle along the canals. Be in nature that way. The more we're in it, the more our body chemistry is doing what it's meant to do.
1: Yeah.
0: Again, I say factory settings, but really what I mean is optimal settings. Yeah. When we're in nature, our true human nature comes through and we're happier and more content.
1: Well, a listener has said, I totally agree with Fionn. I have a tiny garden, but I've started sitting out to have my tea and hearing the birds in the trees and noticing the light. It's a little breather from my noisy family.
0: Exactly. And even like that with bird song. When we hear bird song, there's a psychological link, because when birds are singing, there's no predators around. So again, we evolved in nature to read signals. So when we hear birds singing, we naturally calm down. It's like sometimes what the birds are singing is, get the hell off my branch and, you know, all of that sort of stuff.
1: We don't know
0: that. We
1: ignorance
0: just think,
1: is bliss.
0: Oh, lovely. Do you know what I mean?
1: We should be listening to the birds and sniffing our lavenders. That's what we should be doing.
0: That's what we should be doing, yeah.
1: Fionn O'Neillan, as usual, you are a breath of fresh air. And thank you for planting those thoughts with us all. I'm off now to the garden centre to bring home a few plants. And I'd be like, Kev, did you not listen? It's good for us. It's good for us all. Well, thank you so much for that. And thank you to everybody listening. That's all we have time for this morning. You can listen back to the show on rte.ie/supercharge or on the RTE Radio Player app. Thank you to my team, as always, Ailish O'Shea, Rachel Kelly, John Daly, and on sound, James Feeney. Thank you, as usual, to all of you for your messages and your texts and your emails. You can always contact us on supercharge@rte.ie, and you can contact me as well on Instagram at Anna G Cork. I love getting your DMs. Now, ahead of the 3 Camogie All-Ireland finals today, I decided that we'd finish the show with a track. It's a very fitting track from a great Irish band. And I have to say, this was on my playlist when I played my final All-Ireland final for Cork. Best of luck to all the teams. Continue to make memories and have a lovely Sunday.
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9: RTE News on Radio 1 with Aidan Fitzsimons. Daniel Kinahan is expected to be brought back to Ireland from the United Arab Emirates today on foot of an extradition warrant. He's due to appear before the Special Criminal Court charged with directing an organised crime group. The new middleweight world boxing champion Aaron McKenna has said this is now the prime era of Irish boxing. The County Monaghan fighter defeated Tinoza Oliha of Italy by unanimous decision of the judges at the Three Arena in Dublin last night. Police in Northern Ireland are investigating the death of a man following a car fire in Portadown in County Armagh. A police spokesperson said the man's body was found inside the car in the Harford Street area last night.
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1: Generally cloudy today with rain and drizzle in the north and west, gradually moving southeastwards and becoming patchier. Highest temperatures of 16 degrees in the northwest to 25 degrees in the southeast. That's all from the newsroom for the moment.
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4: Good morning, you're very welcome to the show. So the front pages, before we get to Daniel Kinahan, who is the majority of the front pages, I'll just give you the Business Post is leading with reveal state's record, 11.8 billion spent to prop up housing market. Now what they've done is they've added in everything in there, including like spend on homeless accommodation, spending on HAP, rental tax credit, which is 250 million a year, VAT reduction for new apartments is 250, corporate tax reduction for apartment construction is 125 million. So we added it all up and they've got 11.8 billion being spent this year on supporting housing. The Sunday Independent is leading with revenue nets 10 million in black market crackdown, right? So this is pursuing rogue builders, beauticians, vape shops and takeaways, and in the last 18 months they've got more than 10.5 million from them. And then we come to Daniel Kinahan. So the Mail on Sunday leading with Kinahan lands as bomb squad sweeps court. Ring of steel as government jet brings drug boss to face justice. The Sunday World as a gangland special on his way back home, batch home. The Sun, it's nice to get back home. Daniel's jail call before Dubai extradition. The Mirror, go jet him. Kinahan back in Ireland today to face court over bloody feud. And then the Sunday Times, Kinahan at risk from cartel and rivals on his quotes. Bittersweet return. Arrival of alleged gang leader for trial in Ireland triggers one of the nation's biggest security operations. So let's meet our panel first. Lorna Fitzpatrick is a co-founder of public affairs company Fitzwilliam Fenton. Chris Donoghue is a former government press secretary. Louise Byrne is political correspondent at the Irish Examiner. And Dan O'Brien is the chief economist with the IIEA and a columnist. And good morning, everyone.
5: Morning.
4: But what we will do first is let's get the latest on Daniel Kinahan. Sunday Times Investigations editor John Mooney, good morning.
6: Good morning, Brendan.
4: And John, your investigations with the Sunday Times have been a huge part of this story over the past while. Before we get to what's happening today, tell me first, Daniel Kinahan has been talking in the last few days. What has he been saying?
6: Well, he started releasing recordings and granting, I suppose, mini interviews from the detention centre where he's been was being held to a podcaster, a UK-based podcaster. So he has at various times said various things. In previous weeks, he suggested that if something happens to him, that he wouldn't be to blame. In other words, if it was foul play or some ill became of him, he wouldn't have done that himself, or it wasn't an accident. Yesterday, there was another message released. I think it had been recorded maybe on Thursday or Friday, and that stated that he was looking forward to coming home to Ireland, that he'd come a long way since he left the Oliver Bourne flats where he grew up. He said he was very reflective, and he sounded very brooding in terms of some of the comments that he made. But he certainly intimated that he was blaming, or that he was holding the media reporting around him as being partly responsible for the public's perception of him. And he made other remarks.
4: Self-mythologizing,
6: like,
4: essentially. Yeah. Okay.
6: Yeah.
4: Now, he's landing at T10 today on the government jet. This is a very high security operation. You're writing today that he is a marked man. So there are obviously there's a concern for the government keeping him in custody. But on the other side of that, what are the dangers to him?
6: Well, for a start, I think

0: It's really important that the public understand the cartel is a huge organisation. People in Ireland tend to view it through the prism of looking at a couple of members of the Kenyan family and their associates, but there's lots of other people. It's a huge, sprawling network of people and organisations that stretches across the globe. So some of these people would be deeply concerned about Daniel Kenyon for lots of different reasons. They would be concerned about the type of information he has. They would be concerned about his knowledge of its finances and who are some of the key players in minding, investing and attending to its finances and investments across the world.
1: So you're saying there'd be these people would be concerned that Daniel Kenyon flips and does a deal, yeah?
0: Possibly because of the type of charge and the sentences that those charges have attracted in the past. There's also an issue with people that there's been quite a lot of people killed in the Republic, and they are well-connected people. They have extended associates and networks of people connected to them that would have an interest in Daniel Kenyon also. The cartel also killed a paramilitary during the feud, and I know from my own research that dissident Republicans and the various iterations of the IRA have long memories about this type of activity. So that's another issue in it. And then you just have, he has an awful lot of information on the activities of, say, Iranian intelligence, how they're shipping oil to China and other parts of the world, and more to the point, how that money system operates and the type of transactions that occur. So there really is a wide, varied number of people that are interested in him.
1: Okay, so is he going straight to the courts then this evening? What happens then?
0: So the moment he arrives in Ireland on board the government jet, he will be taken by the emergency response unit into the Special Criminal Court, which is now contained inside the Courts of Criminal Justice on just beside the Phoenix Park there. So he will then appear before the three-judge court, and he will at that point be, read his rights, etc. And he will then, I anticipate, be remanded in custody.
1: And tell us about the conditions under which he will be held then in Portlaoise.
0: Well, they're very stringent. He will be segregated from the prison population for lots of different reasons. There will be various technical devices around him to ensure there can be no mobile phone traffic into the vicinity of the prison that he's being held in. I understand there's a team of prison officers being handpicked to deal with him because of the unique problems he presents in terms of influence and power and money. You will also have a situation whereby he'll be given some access to exercise. He'll be given probably a little bit more visits because he hasn't been found guilty of anything, and he's still has the presumption of innocence. So he'll get more visits, but whoever those visitors are will be screened in ways that, wouldn't be normally applied to people visiting a loved one in prison. For example, they'll be searched and tested for explosives, drugs and everything else, but they'll be also looking for any type of technology that could be used to communicate with the outside world.
1: Okay. Now, I think part of the reason possibly that this has happened so quickly in the end is the work that you and the Sunday Times have been doing with Bellingcat and everything. You've written a lot about the lifestyles of the Kenyan clan in Dubai. Paint a picture for us of the life that Daniel Kenyon was leading until quite recently, just briefly.
0: Well, he lives or has lived a lifestyle, and the other members of the cartel do as well, and currently do, beyond most people's imagination. You're talking about their homes cost millions upon millions. They're fitted out with pools. They are have their own sports facilities in some cases. We were looking at a satellite image there of one that it looks like a soccer pitch with markings, etc., was actually constructed in a garden for children to play on. So you're talking about a level of wealth that is really, really difficult to comprehend. You're talking about lavish hotels, lavish restaurants, pools. If you need to stay in another part of Dubai, you will stay in a residence whereby it's a penthouse suite with everything on tap, including butler service and everything else.
1: So they have

0: On that, John, then, right? People, I think, are thinking this is costing the government an absolute fortune to do all this. And of course, it should be done and everything. Is there any chance of the Irish government recovering any money now from the Kinahan cartel?
1: Well, they already have, as in the Criminal Assets Bureau has seized assets belonging to them in this country. Whether they could do that abroad, I'm just a little bit unsure of, because of some of the parties involved, which involves governments like Iran and in some cases Russia. So I'm not sure the Irish government will want to get into that.
0: Yeah.
1: In terms of its criminal activities, it's very difficult to say. They constantly move, I can assure you and the public, and their finances are continuously moving. And when they are invested in a property, a trust fund or a commodity, it's flipped very quickly and it's continuously moving. So if you can imagine, you're looking at probably wealth of between 1.5 or 2 billion that's constantly on the move within the world's financial system in all continents, including America, Europe, Asia, China, and parts of the Middle East.
0: Okay. John, would you stay with us while I'll just bring in the panel and you might have anything to contribute? Is that okay?
1: Sure, of course. Yeah,
0: okay. Just to remind people, again, sorry guys, I've been ignoring you there. Lorna Fitzpatrick, Chris Donoghue, Louise Byrne and Dan O'Brien are here with us. Louise, not to turn this into the OJ Simpson car chase, but you've seen that the plane has taken off in Dubai, yes?
2: Yeah, I'm currently looking at the plane on flight radar. It's currently over Saudi Arabia. It left just under an hour ago and it is expected home just after 6:30 this evening. So I think a lot of people will be watching that plane very closely. And indeed, looking out for that huge convoy that will be taking Daniel Kinahan from Baldonnell later this evening to the courts. And it's like John has written this morning very eloquently in the Sunday Times, it's going to be an absolutely huge security operation. You're talking about, you know, bomb-proof and bulletproof vans, and it's going to be massive, and you would imagine it's going to cost the state an awful lot of money. But yeah, Daniel Kinahan, he's on the plane. Well, we assume he's on the plane, and the plane is on the way back to Ireland now.
0: Okay, Chris, what jumped out at you today in the papers about this?
3: Well, look, it's on all of the papers. It's everywhere, and you know, as Louise is saying, the information is happening as we're speaking, and there's going to be a massive spectacle in terms of the security operation. But Brendan, the background that went into this happening today shouldn't be forgotten either, because there are men and women in the Gardaí, some of whom have passed on, who spent their careers trying to get this type of power, to bring back somebody who felt that they were untouchable. It's 2 years since the cabinet approved a memo with Dubai for an extradition treaty, nearly 2 years since Helen McEntee went out to Dubai and signed this, and it's taken this long to get Daniel Kinahan back. So while there's an amazing spectacle around today, I think we kind of have to put the type of stuff that we're hearing from voice notes and podcasts, the narrative that Daniel Kinahan might be trying to sow, into the column of horse manure, and actually focus on what happens now in terms of justice being pursued, because we are talking about murder, we're talking about death, we're talking about misery from organised crime. So this is a huge day for the state, and it's a huge day for justice in the state, and for people from the political sphere, legal sphere, Gardaí, who have toiled for years to make this possible today.
0: Maeve Sheehan, Chris, there's a text here from Ed saying, and I think he's reflecting what a lot of people do think, there's something quite obscene about St. Kinahan being afforded the luxury of the government's fancy new 53 million Dassault Falcon 6X private jet. Could they not have sent more utilitarian aircraft to pick him up? I know you're kind of a quasi-pilot, aren't you?
3: Well,
0: you know airplanes.
3: That was a past pursuit. But I get that. It sticks in the craw of people seeing the best aircraft we have, 53 million euro, the one that will bring President Connolly on state visits, the one that
0: have
3: would
0: you
3: take
0: been
3: the
0: on
3: Taoiseach.
0: It?
3: I haven't been on this one, no. This yeah. was, the, but I actually
0: but it's
3: worked.
0: Pretty, it's a pretty luxe environment, is
3: I,
0: it?
3: I worked in the Department of Defence when we procured this, and it took years to procure. So I get why it sticks in people's craw seeing Daniel Kinahan on it. But two things I'd say to that, Brendan. Sitting over Saudi Arabia right now in that aircraft is the last place in the world Daniel Kinahan wants to be, because he's coming home to face justice. And the second thing is, I think they've done a good job in today's papers and yesterday in actually briefing the why for this. because if you sent out the other aircraft, like the CASAs, the twin prop aircraft, they'd probably have to stop in Egypt, probably have to stop a second time in France.

0: And for all of or Germany or Italy, one, two stops, all of the reasons that John told you at the top there, I think are the reasons why it's right that the jet is being used. And look, it's probably the last flight he'll take for a while.
1: Okay, Dan, what do you make of all this?
2: Oh, I don't have much, I have no expertise at all in underworld affairs. So I'm not sure I can add to the debate or the conversation.
1: Well, how do you observe it? Like, it's this massive story, right? And it's clearly, like, as Chris said, you don't want to glamorize this, but it has captured people's imaginations. It seems to be, you know, people are writing that this is a watershed for the state and everything. Is it important?
2: Well, look, people have a fascination with organized crime. If you look at all the mafia movies in the US, for example, in series, so people do have an interest in it. Many of the papers focus a lot on crime because people have an interest in it, for both good and less good reasons, but it's very significant. You know, it's not a good thing that we've produced one of the most successful global criminal networks, for example, in the world. They're a huge global network, from what I know. It's, of course, I would agree that it's a good thing that somebody who's involved in such high level global crime is behind bars.
1: Lorna, what jumped out at you in the papers today about this?
3: I think the detail has really been captured in terms of the why, and absolutely I can understand the frustration in terms of the government jet and that this is the first trip that it's taken and all the rest. But I do think, you know, the challenges that could have been faced in terms of people trying to intercept or any of those things are real. And so we shouldn't, cut our nose off to spite our face in terms of that with this argument, I suppose. But I do think that the key thing for us to remember at the back of all of this are the communities that have been absolutely ripped apart and upended as a result of Daniel Kinahan's crime and that whole organised crime world. And actually, I don't think there was necessarily a huge amount of that in the papers today. And I can understand that because of, obviously, I suppose the focus is very much on him and the story of getting him home today, but I do think that we need to make sure that any of our reporting and any of our discussions around him and his crimes and that whole underworld crime syndicate and all the rest of it, that we don't forget the people who have been torn apart at the heart of it.
1: John Mooney, it's a good point, isn't it? And then it would beg the question: is this going to lead to the end of the Kinahan organised crime group?
4: Well, the short answer to that is no. This is a multi-headed hydra of various actors that have come together. Christopher Kinahan Sr. is a highly intelligent individual. You know, he's a polyglot. He controls an awful lot of this. It certainly has influence on it. But
1: are we at with him? Are there any active charges against him or any plans to bring him to justice?
4: So that's a complicated question. I don't believe there are standing charges for him within this jurisdiction, but I understand the American authorities are trying to build a case against him that would be criminal and both terrorist and
1: are the Americans are quite motivated to bring the Kinahans to justice too, are they?
4: Absolutely. Like you might remember there earlier this year, we reported and ourselves and Bellingcat revealed their real serious involvement in the sale of crude, Iranian crude, to China and other actors. And the American Navy, a couple of weeks later, actually seized a ship that was carrying $200 million worth of crude oil. Now, the Kinahans had an investment in that. So they're at a scale that it is really difficult for me to overstate. I think the American government I know the American government has a huge interest in that organization and specifically him because of the type of contacts and operations he's managed to put together. And as well as that, and this is something that gets lost in all of this, the Kinahans are very much present in the North Americas. They have extensive operations there in terms of money laundering, etc. And both myself and my colleagues in Ballincat are very much involved in investigating that and have documented that in the past. You're talking about hundreds of millions flowing through accounts in some cases. Okay. That it's constantly on the move, but they certainly have a presence there. So the Americans have an interest in them.
1: Louise, there's a piece by Maeve Sheehan in the Sunday Independent. As Kinahan comes home, his wife is running out of options.
5: Yeah, and this looks

0: that not only Daniel Kennehan's wife, but also Sean McGovern's wife, who obviously pleaded guilty at the special criminal court quite recently and is now in jail. But it, in relation to Daniel Kennehan, his wife, Caoimhe Robinson, is still in Dubai with their five children in the family's seven-bed home. And while she nor Sean McGovern's wife have been accused of any wrongdoing...
1: There's no suggestion of any wrongdoing. Yeah. They're not connected to the cartel in any way.
0: They're not, but they have residency permits in Dubai. They could be revoked. They have, you know, they have their homes there. It's believed that they have significant means of their own. But if they try to move, will that be under scrutiny by the Criminal Assets Bureau if they come home? Will any money that they put, say, towards buying a house in Dublin or anywhere else, will that be scrutinised? Where did that money come from? If they have been living in Dubai and their husbands are either before the court or in prison, there would be questions about that. So, and what Maeve Sheehan, from speaking to sources for her article, found out is that oftentimes not just these women, but other women of people involved in the criminal underworld, they don't necessarily want to move to Dubai, but they did because their significant others were seeking a safe haven, essentially. So I don't think people will have any sympathy for Daniel Kennehan's wife, but it does lay out kind of the difficulties that they, not only her, she, but Sean McGovern's wife are now facing, essentially left in Dubai on their own.
1: Okay, and look, you'll be hearing lots more about this all day and indeed all week. John Mooney, Sunday Times Investigations Editor, thank you very much for that, and we'll talk to you again. Thanks, John.
2: Thank you.
1: Can we move on to the front page of the Sunday Independent? Lorna, revenue nets 10 million, which doesn't seem like a lot of money in the grand scheme of things, but it's a black market crackdown.
3: Yeah, so this is a really interesting piece by Wayne O'Connor and Aisling Maloney, basically focusing in on rogue builders, beauticians, vape shops and takeaways. Their work of revenue has seen more than 10.5 million collected in the last 18 months in relation to that kind of black market activity in those sectors. I think it tells us that there is obviously a market there. It's great to see that there is an increase in that. They speak about how they've, you know, been an increase in training and so on for enforcement officers. There's been an increase in investigations and so on, which is all very much welcome. And I think, you know, as part of our broader conversation, which I'm sure we'll touch on in terms of budget and trying to make sure that we have as much resources in the state as we possibly can to invest into public services and things that we need, I think that's absolutely worthwhile. What did jump out at me though, and I know there's an inherent contradiction in what I'm about to say here, is that, you know, there's in many people's minds, I think there's probably a difference between you know, the 16-year-old who might be going into a building site and giving a hand on a Saturday in terms of cleaning up or doing something along those lines, and somebody who's going into the likes of massive festivals with flashy buy me signs or takeaway vans and all of those kind of things, and when you're really marketing a product and service and selling that to the public and not paying tax on it, versus maybe some young lad being given a couple of quid for helping out on a building site at the weekend. Both are wrong, both are illegal, and absolutely recognise that, but I think there's probably a little bit of a difference there between the two.
1: People love a bit of cash here and there on the side, Dan, don't they? A lot of people feel I pay so much tax, like, you know, if I can get a bit of a mixer at the weekend or whatever.
4: Well, there's definitely, and it comes up in the papers in a number of regards, there's definitely a disincentivizing effect, as Cormac Lucy says in his piece.
1: I won't come to that.
4: A million people pay the top rate.
1: Is the black economy a big problem?
4: Well, I certainly, with my economist eye looking around, in terms of vape shops and nail bars and phone shops, it just doesn't seem right that the numbers of them there seems to be excessive supply of these shops. Now,
1: okay.
4: They're a low productivity business. So if we were setting up an industrial policy, do we want our workers to be working in nail bars and vape shops? No, it's a low productivity sort of industry. There seems to be a massive amount of them. That point about the 10 million is absolute chicken feed in terms of the amount of tax that the state takes in. But it is significant that they may be clamping down on it, because one suspects that, you know, some of these places are money laundering, that it just doesn't seem that the scale and number of these outlets reflects the demand.
1: Interesting. Okay, we'll take a break. Lorna Fitzpatrick, Chris Donoghue, Louise Byrne and Dan O'Brien staying with us.
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1: This November, experience the voice that captivated Broadway. Tony and Grammy Award winner Leslie Odom Jr., best known as Aaron Burr in Hamilton, comes to the board.

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4: Welcome back. Our panel is still with us. Lorna Fitzpatrick, who is co-founder of Fenton Fitzwilliam. Chris Donoghue, former government press secretary. Louise Byrne, political correspondent at the Irish Examiner. And Dan O'Brien, chief economist at the IIEA and columnist. Dan, you picked out Cormac Lucy in the Sunday Times today. As Santa Harris dishes out budget gift, remember we are paying for them.
5: Yeah, he's focusing a lot on how, because of the big bout of inflation we had in 2021-23, that has affected how much tax. It's called fiscal drag, because people's salaries go up as incomes go up to follow inflation. It means people end up paying more tax.
4: But they're earning the same amount in real terms. They're not really earning more money.
5: Well, one of the reasons people feel maybe aggrieved is because over the past 5 years, so since inflation started in 2021, it really tailed off in 2023. But people's incomes now, in real terms, on average, are still a little bit below 5 years ago. So that,
4: but they're paying higher taxes on
5: and they're then paying, and well, certainly there've been very little in the way of tax cuts over 18 years or so. So we're paying fiscal crisis level of taxes when the fiscal crisis was resolved more than a decade ago. So he makes the point that a million people working, so that's around a third, more than a third of people at work, are paying that top rate of tax. Over on other pages in the Sunday Independent, backbencher TD Willie O'Dea from Fianna Fáil is complaining about this disincentivizing a level of personal taxes. You know, the government's taken half of people's bonuses, half of their overtime at very low levels. A single person just 44,000, which is lower than the average income. So I think there's a more and more people are coming to the conclusion that after 18 years of very high personal taxes and the government tripling the amount of revenue they take in personal tax to 45 billion, that maybe it's time to shift towards tax cuts. And there was an opinion poll last week which does show that in the Sunday Independent, that people have shifted now in favour of tax cuts over government spending.
4: Which traditionally people would have said in opinion polls, we want better services.
5: Correct.
4: So they would say. Chris, you were looking at that Willie O'Dea piece, demoralising top tax rate hits middle income earners hardest.
6: Yeah, and Willie O'Dea pops up as well. That's in the Sunday Independent. He pops up as well. Shane Ross references him as well later on in the paper about calling for 15 a week for the pensioners. So
4: Willie was traditionally 10 a week. He would come out at a particular time of the year and call for 10. So
6: yeah, it's the pressure building now, Brendan, because it's not quite back to school for the politicians yet, but it's getting there. You're going to have think-ins, you're going to have to run into the budget. It's expensive, first of all, in Ireland at the moment. And again, peppered throughout the stories in the papers, you can see that from the tourism industry to the fact that the electricity prices went up on the 1st of July, but that's traditionally the cheapest bill for people. So you can see that pressure building up to early October. And again, I mean, the playbook there, rightly so, for the opposition is there. They're not going to be talking about the European presidency or anything like that. They are going to be talking about the family and the pressure that's on the family. So Simon Harris features in the papers a lot, the Taoiseach as finance minister, other people talking to him and at him about what they expect to see in the budget, and that pressure is just going to build.
4: He talks plenty himself about what will be in the budget as well. I know now, full disclosure, you worked very closely with him and everything, but he's no slouch for budget speculation and speculating about everything else,
6: well,
4: is he?
6: From the womb to the tomb, he'll be a politician and he'll canvass, but Willie O'Dea is talking about him, Shane Ross is talking about him, everyone else is talking about the budget and budget expectation. The Taoiseach was asked about it as well this week. That's just going to build for the next 6 weeks.
4: And he seems to be on the same page that they want to give something back to, you know, the whatever you want to call them, the people who get up early in the morning, the hardworking middle, all that kind of thing.
6: That's where Shane Ross is interesting, because he now says he's a person that has a little bit more of a lie-in, and he's qualified for the free travel. And he's talking, it's an interesting piece, he's stirring the pot a bit.

0: But it is interesting because he's talking about Haughey, who never forget, the pensioners, versus Harris, who's been talking about people who get up early in the morning. And it reminded me, I laughed at Shane Ross's piece today, because it reminded me when he was transport minister 10 years ago and he took the bus and he live tweeted, and he faced a huge amount of ridicule for live tweeting his bus journey because it was like he was going to the moon. You know, he discovered this. Today he's talking about the free travel on the train as a pensioner, and he talks about it with the same glee that everyone I know who's ever qualified for the free travel on the train talks about it. But there is an interesting point, because he's adding up all of the stuff from his pension to the free travel and all of that. And he's saying, you know, his head would go with Harris, but his heart is with Haughey for looking after the Grey vote. And look, I don't know any budget secrets, but I know that Simon Harris would have a view on the Grey vote as well.
1: Yeah, okay. What would be his view on the Grey vote? Don't mess with them.
0: Yeah, exactly.
1: Yeah. Lorna, you looked at Shane Ross's piece as well. And like, he is doing it all tongue-in-cheek and everything. He goes through the travel he's proposing for the week. He points out that when himself and Ruth Buchanan, his wife, go down to Galway, or is it Galway she's joining him for? If the Killarney trip goes okay, she'll join him for Galway. They can bring two relatives, or indeed any two young people with them for nothing as well. But listen, he is making a serious point underneath it all. Is there a massive transfer of wealth and money, and current money as well all the time, going to, like, yes, many pensioners who need it, but also the likes of Shane Ross, from young people who can't buy a house, who can't afford rent?
2: Absolutely, yes, right, there is. But I suppose there's an element of the social contract here, and that's the wider discussion, really, isn't there, in terms of, like, we have an ageing population and all of that, and we need to be able to try and Dan will speak to this much better than I, but in terms of how we can afford that into the years ahead, that's going to be our biggest challenge. So trying to make sure we have as many people at work as possible.
1: They own all the property, massive pensions, and are still getting 300 quid a week from the government.
2: Absolutely, and here I'm not going to be somebody who, like, there's always discussion around inheritance taxes and all of those kind of things, and how is that a wealth tax or not, and so on. I do believe we should be taxing inheritance, but again, that's back to trying to balance that social contract a bit for people. I think when it comes to the idea of youth funding elderly and older services and so on, you know, I don't necessarily think that that's something we should tap into too much. I do think if people were paying taxes and getting benefit out of the services that they need for those taxes, then that wouldn't be an issue.
1: Okay, Louise,
2: take childcare, for example. I think that's a really important one for young people.
1: Yeah, exactly.
2: For
1: childcare being another example of it. Is there an intergenerational unfairness going on here? We are seeing all over the world, Gen Y, Z, whatever they are, kicking off because they're saying we've been handed a raw deal by these older generations.
3: Well, I mean, in fairness to Shane Ross, I'm sure he paid his taxes throughout his life, and I'm sure when he was a young man, his taxes were funding people who are now the age he is. And I guess it kind of swings and roundabouts. I'm probably funding Shane Ross's free travel right now. I would hope that
1: you're all watching the Grey vote here.
3: It swings and roundabouts.
1: They could be here by now. You're right, Chris. Dan.
4: The belt benefit system is a safety net. Okay, it's not about giving rich people who don't need free travel, who don't need child benefit money. The benefit system it should help people who can't look after themselves, are unwell, have problems. The idea that
1: child benefit shouldn't be universal.
4: No benefit should be universal. You're moving money from one person through the administrative system back to the person who's paid the tax. It's insane. A benefit system is a safety net.
1: Yeah. Does anyone disagree with that?
2: I do. Yeah. I agree to a point.
1: So you would fight for Shane Ross's right to be able to go to Galway, Killarney,
2: absolutely.
1: And wherever else he's going to this week.
2: And everybody else who has the entitlement to free travel under it, I absolutely
4: would.
2: It's
4: not free. Let's just accept it's not free. Somebody has to pay for it.
2: Exactly. And I am, and you are, and all of us in terms of paying our taxes for it, absolutely are. But for elderly, like, there's an awful lot of benefits to it. And actually, you know, I remember sitting in this studio maybe 2 or 3 years ago when we were talking about elderly pensioners getting on the bus and riding the bus for the day because they couldn't afford to heat their houses. So, you know, like, there's broad strokes on all of these.
1: But you're not disagreeing with Dan. Like, Dan is saying we should have a safety net for those people. But does Shane Ross need a safety net?
2: But that's a universal. I think that's across the board, you know? And I do think that that is something that we should provide. But I do think where we need to look at is how there is waste in money. And I think the

0: or waste in public services and spending. And I do think that this shift that we've seen in people wanting to see investment in services versus tax cuts come from people not having trust and belief in that the system will deliver what it's supposed to be delivering. When we're looking at, you know, infrastructure projects that go on forever in a day or that are overrunning and whatever, people don't trust
1: we'll come to those.
0: The value.
2: But we have money to do both. We have money to invest in services and we have money to implement tax cuts. The issue is the money is not being spent properly. And I mean, if you listen to Jack Chambers, he's blue in the face saying that departments need to go back and look at what the money they're spending. Are they spending that well? How can they reallocate funding without just looking for more? And there are serious questions to be asked about. Do we just keep giving departments an extra 2 billion here, 3 billion euro here on budget day, and then it goes up and up and up and up, and what are you getting for it? Like, the amount of money we're spending on health, we should have the best health service in the world, and yet we have waiting lists, we have people waiting for surgeries, we have people, I heard of someone I know recently who was in hospital, sat on a chair for 26 hours in A&E, and the amount of money that is going into health, we should not be having situations like that. So we have the money, it's how we're spending it, it's not the fact we don't have it, it's the way it's being used.
1: The grave odour texting here, remember Brendan, anyone like me in our 70s paid 68% tax in our wages in the 80s, that's from Dearman.
3: Just one point about the free travel pass, it really shouldn't be allowed to be used during peak times. Younger commuters, people who are working are paying for it. Commuting is already congested. It is not a small thing. It's not a big deal to say to people, look, when working people who are paying for your free travel are going to work in already congested public transport, that people who have who are given that free travel pass just have to use it outside of peak
2: hours. What if you're going to a hospital appointment?
4: I have to say that's tyrannical. I don't know. I remember growing up in Dublin, right? And I'm from Drimnagh, Dublin, and I remember being on buses where... I vividly remember this on the South Circular Road once, where a bus driver told a woman that it was out of hours for the pass, and there was uproar. There was uproar. I mean, you just, like, how many examples do we have of people being left by the side of the road because the next bus or the next tram, you know, I just don't think you can go there.
1: I also think, like, Dan, even if that makes sense on paper, the politician that is going to put will be portrayed in the media as a curfew on old people to be akin to cocoon.
2: That's a great headline.
4: Is it raining the day you tell the old lady to stay off the bus? Like, no way.
1: Listen,
3: you're stopping people off the buses. You just mean if somebody wants to go to the hospital, you pay your €2.
4: But what if the hospital appointment is when peak hours are on?
3: That you pay €2.
2: What if you don't have the €2?
1: Okay, listen. let's move on to another aspect of... that's going to be fraught in budget terms over the next while, Louise. John Drennan is writing, fuel chiefs plea as fear of more protests grows. So this is the tapering off of the substantial cuts there are in fuel prices here at the moment. They're going to be tapered off gradually and potentially danger there, yeah?
2: Yeah, big time. So what the current plan is to start reversing the excise cuts that were put in place in March from the 1st of September on. So you have a reversal on the 1st of September, the 1st of October, the 1st of November, and then essentially in December it goes back to normal. But I think the real question is for the government, what is happening with the price of oil? As we have seen, the situation in the Middle East is so unstable. You have the price of a barrel of oil fluctuating. It was $95 one day last week. It was $80 earlier this week. So it's going up and down so much. At the moment, I bought petrol earlier in the week, I think it was 182 a litre. If that petrol price excise cut wasn't there, or if it was reversed earlier this month, that could have cost me, you know, 30 odd cent more. You could have been looking at over €2 a litre. And that is the real question. And the government is still on its dull break. The cabinet will be back in the coming weeks. And then, like Chris said earlier, you're into thinking season, you're into budget negotiations. Probably more importantly, you're into the ploughing, which there'll be a lot of conversation from people at the ploughing about the cost of fuel. And there is a concern, what happens if the government starts to undo this? What happens if at budget time we have this big tax package for people and people get, you know, quite modest increases in their wages, but yet they're paying for petrol? And what ministers are privately telling John Drennan in this piece today is that Simon Harris could be in for untold trouble if that happens. So,
1: Lorna, as a member of the Labour Party, is Labour going to be causing trouble around this and egging people on?
5: I have no idea. I don't know what the party's position really on that would be. But what I do think probably is that

0: we're going to see something land somewhere in the middle. I think 35 cent is probably going to be too excessive for any politician to stand over in terms of going back onto a cost of a litre of petrol or diesel. But there's probably a middle ground that's going to be found somewhere, because I think that the one thing that is really challenging for me in all of this, and probably actually is aligned with the party's position on this, is around the carbon tax and the decision that was taken to kind of pause any increase in the carbon tax. And like, that is a really instrumental pot of funding that is used to future proof against some of these challenges that we're going to see, whether it's around retrofitting or investing in e-charging points and electric cars, yeah, and all of that kind of thing, to try and wean us off our requirement to focus on fuel diesel and petrol for cars. So
1: that's 2.5 cents. It's probably not going to, on a litre,
0: yeah,
1: it's probably not going to like drive people
0: and I think we really do need to look at that in terms of that kind of future investment. But I think it's going to be really difficult.
1: Do you think we should be getting, I mean, I know it's not subsidised fuel really, in that it's the government taking less of the substantial amount they take per litre of petrol. But like, I was in a very poor part of Italy recently where wages are very low, and they're paying 2 quid for petrol, they're paying 2.20 for diesel.
2: I think there's a case for the government to use the tax system to stabilise prices, because as has been mentioned, they've been particularly volatile recently since the Middle East conflict kicked off. But let me also say something positive. Inflation has actually been falling in recent months. So a couple of months ago I was in here and there was panic in terms of what the implications of the Gulf conflict for the economy and the cost of living. It really has not very much.
3: These are the hardest ones really for government to take away. When you do these temporary measures, we saw it throughout COVID and we've seen it with this. And, you know, I know you asked Lorna about Labour, but I can tell you what Sinn Féin and the other people in the opposition will do. They will say, you absolutely cannot take this away. People need it. They're at the pin of their collar. Oil was at 120 when the government announced this measure. It fell down. It's about 80 now per barrel. But the problem is, Hormuz isn't sorted. There can be 6 days of fighting and oil prices are a basket case. So this is a really hard call for the government.
1: Just to let you finish on, you normally give us a kind of your general vibes outlook when you're here. So how are your vibes at the moment?
2: Both Ireland and globally, the panic that sort of, not amongst economists, but amongst politicians and media maybe earlier in the year with the Gulf conflict, that it was going to have a big economic impact. We economists are not good at forecasting things like COVID, because they never happened, didn't have lockdowns. But we are very good. Those economists who do forecasting, their models are very good. You plug in a price of oil at $100 a barrel, you plug in $150 a barrel. The models, because we've so much experience of this over the decades, the models are very good at saying what's going to happen. So it was always clear to those of us in the economics business that the Gulf was a serious problem. It was raising energy prices, which is bad. That means a little bit more inflation and a little bit slower growth. And that's exactly how it's transpired.
1: I remember economists saying this is the worst oil crisis since the oil crisis stuff. Like, they were like,
4: the last three oil crises combined,
2: The head of the International Energy Agency made that comment, or the chief economist, and other economists laughed him out of court. It was so there's a whole issue around that particular one guy.
1: Yeah.
2: So he has every interest in bigging up energy crisis.
1: And he still has his job, no doubt.
2: But if you look at all the domestic forecasters here, the central bank, everyone thought, okay,
1: and you still think, don't panic.
2: It's actually better. It's turned out even less serious than
1: there's other things I want to get on to. Just briefly, Lorna, because I'm interested in your view as a member of the Labour Party. One third of Sock Dems' new voters deserted SF, Conal Thomas is writing, and also obviously Labour leading to the Sock Dems as well.
0: Yeah, Labour followed, and I think Greens followed as well, I think, in the piece. Look, I should say,
1: according to their last week's poll.
0: I don't think that's overly surprising in terms of a result.
1: Are you tempted to flip over to the Sock Dems? You seem more Sock Demi than Labour to me at this point.
0: I'm not, no. I'm very happy to keep holding my card for the Labour Party. Thanks very much, Brendan. But I do think that there needs to be, and I've said this and everyone has said it time and time again, in terms of that cooperation across the left between Labour, Sock Dems and the Greens, and they need to have some sort of a shared platform going into the next election is my view on it. But otherwise we're going to see things like this happening in terms of going to all other sides of the House.
1: Okay, and Louise, just before we go to a break, Brendan Porter's writing about this today. Alison O'Connor also writing about it. This is the anti-Tradwise Manosphere campaign. Alison O'Connor writing, gender equality with a whimper, not a bang.
4: Yeah, and Alison's point is that this strategy was put out in the dying days of August, and how seriously are the government actually taking this if they are putting it out in a time when not many people are engaging with the news, a lot of people are on holidays. And Alison's point was, yes, we do need to talk about things like that, but is it just the latest kind of fad? Is it like we see platitudes anytime a woman is killed and then very little action to actually follow it? And what are the concrete actions being taken now? In her Sunday Independent column, Brenda Power said, listen, can a woman actually afford to be a trad wife? And a trad wife, of course, is based on this idea of olden days where the woman was at home minding the kids, cooking the food, which there's nothing wrong with that if that's the life that people choose to leave, by the way. But I think the troubling element is that the man, you're there to serve the man, and the man is the breadwinner, and everything you do is to kind of make his life a little bit easier. Brenda Power making the point that, you know, can women actually afford to be working from home a lot of the time with the price of homes, with the price of food, with the price of everything? Can they actually afford to be doing so?
1: But, and also, look, there's a massive issue underlining all of this as well, which we should reflect, which is that there's a huge problem in this country with coercive control, yeah, violence against women. Every single day we are seeing it in the papers, and that is the hard edge of,
4: yeah, but
1: of the, all this
4: but
1: stuff.
4: The issue with this whole kind of trad wife phenomenon, which is mostly in the States, is that you look at these women and they're leading their really ideal lives, they're making bread in their really fancy gunas, and they're up at all hours in the morning making their husband's lunch before they go to work, and, you know, because the husband is the breadwinner, the husband's going out to make the money. And what's not actually said is that these women are using this platform and making an absolute mint, and are not wealthy because their husbands are going out to work and they're staying at home. No. They're wealthy because they're utilising their platform to make a lot of money.
1: Actually,
4: and yeah, and that's not being said, and that could trick a lot of women into this false sense of security.
1: Okay, we'll take a break. Lorna Fitzpatrick, Chris Donoghue, Louise Byrne and Dan O'Brien staying with us.
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1: Welcome back. Our panel are still with us. Lorna Fitzpatrick, Chris Donoghue, Louise Byrne and Dan O'Brien. Tell Dan that the working from home youngsters have left a spare seat on the bus for their free travel grandparents, says Sam. Dan O'Brien is a pillar of sense when it comes to universal payments. My 82-year-old dad, says this texter, says he'll have to live till 110 if he's going to spend all the energy credits he's accrued. He thinks it's a total waste. Government should not be the late show. There can't be one for everybody in the audience. But someone else says, I have an appointment at 8:30 in the matter, need the free travel. It also cost me €18 for a taxi to the bus stop. Unfair comment, as I've worked all my life and paid taxes. Okay, Dan, Fergal Keane has written an absolutely fantastic piece in the Sunday Independent today, because it's kind of a near future science fiction in a way, but it all feels like it's a kind of a maybe take 10% on from where we're at now, and it could all be very real. It's all too easy to imagine how war could engulf us, and I know that this is something that's on your mind very much, isn't
2: yeah,
1: it?
2: Yeah, so after being a very positive upbeat on the economic side, the security of Europe side is really worrying, and he captures it really well. He paints a scenario in which war spreads beyond Ukraine in Europe, which is a very plausible scenario. And in fact, just last week it emerged that the Americans, who have very good intelligence about Russia, now believe, they used to believe that Russia wouldn't invade any of its other neighbors while it was still fighting in Ukraine. They've changed that assessment, obviously from sources in the Kremlin, and they now believe there's a real risk that as a diversionary tactic and a way to divide Western Europe and the US, that there's a risk that they will attack another country. And that's exactly what Fergal sets out in that really well thought out piece about next year, about how a scenario would emerge where the Russians move into another country.
1: Into Latvia.
2: Latvia specifically.
1: The Russian speaking minority in Latvia, like it is all based on the playbook of what's happened already.
2: Absolutely. So I would strongly recommend it. Unfortunately, you know, we've all pretty much here lived in a period from 1989 when the Cold War ended, where the thought of war and why in Europe was just unthinkable. We were such a lucky generation never to think that there would be a war in Europe. Unfortunately, there is now a possibility. Thankfully, it's not that high, but there is a real possibility that we will have a full-scale European war. And unfortunately, that is a risk now we have to live with.
1: Yeah. Okay. Let's end on a few lighter things, Chris. You were looking at a piece in the Sunday Indo. Colin Murphy has a piece on two Irish goodbyes today.
3: Yeah, it's a lovely piece. And Colin Murphy's a beautiful writer, and he's written about the funerals of Glenn Hansard and Brenda Fricker. You know, two Oscar winners, two different faiths, two churches, a few hundred metres away
1: neither
3: from each other.
1: Neither of them masses, it should be said.
3: Celebrations.
1: Yeah.
3: Celebrations.
1: In churches, full of priests, but no mass or no kind of service.
3: What I loved about the piece that Colin wrote, though, today is he lets other people, it's very heavily laden with quotes, but it's in the Sunday Independent, he lets other people, and mostly people who have travelled from abroad to Ireland to mourn these people. And what comes across is their leaning into, but also being quite shocked by public grieving, the manner in which an Irish wake plays out, and the fact that it was part of a process for them. And in a couple of them, he follows up as well as they leave Ireland, and they're kind of saying, like, obviously two tragedies and for two immediate families, two losses of people that are just absolutely awful. But to these people who came to mourn, the piece reflects that Ireland does death well, and people rally to support you when you're going through this. And that's certainly what it summoned for me reading Colin's piece today.
1: Okay, Lorna, you're excited about Traitors coming back. There's a piece in the Mail, Molly McNiff, You Have to Be Ruthless to Win.
0: I can't wait. I'm so excited. I don't know if anybody else, but it really took the country by storm. And I know, look, there's always an awful lot of discussion around RTE and funding into RTE and all the rest of it, but like, it is one of the best productions that has came out of RTE.
3: Brilliant.
0: And really does capture a nation. I don't know, every water cooler story tends to be about the traitors then in work. It gives quotes from all of the previous participants from last year, and you have to be ruthless to win, but also about, you know, keeping your cards close to your chest and saying very little in terms of trying to get yourself through. There's a quote in there from Paddy, who I think stole the nation's heart in terms of a traitor getting so close to the end. And I don't think many people would have openly said that they liked traitors as an individual or as a concept, you know, the idea of a traitor, until Paddy was a traitor and nearly took all of us by storm.
1: Well with the Irish psyche as well, didn't it, Louise? For some reason, there are lots of aspects of this that we kind of admired.
4: Yeah, and I think the amazing thing about it is that you saw the Irish humour. Like, the British one is brilliant as well, but I think the Irish one, like Lauren said, it really captured people because you could see yourself reflected in it. You could see the people you know reflected in it. You could tell almost what people were going to do. And there was a lot of swearing, which was also fantastic. You don't get that in the British version. But no, it's just, and it's something, it's nice to have those big TV moments that bring people together. Like, that doesn't really happen anymore. When you think back even like 10, 15 years ago, you had the likes of Love Hate that kind of brought everyone together. Yeah. and everyone was speaking about it, and you haven't really had that. So I think the trade trade, it's nice to kind of have something that's inconsequential to talk about for a change.
1: And all generations. Yeah. As well. Yeah. And it's a bit more wholesome than Love Island, isn't it?
4: A little bit. Just a tad.
3: Brenda, there's a brilliant quote, and Lorna mentioned Paddy's quote. It's on page 8 of the Mail, this piece, but right beside it is Eamon the Garda, and everyone will remember Eamon, the other traitor who Paddy ran rings around. But Eamon's advice is, keep your mouth shut. The smallest slip can ruin you.
0: Yeah. Well, also speaks about how he's a guard and how he happened upon a car accident or an altercation between two people, which was very heightened. And he arrived on scene and they went, you're the man from the traitors, aren't you? And the tension just completely deflated out of the situation, which is pure Irish.
1: Chris, after your time in politics, did traitors strike a particular chord with you?

0: You?
1: Yeah, it's a kind of similar to a parliamentary party meeting, you know, and the briefings afterwards. No, look, I think this it's coming back. RTÉ have announced it. It's coming back at the end of August. And I think this is the best thing that's flagged for this back-to-school season. Everyone will look forward to this.
2: OK, thanks very much to my excellent panel this morning, Lorna Fitzpatrick, Chris Donoghue, Louise Byrne and Dan O'Brien. And thanks also to John Mooney, investigations editor of the Sunday Times. And now, just coming up to 12 o'clock, we'll go to the newsroom and Aidan Fitzsimons.
3: Thanks, Brendan. Good afternoon. Daniel Kinahan is being extradited from the United Arab Emirates to Ireland. He's under Garda escort on the government jet and is expected to arrive at Casement Aerodrome in Baldonnell later today. It's expected that the 49-year-old will be brought before the Special Criminal Court to face a charge of directing an organised crime group. The new middleweight world boxing champion Aaron McKenna has said this is now the prime era of Irish boxing. Despite being out of action for the past 16 months, the County Monaghan fighter defeated Etanosa Oaliha of Italy by unanimous decision of the judges at the Three Arena in Dublin last night. McKenna's brother Stevie also won his bout last night in a knockout against the Belfast boxer Owen O'Neill. After paying tribute to his brother, McKenna thanked his father Fergal for coaching them over the past two decades.
4: I don't believe in ring rust in this sport, you know. Like, we train all the time, me and my brother and my dad. We're never out of the gym and we always stay in good shape. You never know when you're going to get the call, but thankfully after 16 months, I got my chance.
3: Police in Northern Ireland are investigating the death of a man following a car fire in Portadown in County Armagh. A police spokesperson said the man's body was found inside the car in the Harford Street area last night. Now, with a preview of our This Week programme on Radio 1 at 1 o'clock, here's Aisling Kenny.
5: A major security operation is underway as Daniel Kinahan is due back on Irish soil. We'll have the latest on his extradition and what happens next. The long journey to justice. Three women speak publicly about sexual assaults they suffered as teenagers. As the new school year approaches, many children with autism are still waiting for a special school place as families face uncertainty for another year. And we'll be live at the Tullamore Show with all the colour and excitement from this year's event. That's all coming up on This Week with me, Aisling Kenny, on RTÉ Radio 1 at 1 o'clock.
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3: It'll be generally cloudy today. Rain and drizzle in the north and west at first will gradually move southeastwards during the day and become patchier. Highest temperatures will range from 16 degrees in the northwest to 25 degrees in the southeast. That's all from the newsroom for the moment. Brendan.
2: Thanks, Aidan. I'm delighted now to be joined by a traditional music legend, really, and not just a master, but a game changer, actually. Fiddler Martin Hayes, you're very welcome.
8: Oh, thank you, Brendan.
2: Martin, you've taken time out from, I think, the Kilkenny Arts Festival you're stuck in at the moment. Taken time out to come in and choose five pieces of music that mean a lot to you. Is it festival season for you right now, yeah?
8: It is, yeah. Every August is kind of an annual rotation of the same festivals. I start out in my own local village in Feakle in East Clare, then I get to spend a week in Kilkenny, and then I actually go on to Bantry. I do a festival there, the Masters of Tradition as well.
2: So. All right, so it's a grand old summer job.
8: It's predictable, in an unpredictable lifestyle.
2: Yeah,
8: you know,
2: predictable. Yeah. And you've stayed loyal to Feakle all these years.
8: Yeah, of course.
2: Great. You grew up down the road. Was the house full of music as a child? It was, yeah?
8: Pretty much, yeah. Yeah, there were fiddles and accordions and flutes coming in and out the door there. You know, from basically as long as I can remember, you know.
2: Yeah.
8: If somebody asked me what was the first gig, you know, that you ever had, I don't know. I was hearing them before I could remember, you know.
2: Yeah. And would it be in the house a lot of nights, like people would gather and play music?
8: Yeah, it was very common. Yeah, because, well, my father was a fiddle player, of course. No, not that he'd be playing every night on his own. He wouldn't. But my relatives were musicians as well. So they'd never come without the instrument if they were coming. You know, my in-laws and stuff like that. They all brought flutes and fiddles with them. And so inevitably, at some hour of the night, he would turn into that.
2: Yeah. And your father, PJ, so he was...

0: he was a farmer.
1: That's right.
0: But a founding member of Tulla Cayley band, wasn't it?
1: That's right.
0: So he taught you to play then, did he?
1: That's right, yeah.
0: What's that like then? Is there a kind of a sanctity in that of the father passing down the tradition to the son?
1: I suppose there is, in a way. I mean, it was a very basic teaching kind of format. He would just sit across in front of me. He'd play like a bar or two of a tune and say, go on, give it a try. And that was it, really. And so I just sat in front of him and learned
0: the future. You just picked up and learned it that way? The technique and theory was never...
1: There was never a discussion of anything. No, it was just like person-to-person transmission in that way, you know.
0: Do that.
1: Yeah.
0: It must be a lovely thing to have had with your father, though, is it?
1: It was, because we ended up having a great friendship all our lives and, like, having a real common interest and, like, and shared viewpoints on it as well. You know, it wasn't like, you know... And we rarely disagreed on it, you know. We were kind of
0: okay. Would there be philosophical disagreements around aspects of it?
1: There was mostly philosophical agreement,
0: but there would be philosophy around issues, such as
1: well, you know, tradition is a very difficult thing to define.
0: And
1: some people are very sure they know what it is, and so are others, and these things don't necessarily line up, and some people are irked by tradition, I think, and kind of want to challenge it immediately, and others are very concerned about preserving it. So there are tensions within the music form, you know.
0: Okay. And would there have been a particular kind of local, if you want to call it, musical dialect then?
1: Yes.
0: Where you came from, like strands,
1: Yes, there was, And we would have played a lot of tunes in minor keys, and the tempos were a little more relaxed than they might have been in some other parts of the country. And there was a kind of an inclination towards melancholic kind of longing, yearning kind of sentiment in music, you know. There was like something I grew up with. I considered it quite natural, actually. You know?
0: Okay, yeah. And then you go off and you discover that every parish or area had its own kind of vibe on it.
1: I mean, like, there's a very big difference between the music of Slieve Lucre, even West Clare, an enormous difference by the time you get to Donegal, like in terms of not just the tunes we play or the way we play them, but the feeling of the music, the way it strikes you, you know.
0: And is it the character of the people, the landscape, the kind of Dukas, if you want, of the area, like,
1: The Dukas is probably a good word to describe it, but there is something in it, and I'm not sure I can state it in the affirmative, but I can state it in the negative very easily, in things that you hear music that doesn't belong to a place.
0: Okay, you'd know it straight
1: away.
0: I
1: think Kieran Carson described Irish music one time was like, well, you can't really say what real traditional music is, like, but you know when it's not.
0: And what kind of a young fellow were you?
1: Quiet and shy and introspective and a little bit nerdy, I suppose, in the sense that I was very consumed with traditional music, almost to the exclusion of all else, really.
0: Okay, and would a lot of other young people, your peers, would have been off doing the normal young people?
1: Yes, they would have been normal. And traditional music wasn't like something, you know, that most young people at the time had any interest in. In fact, they were determined to get as far away from it as possible, really. So it wasn't really that socially acceptable, you know.
0: But yet, your first music choice today is The Beatles, Yellow Submarine.
1: Yeah. Well, like, I mean, when I preparing for this show, I mean, I was thinking, okay, like, I mean, obviously I have tons of traditional music and tons of traditional musicians and tunes and everything. But I that doesn't have... But they're not actually songs with lyrics and I think there wasn't a lot to talk about there. And it would all be very obscure.
0: But thank you.
1: I saved you a lot of trouble here. But what I remember about Yellow Submarine was that, you know, I got to hear that song on the radio without seeking it out, without having the record, without having anything. And it was played often enough in my early childhood. The Beatles were still going. And this song was out there. And it was decidedly a child song. And I was a child. And I got Yellow Submarine. I liked the sound of that. And then the melody was as catchy as the idea was. And

0: And later, looking back at it, I think, God, weren't the Beatles remarkable people to think that they would actually, in a sense, decide to make a child song? Because that's really what it is, you know?
1: Yeah, OK, here we go. Martin Hayes' first choice today, The Beatles, Yellow Submarine. In the t-

0: The beauty of doing this is I often hear songs as if for the first time, you know, when someone picks it and puts a context on it and listening to that there, and you just go, God, like the Beatles did that. Remarkable. So a bit of rock and roll to start, or children's rock
1: if
0: and roll.
1: If you call it that.
0: Now, your next choice is by the French, I think, jazz violinist Stefan Grappelli.
1: Yeah.
0: It got me thinking then, are the boundaries between jazz and trad in a way sort of porous, like, is there
1: well, not really. Like, I mean, like, you know, in traditional music you learn a tune and you can alter it for sure, but you don't really improvise in a very extended way normally. I mean, that's in the traditional way of doing it, you wouldn't do that. But so like jazz was something that I didn't know much about, and why we wouldn't necessarily know much about it was that I didn't know jazz standards. I didn't know the songbook of the jazz world, you know.
0: Yeah.
1: So when they're improvising, you're not 100% sure what they're improvising on. And then I hear this, I have this recording of Stefan Grappelli, and he decides, like, to improvise on Danny Boy. I go, I know that one. Now, it's not, it was a tune that was really basically a joke. Like, it's a beautiful tune, as it turns out.
0: Yeah.
1: But we had, like, kind of definitely turned our back on it as some kind of sentimental nonsense.
0: Yeah.
1: And but he played it, and I was going, oh my God, is this what they really do in jazz? Like, do they really take the melody this far out? Do they take this much liberty with it? And it, when I heard it, it sounded like some form of voodoo. I'm going, how are they, how is he possibly doing this? How, I couldn't even figure out how he was doing it. It was like a mystery to me. And I was fascinated by how free he was, and his incredible versatility with the instrument, and the beautiful tone and richness of the whole thing, you know.
0: But then, voodoo's an interesting word you use there now, because for a person who had never seen like a real intense session going on in a house or a pub, and if they came in at the height of things, they would say there's voodoo going on here. Like, explain that kind of, well, what's the alchemy or the transcendence that happens in a session?
1: Well, like, there's a moment in a session sometimes, if you're lucky, when people like forget themselves, and you actually begin musically to merge with the musicians around you. And the next thing, the thinking and the ideas are all spontaneous and simultaneous. And like, and everybody in the session gets lifted in that moment.
0: And they are one organism.
1: Yes, yeah. And they know it and they feel it.
0: Everyone knows
1: and
0: what, yeah.
1: It's the reason that people put instruments in cases and go to sessions. Now, a high percentage of the time, that doesn't happen.
0: Really?
1: Yeah, of course, you know, but it happens enough, I think.
0: So you're always chasing the dragon.
1: People want that experience, you know.
0: I know. Jeremy Irons was telling me he has sessions down in the castle in West Cork, and then I think he travels around the area for sessions as well. You've sessioned with him, I think, haven't you?
1: Oh, yeah, a bit, yeah. I would run into Jeremy regularly enough, yeah. He's really, really into music, and he loves it, and he loves to jam, and he loves to...
0: I think he feels that he's possibly indulged a little bit at the sessions, that no one's going to tell him to stop or go away or anything, but he's able to hold his own, is he?
1: One beautiful thing about traditional music and the culture around it is that we don't make a very great distinction between alleged great musicians

0: musicians and just obvious amateur musicians.
1: Okay.
0: Like, there's an equality in that. That's a very beautiful thing, actually, you know?
1: Yeah, yeah. Okay, let's have a listen to Martin Hayes' second choice. This is Stefan Grappelli and his take on Danny Boy.

0: Oh, it's amazing.
1: It is amazing. Yeah.
0: Stephen Grappelli, Danny Boy, that Martin Hayes' second choice today. So you were the eldest brother.
1: Yeah.
0: So you should have inherited the farm. Wasn't for you, no?
1: Yeah, I should have been good at, you know, feeding calves and stuff. But I just didn't have the strong inclination that way, you know. But I had it for music, not for the farming.
0: But you went off and studied business then, did you, for a while?
1: I did, yeah, for a few years. Yeah. Like, I've never been able to apply that in any meaningful way to my life.
0: No.
1: You know, but ultimately I suppose I kind of gradually found my way into music as a career. Not intentionally, but kind of accidentally.
0: You went to America initially, to Chicago, was it? Yeah. And what did you do there?
1: Well, I actually worked on a construction site for the first 8 or 9 months or something like that. And then I started playing bars, you know. Like a bit like the bars that you would see here in Dublin, like, you know, playing... like Danny Boy, for example.
0: Yeah, okay.
1: but you weren't
0: giving them the hard stuff, no?
1: Not quite as elegant as Grappelli did there. But, you know, so I just played bar rooms and stuff for a number of years. Just kind of killing the time, you know, trying to figure out what I would do or what I would do with my life. But then after a while, like anything else, you go, oh, I'm actually doing it. This is actually what I'm doing. So, well, then I decided time to get serious about it. So and actually do it in a meaningful way. So I wouldn't say it was that fast and that immediate, but gradually through my 20s, I kind of woke up to the fact that, well, maybe it is possible to have a career in music.
0: And do I get the impression that Chicago kind of changed you, that you became a more kind of, I don't know, not zen hippie type, but that you became a more open-minded, free-spirited individual?
1: Oh, yeah, of course. I mean, you know, I mean, I came from, you know, East Clare, from a small farm, the side of a mountain, really. You know, grew up Catholic, you know, Fiddle Fall, small farm, fiddle music, cows, cattle. Yeah. You know.
0: Could have been a very different life.
1: Yes, and then, of course, you know, Chicago was blues, jazz. It was like all kinds of bookstores and interesting people and different cultures. And I really gobbled that up, you know.
0: Okay, so the devil got a hold of you.
1: Yes, and I like... You know the way we're formed as people by our culture, by our society, and sometimes we even carry ideas and notions of who we are, and we didn't actually come up with them. We didn't even agree to them, even the political viewpoints that we have. We just inherit them. So I wondered, you know, like, well, what would happen if I give myself the freedom to push the reset button and start all over again and say, what do you really believe about this, this, this, and this, and this, and this? And so it became a whole journey of, you know, kind of discovery, reinvention, renewal, whatever you want to call it.
0: Whoa. At what age?
1: In my mid-20s, late 20s, I suppose.

0: you know, late 20s, really.
1: Excellent. And I think your next song takes you back to that time, doesn't it? It's Jeff Buckley's version of Hallelujah.
0: Yeah. I one of the things I was doing in Chicago then was I did a little bit of teaching, you know, with music, traditional music to people. And there was a good friend of mine, his name was Rob Adams, and he used to come to the house, you know, once a week, and we would sit down with two fiddles. And but he was an art dealer. He was a rare book dealer. He had lived a very interesting life. He was a very, very interesting man. And so, like, the fiddle classes really turned into, like, long discussions of cups of tea about everything and anything. And we'd do a little bit of music as well. Right. And unfortunately and sadly, he passed away. But the last time I saw him, he gave me that CD of Jeff Buckley. So I always remember him and that time. And then I listened to Jeff Buckley after that, and I was just blown away by it. It became, for me, one of those Desert Island Discs, if I had to have one.
1: Yeah.
0: You know, that I would think that Grace is just this incredibly beautiful album.
1: And of course, having come from the haunting Melancholia, yeah, and Minor Chords of East Clare,
0: directly to me. Yeah,
1: deeply.
0: Absolutely.
1: Okay, let's have a listen.

0: great way to spend a Sunday afternoon, isn't it? Another terrific choice from Martin Hayes there. So, before we get to your next song, tell me about Tommy Potts. So Tommy Potts, he was a fireman from Dublin, right?
1: Yes.
0: But
1: yeah.
0: He kind of reinvented traditional music in a small way, reinvigorated it.
1: Maybe even a big way. I don't think the idea of reinvention was even in his mind. I think he was just kind of let himself go with the flow of music in a kind of very introspective and meditative kind of way. And he just, a bit getting back to the Grappelli thing there, he allowed himself to explore melodies. And like, and you can tell from his playing that he was like emotionally very true. He was, and there was not one contrived moment in it. And he didn't have a career, didn't have...
0: So this guy was a generational talent, but he worked as a fireman. That's the way it was it?
1: Well, he's a more like a Van Gogh figure, like in that, like, he was working privately, quietly, just playing music and just, like, going deeply into it. Now, fortunately for me, he used to visit our house when I was a child.
0: Yeah.
1: He was a friend of my father and my uncle. And he would come to Clare, you know, regularly, you know, for at least once a year. And he would come and stay in our house and visit. And he would play for the evening in the kitchen. And it was a bit like having John Coltrane sit in your kitchen and play for the evening, you know.
0: And you were a child, yeah?
1: Yes, yeah.
0: Yeah. Did you play with him ever?
1: I played for him. You couldn't play with him.
0: Okay.
1: It was like it was too complex and too varied and too... You know, too many flights of fancy in his playing. He was a kind of improviser in a way, and
0: PJ was philosophically okay with this, was he?
1: Yeah, they had tremendous.
0: Your father was open minded, obviously.
1: They were, yeah, but they were. Paddy Canny and my father and Tommy were all very religious, spiritual kind of people.
0: Okay,
1: and so they were like supportive of each other, I think, on that level, and. You know, sometimes I don't think they knew what he was doing some of the time, but they knew it was true,
0: yeah.
1: They knew it was real,
0: yeah.
1: And they knew it was genuine, and they knew he was gifted, you know?
0: Okay, whoa. Okay, here's Tommy Potts doing the Parting Glass.

0: There you go, Tommy Potts, the John Coltrane of the fiddle, and that's the Parting Glass. Could that only have been Tommy Potts not playing
1: absolutely,
0: that?
1: Absolutely, yeah.
0: Anyone
1: yeah.
0: would.
1: You would have no doubt. I chose the Parting Glass mainly because I thought maybe many listeners would know
0: we'll
1: that
0: know
1: song.
0: What it's meant to be,
1: song.
0: Kind of.
1: Yeah, and would have heard the original, and therefore would get some sense of what Tommy Potts was doing, you know.
0: Okay. Now, I wouldn't be qualified to know, but I would have thought that you kind of reinvented, rejuvenated traditional music as well with the gloaming. Yeah. And I think a part of it, it was an interesting mix of people, and obviously your friend and collaborator of yours, the late Dennis Cahill. But also, this guy Thomas Bartlett, Doveman, he's sometimes called. So people who are into indie music will know him from working with The National. He's even worked with Taylor Swift and everything.
1: Yeah, yeah.
0: But he was part of the gloaming. He's an American. Tell me how you first met him, because it's gas.
1: Okay, the first time I met him, and I did forget about it afterwards, was Steve Cooney and I were doing a tour of Ireland. Thomas and his parents were going to India or somewhere, and they stopped in Ireland for a while. They saw that I was doing a gig in Dublin, so they came to the gig, and they liked it, and they decided they'd follow Steve and I on the tour of Ireland. So they came to all the gigs. This is a very young 10-year-old Thomas, that was into this. Then about 2 years later, I got an email from somebody. I didn't know who it was. I didn't remember it was Thomas. But it was an invitation to perform, asking if we would perform in Vermont. So we wrote back and saying, yeah, do you know a venue or somebody that would be interested in putting it on? And then we got another email shortly after saying, yeah, we got the place. We got the date, booked everything. Everything was going very well. And then we sent an email later on asking for, who would pick us up at the train station or the plane. We weren't sure yet. And he said, we got the email back, says, I'll have to ask my mom. So I got booked by a 12-year-old Thomas Bartlett, to play a gig in Vermont. Now, we did the gig. I stayed with the family, and we've been friends ever since. And I met Sam Amadon. His friend was there at the same time. So I'm kind of hosted by these two young children, basically, to play a gig in Vermont. And so that's how I first got to know Thomas.
0: And listen, so the gloaming haven't done anything, am I right, since Dennis died in 2022. Is the gloaming over now? Without Dennis, can it not?
1: Yeah. Well, we haven't formally said so, you know, and so I think we kind of leave the door open, you know. But we haven't, no. We were going to take a little break before the pandemic anyway, just to kind of take a breather from it. And the pandemic started, and then Dennis died and everything. So there was a lot of things in between. But yeah, we'll see. Yeah. I mean, I'm open to it, you know.
0: Okay. Yeah. Are the others open to it? Have you talked?
1: Well, I don't know. I haven't talked to them.
0: Okay, that's a second come and get me plea of the weekend. With Matthew Broderick, the movie star, looking for a gig yesterday. So now I think, could we reunite the gloaming? Yeah. Right. I believe you were on stage with Phoebe Bridgers, were you, the night you heard your friend Dennis died?
1: That's right, yeah. That's right. That was, yeah. Well, I knew he was very sick, and I knew it was kind of getting to that point, you know. But still, it was kind of when I woke up that next morning and had the news, it was kind of a fairly somber kind of day for me, you know?
0: Yeah. Are you someone who you play music with for that long, you're kind of intertwined in a...
1: Oh, it's closer than family, you know?
0: Is it? Yeah.
1: Yeah. Yeah, it's very close.
0: Okay. I think your last song was a toss-up between Phoebe Bridgers and someone else you played with as well, Paul Simon. How did you end up playing with Paul Simon?
1: I think it had something to do with Paul Muldoon introducing him to my music, and then.

0: David. But I've tended to kind of end up on the boxer with him on the concerts, you know, which is a kind of a surreal moment, you know.
1: Yeah. But you've chosen the song American Tune.
0: Yes. Well, it's, I'll tell you, I don't even know why I've chosen it, other than that it kind of gives me some goosebumps every time I hear the first few bars of it, you know. It's just like, even if there were no lyrics on this, like, I think the melody of it is so really, it's incredibly beautiful, you know.
1: Okay, yeah. So you know it when you see it. Okay. So you're off back down to the Kilkenny Arts Festival again now for the next week. Then it's on to your own Masters of Tradition Festival in Bantry from August 19th. And I know some events are sold out, but there's more information on kilkennyarts.ie and at westcorkmusic.ie. Martin Hayes, thank you so much. That was magic. It really was magic.
0: thank you for having me.
1: So we'll finish now on your final song choice. This is Paul Simon, An American Tune.

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6: Now, I think he enjoyed that. I'm deeply moved by your interview with the maestro Martin Hayes. What a beautiful human being, said someone else. I'm loving listening to the wonderful Martin Hayes. Honestly, his voice is beautiful. His song choices, though he didn't need the songs, his speaking voice is enough. Thank you. A few people commenting that Tommy Potts, there's a touch of Stephen Grappelli about Tommy Potts. I like that he's our John Coltrane. I'm going to go check out a bit more Tommy Potts. And now we go from the sublime to the less sublime. So Dave Hanratty, host of the No Encore podcast, good afternoon.
7: Good afternoon.
6: And Dave, I feel we always bring you in when there are kind of grimy things and awful things happening on the internet. Even by the lofty standards of the internet, people were pretty shocked by a live stream on TikTok on Tuesday night. So without going into too much detail, what did the celebrity blogger Perez Hilton broadcast on Tuesday night?
7: He was undergoing a TikTok live stream and appeared to self-harm. And this was rather distressing imagery of what appeared to be a rather distressed man, and has caused itself widespread distress to anyone who's seen it. And there's a lot of fallout from this in terms of why was this available online to begin with? Why did it go on for so long?
6: Yeah, okay. And we might come back to some of those questions. But I think part of the reason this became a big story is that Perez Hilton is kind of a huge history, a huge figure in the recent history of the internet and of popular culture and everything. Remind people who exactly Perez Hilton was.
7: Yeah, as listeners will.

0: likely have guessed already, if you don't know him, that is not his real name. It is a takeoff on Paris Hilton, of course. And he himself was a guy who came of age in the mid-2000s when really all bets were off when it came to internet culture. I know we look at social media now and there's an awful lot of kind of commentary that might not be edifying, really, or empathetic, but this was also itself a bit of a wild west of a time. His initial ambition was to be an actor. That didn't really work out for him, and he saw a gap in the market when it came to celebrity culture. He set up his own website called PerezHilton.com, and on that, it effectively was a national inquirer for the digital age and for the indie sleaze age. And in doing so, celebrity gossip, muckraking, but also kind of a fixation on celebrities like Britney Spears, Paris Hilton, Lindsay Lohan, Miley Cyrus, and so on, and never really presenting them in a very, very nice light. It was usually like, these people are, like, look how vulnerable they are. I will exploit that for my own gain. And gain he did, because this stuff was extremely popular.
1: Like, he was huge, wasn't he? Was he kind of one of the few people doing that kind of thing at that point in the internet?
0: Yeah, like I say, gap in the market. It's interesting because you look at YouTube culture now, and even something as, you know, much more, like, less, I guess, toxic than this, like film reviewers. The reality is there are a lot of film reviewers who have massive audiences on YouTube right now. They're not necessarily very good, but they were there at the right time, and Perez Hilton was there at the right time. He himself was kind of like Instagram and Twitter before Instagram and Twitter. Now, Twitter was around a little bit at that time, but it wasn't the kind of behemoth it would get into. So by and large, if you wanted celebrity culture, celebrity gossip, and in fact photographs of celebrities falling out of nightclubs, PerezHilton.com was the place to go.
1: And he probably intersected with a particular time in celebrity culture as well, and a particular cast of people, and a lot of them kind of troubled and messy, yeah?
0: Yeah, this is the thing. I mean, it effectively was like the kind of the gossip pages in the tabloid newspaper that we would be very familiar with in the 90s and early 2000s as well. But this was kind of writ large. And at a time, I think that at its peak in the mid to late 2000s, you're talking 7 or 8 million people, like, hits on his website a day. And there's advertising on that website, so it makes an awful lot of money. So he did capitalize on this, and he showed no remorse. It should be said that this was, you know, it was a case of punching down, even if these people were big names in celebrity. We all saw what happened to the likes of Britney Spears when she had a public meltdown. That's the kind of thing that would have been covered on
1: that mass. Was his stock and trade.
0: 100%. And even, like, I should say as well, like, when Heath Ledger passed away, he sold t-shirts on his website with Heath Ledger's face on them, and it said underneath it, why couldn't it have been Britney? This is who we're talking about.
1: Okay. Then he kind of became obsolete then. Did the internet overtake him a bit, yeah?
0: I think so. This thing had an expiration date, and one that maybe you couldn't see coming, or maybe you could see coming. Social media, I think, in a large way killed the golden goose for him, because celebrities on social media could put out their own content, control their own narrative, and it was a faster way of kind of accessing people. And also, if you were inclined to go along with his kind of muckraking sensibilities and you wanted to show abuse towards a celebrity, you could do it directly on Instagram or Twitter. Okay. You didn't need Perez Hilton. So his ability to kind of be there, it waned. And even, like, you could also look at more industrialized gossip websites like TMZ, which is literally an office full of people. That's a factory floor. Perez Hilton couldn't compete with that.
1: Okay. He did try and redeem himself then, didn't he? Kind of reinvent.
0: Yeah, kind of as the tens went on and he became less of a thing. I mean, he would appear on reality shows and that kind of thing. And then he put out an autobiography in 2020. But before that, he did say, I think it was in 2019, he said, Perez Hilton is like a permanent tattoo I can't get rid of. I feel very, very bad about the things that I said and the things that I did. Others would say, you're just trying to stay relevant. But again, like, you wonder, do you give this man the benefit of the doubt? Does he deserve that? Is it possible for someone to show remorse? And again, like I say, at that time, and I'm not condoning what he did, personally, I thought he was a pest. I thought he was an irritant. And people in the celebrity world and even the journalism world would certainly look on him as a bit of a parasite. But a human being has a right to turn around at a certain point and say, you know what, I did bad and I feel bad about that.
1: Mm. And look, I think he's been a bit of a troubled figure in recent times. Without going too much into detail, so what do we know about Tuesday night?
0: Yeah, so there was a video. It was up. It was live streamed on TikTok. It was up for, some people on the internet have said that it was up there for half an hour. TikTok themselves have come out and said, no, it was actually more like 15 minutes, and they have blamed a moderator error for not getting it offline fast enough. As I say, in the footage, which is graphic and upsetting, he appears to self-harm. He is currently in hospital. He is recovering. His family have issued a statement, I think, think overnight, basically saying that he has suffered significant injuries. It's going to take a long time to get better. And they've asked for privacy in the meantime, which has been kind of a bit of a red rag to a bull online, because a lot of people are commenting now saying, but this man didn't give privacy to people.
1: To people at their lowest points.
0: And now he is the story and he is the vulnerable person and thus doesn't deserve it. It's schadenfreude for a lot of people. And again, it's two wrongs. Do they make a right culture? It's, you know, does he deserve, like, I don't think anyone deserves to be in the level of distress that this man appeared to be in.
1: No, of course not.
0: And it's also reflective, though, of that thing where, you know, never become the story. And ultimately, he is the story. But then even the people saying things now, like, well, this is his only way to stay relevant. So there's so much commentary on this, so much internet discourse commentary occurring. And at the heart of it is there's a man in hospital who is suffering from significant injuries.
1: Yeah, and there are children involved.
0: He has three children as well, yeah.
1: Some of whom were in the vicinity at the time. Listen, I presume the double-edged sword that is the internet. On one hand, a lot of people were hit with this unexpectedly and very distressed and everything. I presume everyone went looking for it then afterwards.
0: Of course, because that's what this does. And we live in an age now where the ironic thing is that you don't even have to go looking for it. Like, I came of age where I would have had the internet since the year 2000 or thereabouts. I've seen pretty much everything. And in this case, I couldn't bring myself to watch this video because it's a human being in distress. And knowing where it would lead, my brain just went, don't look at this. But I recall about a year ago scrolling through my phone and I saw the Charlie Kirk shooting. Someone had just reposted it on Twitter.
1: Yeah.
0: It was just there. I didn't even realize.
1: I'm not even very online, and it was with me within minutes.
0: You were confronted with it. There was a time when there was an industry about this on the internet where, like, there were websites dedicated to showing you real life horrors, and now they're all over a phone without us even having to type anything into a search bar. The thing is so unregulated. Now, of course, the social media companies and so on will tell you that no, we do have teams of people who take down content that we deem to be offensive and upsetting. But like I say, at the moment, this is the latest example of something that people have said, why is this so easily accessible?
1: But is there anything to be done? Is regulation going to stop things like this from happening?
0: I don't think so. I think the genie's out of the bottle. I don't see how we can claw this back at all. I mean, there's always going to be guardrails and safeguards in place, but they seem to be very, very easily overcomable. And despite the fact that TikTok themselves have taken this down and Perez Hilton's TikTok account has been scrubbed from TikTok, you can find this video. Do not do that, by the way. I say this to anyone listening. Just don't do it. But people, of course, hear about this and go, morbid curiosity, I want to see it. And you can see it because someone can always just grab it, screenshot it, record it, upload it. And this is the kind of economy that we live in. And there is a lack of empathy here. There is a morbid curiosity here. But when is enough enough, really?
1: Yeah. Okay. So look, basically, we often end up saying here that we are in a way by talking about this being part of this whole circus, but equally, these things are an important part of the culture. They're a significant thing. They're the things that kids are being exposed to and all that. So it is kind of, it's an important story of our time as well, isn't it?
0: It is. And like working in media as well, we have these conversations all the time, like in the Irish Independent, even like you're talking about Kinahan earlier on, it's that thing where it's like, do we give oxygen to these things? Do we not? But they're out there and people kind of, maybe you do need to put context on them and put some commentary on it and try and explain to people that actually this is not the normal way of doing things. And like I say, in this person's case, I wouldn't wish what he's going through on my worst enemy. I hope the man recovers, but I understand why people would look at him and say, well, you were a product of this environment, now you're a product of this environment, but all of it is unedifying.
1: Yeah. Okay. Dave Hanratty, host of the No Encore podcast. Thank you. We'll take a break.
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4: 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They've been really great with her. 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
1: Just to say, there's still people texting in about Martin Hayes. What a generous and fascinating interview with Martin Hayes, sharing his musical journey and curiosity. Thank you for that brilliant interview with Martin Hayes. Made my day. Such a gentle, talented, humble man. Bring him back again, please. I'll bring him back anytime. Okay, time now for the watch list, our film and TV recommendations for the week ahead. And I'm joined today by Business Post film critic John McGuire and culture journalist Zara Hederman. Good afternoon.
14: Hello,
1: guys.
14: Good afternoon, Brent.
1: John, Ryan Murphy, the king of kind of semi-borderline trashy TV, and novelist Bret Easton Ellis were kind of made for each other, really.
14: Yes,
1: so
14: yeah.
1: Tell me about The Shards on Disney Plus.
14: This is The Shards, Disney Plus, Brendan. Now, like you say, the writer Bret Easton Ellis has enlisted the much lauded showrunner Ryan Murphy, who counts Nip Tuck, American Horror Story. Zara and myself were talking about OJ, an American Story.
1: Yeah, love story, massive hit in the last year.
14: Huge hit TV producer. And this is a sex-drenched, blood-soaked, drug-addled adaptation of his 2023 novel, The Shards, which came out of a podcast. And it's an auto-fiction in that it folds Ellis's own biography, his own teenage experiences as a kind of a hedonistic 1980s L.A. high school kid into a more lurid story of serial murder amongst the students at a school. And Easton Ellis is played himself by a young actor called Igby Rigney. And he's a 17-year-old bisexual rich kid with absent parents. He's got a Mercedes-Benz and a housekeeper and a desire to become a writer. And he's actually working on, Easton Ellis has produced, narrates it, he's working on the book that would become Less Than Zero, Ellis's debut, which I think he was only 18 or 19 when it was released. And he's at the centre of this tightly bonded friend group about to enter their last year of high school. He's got a girlfriend played by Hayes Warner. He's got a best friend who's the school captain, yeah, played by Kaya Gerber, played by Cindy Crawford. And then the other new kid arrives, and he's played by Richard Gere's son, Homer. And then a serial killer called the Trawler starts murdering pupils and starts taunting this friend group. Is it this writerly imagination that Easton Ellis is trying to develop, or is there something really sinister at play? And that's what you've got, this shiny kind of Beverly Hills 90210
1: aesthetic.
14: In that glazed, beautiful LA golden sunshine aesthetic. And this more corrupt and disgusting horror story.
1: I think if you like Ryan Murphy or you like Bret Easton Ellis,
14: it's the collision of both, really, is very interesting. Yeah. But it is that kind of itchy air of paranoia. Something is beautiful in this beautiful place. Something really rotten is happening.
1: And it's that's the kind of thing Richard Gere would have been in back in the 80s.
14: Yeah, it's not far off that. Yeah, it's not far.
1: So that's The Shards on Disney Plus. And I'm told actually it's available with audio description too. But Jesus, how much description you want?
14: Not a pleasant thought.
1: Zara, Mourinho on Netflix from Tuesday is a three-parter about football manager Jose Mourinho. Is it a vanity project, or is it good?
15: So I haven't seen it. I've just seen the trailer, and the trailer alone got me excited. I love Mourinho. One of my favourite catchphrases of his that I've adopted a lot in my life: if I speak, I'm in trouble. but yeah, and as Mourinho says in the ad for this, if they made, you wouldn't do a documentary with a guy who won nothing. Obviously, he's like one of the most trophied managers across so many different leagues across the world.
1: And he knows it.
15: And he knows it. And he did say as well once that if they made a film about him, it should be George Clooney playing him. So it was filmed during his kind of period of like moving from Benfica to Real Madrid. And from it, like, obviously we get all the kind of players that he would have worked with Eden Hazard, Drogba, Ibrahimovic. They're talking about just how determined and like how passionate he was as a manager, and that you would not give him 100%. But then we do see in it from the trailer that he gets emotional, because I think he did have quite a fractious and tough time with his family life while he was manager a couple of years ago. So
1: look, he is a fascination anyway.
15: Oh, so, I will be sitting in front having all three episodes at once. Yeah.
1: Okay, so that's on Netflix on Tuesday, Mourinho. John, elevate things a bit for us. Keep this brief enough now. Tell us about the BBC Four's theatre season.
14: Oh, yeah. Well, this is your Sunday evening.

0: Brendan, for the next 16 weeks, in the next 4 months, this is a landmark collection of film adaptations of plays available on BBC Four, which are most of which are accompanied by some kind of a documentary or an archive programme from the time. Every Sunday for the next 4 months, acclaimed films, versions of John Osborne's The Entertainer, Carol Churchill's Top Girls, a pioneer in play, a celebrated adaptation of J.B. Priestley's An Inspector Calls, which is directed by Aisling Walsh, Michael Frayn's Copenhagen, Dylan Thomas's Under Milk Wood. Over the next couple
1: of
0: weeks.
1: So you could get a crash course in
0: It's 16 productions,
1: okay.
0: 7 decades of British and Irish post-war theatre, contemporary works, Selena Thompson's Salt, David Ireland's Cypress Avenue. This is a great opportunity to immerse yourself in theatre from the couch, watching adaptations of these plays, some of which haven't been seen since their original broadcast.
1: Okay.
0: Like you say, Brendan, a crash course. At the end of it, you'll be an expert.
1: Okay, and that continues. Harold Pinter's The Birthday Party is the one tonight. I think that's 10 o'clock on BBC Four. Zara, In Time, Donal Lunny. Now, this has had some festival screenings, so it's on RT1 tomorrow night.
2: Yeah, it's a really nice by Nuala O'Connor portrait of Donal Lunny. And it's actually more so anchored by like his love of nature and, of course, his music. Like, if you're going into this not knowing a whole lot about him, you won't really come away as a Donal Lunny expert. But what I really loved about it is how much performance plays a role in this, in telling kind of his story. So it's really beautiful performances with, say, him and Andy Irvine, who he's in Plankstey with, and his daughter, Cora Venus Lunny. And what I loved about this is the archival footage in it. Like, there's an amazing shot of the Plankstey concert in Theatre L in UCD from like 1972. There's also as well from one of his first bands, Emmett Spiceland, performing at the All-Ireland final in 1968.
1: Right, like, so heady times.
2: Yeah, really great. And just even like him kind of talking about going from stage to studio to keep invigorating his artistry. So yeah, definitely a worthwhile, very beautifully shot and made.
1: Okay, In Time, Donal Lunny, RT1 tomorrow night at 9:35. John, RT is showing Colin Murphy's documentary A Day in May on Wednesday.
0: I heard you talking about Murphy's Sunday Indo piece about the deaths of the Oscar winners, Glenn Hansard and Brenda Fricker. Here he is again on Wednesday evening, presenting a documentary that catches up on the 2015 marriage equality referendum. At the time, the late journalist Charlie Bird conducted a series of interviews with a host of people up and down the country who were affected by the referendum, and Colin Murphy used that material to write a play celebrating the successful passing of the resolution called A Day in May. And now he revisits that project, Charlie Bird having passed away in the meantime. So, and he goes back to some of the people that were interviewed 11 years on to analyse the effect of the referendum and the 40 years of political and social change that brought it about in the first place. And the world that now, I think, is a harder place, thanks to maybe Trump and the rise of hate politics. And the film addresses that, how rights have been rolled back. And
1: okay, so they are after history, not always
0: exactly.
1: It
0: doesn't always bend towards justice.
1: Okay,
0: yeah.
1: And that's
0: an hour long. And what's really fascinating is Murphy goes and watches a TU Dublin production of the play, a new production of the play, and then brings some of the people affected by the story to see themselves being played out on stage, and that's really touching. Really.
1: Okay,
0: lovely.
1: A Day in May, Wednesday, 9:35 on RT1 and on the player. Okay, so we've about 5 minutes to do a few films, so I'll be selective here. Zara, Lady is coming to cinemas from next Friday. It's been described as Saltburn on shrooms. I watched the trailer and I'm here for it.
2: Yeah, well, I think actually, Brendan, you'd love it because I know you're a fan of Grey Gardens as well. As soon as I was like sitting in the cinema watching it, I immediately got a Grey Gardens influence in this. So we have like Lady Isabella, played by the brilliant Sian Clifford, who I think this could be a career high for her and what she's done. She is playing this like seemingly eccentric kind of aristocrat that I think she says is like aristocracy's answer to the Kardashians. And like a young filmmaker comes to like make a documentary about her, which she says has been funded by Netflix, which is
0: not true.
2: Yeah, TBC. And then like, as you can imagine, like she is just fabulous in all like her creative kind of outlets of like putting costumes together and actually making art, which is a bit ridiculous. And also in the kind of Grey Gardens-esque, we've swapped like the raccoons and the wall for the ravens all around this like incredible estate.
1: Yeah.
2: I loved this.
1: Looks hilarious.
2: It's so good. There's some magic surrealism in there, but there's also quite a lot of heart in how like the Lady Isabella character Doctor.
1: Okay,
2: yeah,
1: right.
2: No, so
1: yeah,
2: it's
1: yeah.
2: very, very
1: okay,
2: good.
1: Okay, that's Lady, and that's in cinemas from next Friday. John, this didn't make it to cinema. It's gone straight to video on demand. But am I reading this right, that Irish director Kate

0: Kate Dolan has made a Meghan spin-off about a violent sex bot.
1: Yeah, and then unfortunately Meghan 2, which Kate Dolan had no involvement in, failed at the box office, and now all of the Meghanisms have been extracted from this. It's called Soulmate. And it's a follow-up to Dolan's excellent debut, You Were Not My Mother, which is an Irish horror movie. A lot of this film was shot in Dublin. And it's a throwback, I suppose, to the kind of erotic thrillers of the 1980s with a sci-fi element. Nothing wrong with that. And nothing wrong with VOD, by the way, where you'll see this. As a child of the VHS 1980s, I saw most of my formative horror and sci-fi movies on VHS at home in front of the telly. I didn't always go to the cinema to see them. But anyway, the story here is after the death of his wife, a lonely software engineer is testing the company's new product. She's a sex robot, basically, played by Lily Sullivan. He calls her Sarah. They start a relationship. He starts adjusting her programming. The thing about the old sex robots, Brendan, as David discovers to his cost, it's easy enough to turn them on, if you pardon the expression. It's another thing to turn them off. And that's where the film, basically, that's the crux of the movie.
0: Okay.
1: But ultimately, it's ultimately about the human condition. That's what this story is here.
0: So it's Soulmate. And with an eight there between the M and the T.
1: They joke about that in the dialogue.
0: I know it's on Prime Video, but it could be on other video.
1: A lot of VOD platforms.
0: Okay. Zara, Tony is the biopic of the food writer Anthony Bourdain, probably one of the few food writers who would merit a film. It's in cinemas from next Friday. Is it good?
2: So again, I haven't seen this, but I very much am looking forward to it because it's Matt Johnson, who did Nirvana, the band, the show, the movie, and also had an excellent film, Blackberry, about the kind of formation of the Blackberry device.
0: That was great.
2: That was really good. Matt Johnson is just a really good filmmaker and has a great sensibility for like not over schmaltzing things. Also we've got Dominic Sessa, who's playing Bourdain, who we know from The Holdovers, and I think he's a really charismatic, engaging presence on screen. And what I love about this is it's focusing primarily on when Bourdain was 19, wanted to be a writer. I think he wanted to get a fellowship to write a book that's a dialogue between Jack Kerouac and George Orwell, which was not successful, and thus he kind of goes through hard times, gets a job in a kitchen, and the rest, as they say,
0: He's kind of a legendary figure for certain people, and that will certainly. Okay, listen, could you tell us in 20 seconds, John, have you never heard of Bill Fuller, which is out now in selected cinema?
1: Well, to answer the question in the title, it's absolutely, and no, I had never heard of Bill Fuller, and I know a bit about him now, but I don't know that much about him. I mean, this is a documentary that purports to tell the whole story, but also acknowledges that nobody could tell all of the story.
0: So he did a really colourful music promoter who
1: A guy from Kerry went to England, a McAlpine Fusilier, glommed onto the notion that the Irish immigrants needed entertainment, and from that built an empire, a genuine empire of ballrooms, music promotion, and became extremely successful. But then he has this extraordinarily complicated and upsetting personal life that spans, you know, five or six decades of his working career.
0: Have you never heard of Bill Fuller? Out now in selected cinemas. Zara Hederman and John McGuire, sorry for rushing you there towards the end, but that was all well worth it. Thank you very much. And that's it for today. Today's show was produced by Siobhan Hogan. Tessa Delahanty is our series producer. Liam Mullen was our sound engineer, and Aina Takur was the broadcast coordinator. And do stay tuned for This Week with Aisling Kenny, and I'll talk to you soon.
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0: 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Need a moment to relax and recharge before takeoff? 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
2: 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You're listening to This Week on RTE Radio 1 with Aisling Kenny. On today's programme, a major security operation is underway as Daniel Kinahan is due back on Irish soil. The long journey to justice. Three women speak publicly about sexual assaults they suffered as teenagers. As the new school year approaches, many children with autism are still waiting for a special school place. And turning a dream into a reality. We'll speak to new world boxing champion Aaron McKenna.

0: that to come after the news, read now by Aidan Fitzsimons.
1: Israel has rejected the US President Donald Trump's Board of Peace 15-point plan for Gaza. Last month, he announced that there had been a breakthrough in his plan to end the war. Our correspondent Fiona Mitchell reports.
2: Israeli Prime Minister Benjamin Netanyahu said he rejects a 15-point plan for Gaza by Donald Trump's Board of Peace. The Israeli Prime Minister also said his military would not make any withdrawal from the Palestinian territory until Hamas fully disarms. Mr. Netanyahu warned that as long as he is Prime Minister, there would be no Palestinian state in Gaza or the West Bank. Last month, the US President said there had been a breakthrough in his plan to end the war. Mr. Trump said Hamas had agreed to lay down its weapons. Palestinian officials say around 1,200 people, mostly women and children, have been killed in Israeli strikes since the ceasefire agreement.
1: Yemen's Iran-aligned Houthis have said they've carried out a drone attack in a Saudi refinery on the Red Sea coast. Last month, the Houthis announced a maritime blockade of Saudi Arabia and have been targeting Saudi tankers in the Red Sea. Daniel Kinahan is being extradited from the United Arab Emirates to Ireland. He's under Garda escort on the government jet and is expected to arrive at Casement Aerodrome in Baldonnell later today. It's expected the 49-year-old will be brought before the Special Criminal Court to face a charge of directing an organised crime group. The Taoiseach, Micheál Martin, was asked about the extradition this morning.
3: I'm not going to comment on any specific case because obviously I don't want to prejudice the outcome of any specific situation that may develop. But I do want to say this. I want to pay very strong tribute to Garda Síochána, to the Garda Commissioner and the Minister of Justice, successive Minister of Justice, in terms of the Gardaí's success in tackling organised crime in a very effective way.
1: A man's body was found inside a burning car in Portadown town centre in County Armagh last night. The PSNI has said that a post-mortem is underway. All of heavily forested British Columbia in Western Canada is under a state of emergency, with more than 100 wildfires burning. More than 20,000 people have been told to leave their homes. Kelly Green, Canada's Minister for Emergency Management, said the area of Summerland, one of the country's main wine-producing regions, was under threat.
4: We are facing an intense and harrowing situation in the Summerland area, and it is so difficult to be evacuated and not know when you will be able to return, not know what you'll be returning to, whether your home and your community will still be there. And the wait for news about the well-being of your loved ones can be absolutely devastating.
1: The new middleweight world boxing champion Aaron McKenna has said this is now the prime era of Irish boxing. Despite being out of action for the past 16 months, the County Monaghan fighter defeated Etanosa Oliha of Italy by unanimous decision of the judges at the Three Arena in Dublin last night. McKenna's brother Stevie also won his bout in a knockout against the Belfast boxer Owen O'Neill. After paying tribute to his brother, Aaron McKenna thanked his father Fergal for coaching them over the past two decades.
5: I don't believe in ring rust in this sport, you know. Like, we train all the time, me and my brother and my dad. We're never out of the gym and we always stay in good shape. You never know when you're going to get the call, but thankfully after 16 months, I got my chance.
1: The senior Camogie All-Ireland final between Cork and Galway is being held in Croke Park this afternoon. The game begins at 4:15 with comprehensive coverage on Sunday Sport.

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0: It'll be generally cloudy today. Rain and drizzle in the north and west will gradually move southeastwards during the day and become patchier. Highest temperatures will range from 16 degrees in the northwest to 25 degrees in the southeast. Aisling.
4: Thanks very much, Aidan. Well, Daniel Kinahan is due back on Irish soil this evening after being extradited on the government jet from Dubai. He was previously identified in the High Court as a senior figure in organised crime on a global scale. And in 2022, the US government offered rewards of up to $5 million for information leading to the arrests of three alleged Kinahan cartel members. 49-year-old Daniel Kinahan was arrested in Dubai or under a warrant issued by the Irish courts, and his plane is due to land at Casement Aerodrome in Baldonnel in the coming hours. Well, crime correspondent with the Irish Daily Mirror and Irish Daily Star, Paul Healy, has been following the story closely and he joins me now on the line. Paul, good afternoon.
5: Good afternoon.
4: Daniel Kinahan on his way back to Ireland now. How significant is this for the Garda investigation into the Kinahan organisation, do you think?
5: This is a hugely significant operation. This is the first time, maybe ever, in the history of the state that the government jet is being used for this type of situation. This is an operation that the state has been carefully planning over the past number of weeks, ever since Daniel Kinahan was first arrested in Dubai in April of this year. So the plane is currently in the air. As I'm speaking to you right now, it's just approaching Turkey. There's about five and a half hours left in the journey. We understand that it's an Irish Air Force operated Dassault Falcon. It's known as a strategic reach jet, and it was purchased for $53 million last year. But we more commonly know it as the government jet. It's usually used to ferry ministers and the Taoiseach around the globe, but can also be used in emergency situations. But this is a first for any kind of use of this type of plane. And it really speaks to the level of security concerns on this operation.
4: Mm-hmm. And as you were saying, this is a very carefully planned, meticulous operation, a huge Garda presence on board. What does that tell us, Paul, about the level of concern around the security operation?
5: Well, Daniel Kinahan, as you mentioned at the top of the show, is considered to be the leader of an organised crime group, the Kinahan Organised Crime Group. And that brings with it a lot of security concerns, not only for his own safety, but for the safety of the officers mm-hmm. who are transporting him. And they have to be sure that he is kept safe at all times. So Gardaí would have assessed ahead of time this particular operation. And they've obviously determined that the government jet, which, you know, it can be flown direct from Dubai straight to Dublin without any stops, that's the best use for this particular type of operation. There have been previous, in relation to Sean McGovern, the alleged right-hand man of Daniel Kinahan, he was brought back on a C-295, which has to stop twice. So they've obviously determined that this particular jet, which can travel much quicker, is a better use of their time. And when the jet actually arrives in Casement Aerodrome later this evening, there will be a heavily armed presence there. So my understanding is there will be members of the Garda Armed Support Unit, the Emergency Response Unit, and obviously there will be members also of the National Drugs and Organised Crime Bureau. So they are the bureau that are leading this particular investigation into Daniel Kinahan.
4: So a huge operation on the ground here in Dublin as well. How quickly could Daniel Kinahan be before the Special Criminal Court when he lands later?
5: Yeah, so this will be pretty immediate. The moment that the jet actually arrives, Kinahan will be formally arrested on the tarmac in relation to the charge, which is directing a criminal organisation. He will be taken most likely, although we're not privy to all of the details of the security operation, I suppose if we were, it wouldn't be that effective. But if we're going by precedent, he will be brought in an unmarked Garda vehicle in a convoy straight to the Special Criminal Court, so the Criminal Court of Justice in Parkgate Street. He will be, most likely there will be road closures, and he will be driven at speed to that particular location. And once he enters the confines of the court building, he will be formally charged with this charge of directing a criminal organisation before he's brought up to the courtroom.
4: And what will happen then, Paul? Is he expected to be remanded in custody?
5: So Mr. Kinnan will almost certainly be remanded into custody, yes, on a charge of this particular severity.

0: before the Special Criminal Court, that would be the precedent. He is entitled to legal representation, which he will have. It will be a very, very brief court appearance, so he'll be brought up into the dock. There will be three judges of the Special Criminal Court present, and a senior member of a Garda Síochána will then present the evidence of the arrest, charge and caution of Mr. Kinnan, which would have only happened moments before. And once we've heard those particular details, he will be most likely remanded into custody and taken to Portlaoise prison.
1: Do we know anything about when a trial is likely to take place?
0: So this is going to be a lengthy process. In the case of Sean McGovern, he was brought back, I think, in May of last year, and ultimately earlier this year, I think in April, he pleaded guilty and spared the state a trial. But that's kind of roughly the length of time that that particular process took, and this will be something similar, but it may be even longer. We've always been told from sources that this particular file, which was sent to the DPP, is a particularly lengthy one. There are a lot of allegations in it, so there will be a lot of time for Mr. Kinnan's defence counsel and for the prosecution to put all of the paperwork together. The book of evidence will have to be presented. So you're talking mid next year, maybe even into late next year, before we're talking about a trial date in this case.
1: Okay, crime correspondent with the Irish Daily Mirror and Irish Daily Star, Paul Healy, thanks very much for bringing us up to date with that story. Well, in the past few minutes, the Minister for Justice, Jim O'Callaghan, has issued a statement in relation to the extradition of Daniel Kinnan. He's expressed Ireland's deep appreciation for the support of the United Arab Emirates in handling the extradition request and commended the professionalism, efficiency and diligence demonstrated by the UAE judicial authorities throughout the extradition proceedings. He said the decision was another landmark judicial cooperation between the two countries and reflects the strength of the partnership to address transnational organised crime. Well, staying with that story now, former Assistant Garda Commissioner Michael O'Sullivan, who was also head of the Garda National Drugs and Organised Crime Bureau during the height of the Kinnan feud, joins us now on the line. Michael, good afternoon.
2: Good afternoon, Aisling.
1: How much of a blow is this extradition, such a high-profile figure, to the Kinnan crime group, do you think?
2: Yeah, well, obviously, I don't want to get into specifics because it's before the courts and it's sub judice. But speaking in general terms, it's a massive blow to not just the Kinnan organised crime group. It's a massive blow to criminals and transnational criminals with Irish people involved in general. Why? Because it's a complete game changer. Once the UAE acceded to the extradition, once they had an agreement, you see, in the past, there's a fallback plan by a lot of Irish criminals, and that is that if things get too hot in Ireland or they make enough money, the fallback plan or even the retirement plan was, let's go to Dubai and live off our ill-gotten gains. That door has closed now, so that's a huge... It's a huge blow to them. They're going to have to look for a different place to go to. And they realise now the world has become a very smaller place from a law enforcement perspective.
1: As you say, that extradition treaty between the UAE and Ireland has been key in bringing them home. And of course, this follows on from another major setback for the gang when Sean McGovern was jailed for 24 years just in June. Remind us who he was and why he was jailed.
2: Yeah, Sean McGovern was an integral part of the Kinnan organised crime group and was in around the Regency when it happened and was probably lucky to have escaped with his life. And he was a trusted confidant of some of the senior managers, for want of a better term, of the Kinnan OCG. And he fled to the UAE. And I would presume when he fled there, he never thought he would be brought back. And a subsequent investigation gathered information and gathered evidence, and an extradition warrant was sent to the UAE, and as we've seen, he was sent back, and that was sort of a clarion call for those people out there. They began to realise, look, our world out here is falling apart.
1: So a huge blow to criminals. Message do you think the extradition of McGovern and Daniel Kinnan then sends to organised crime groups outside Ireland?
2: It sends a huge message. It shows a number of things. It shows the resilience of an Garda Síochána. Like the Regency is 10 years old now at this stage, and the

0: few that followed it. So it shows that investigations don't stop, that they keep going, that the guards are relentless in the pursuit of criminals, no matter where they go, however far they go, and they are consistently and proactively seeking criminals out and seeking extradition agreements with countries that don't normally have extradition agreements. In the past, we've got a European arrest warrant, which, you know, a lot of these guys would have fled Europe to go to the UAE because it was safe. It's now no longer safe. So organized crime gang members, not just Irish ones, but those who commit offences in relation to Ireland, really have to sit up and think and worry.
1: You mentioned the Regency Hotel attack there. You have widespread experience in dealing with gangland crime. You investigated that attack in February 2016. Daniel Kinahan was lucky to escape with his life then, wasn't he?
0: Yeah, he was. And as your listeners, I'm sure, will know, a number of armed men dressed as guards with bulletproof vests and carrying Kalashnikovs went in. And they went in with the sole purpose of executing a number of people. And, you know, their plan just went slightly awry. And the targets, unfortunately, one man was killed, but the targets fled through an exit door. Had they not, several people would have been killed. So they were very, very fortunate, including Daniel Kinahan and others, to manage to get out.
1: When it comes to fighting organised crime, Michael, resourcing is a huge element, isn't it? Are Garda specialist units, do you think, sufficiently resourced, especially when it comes to things like technology?
0: Yeah, well, certainly from a technological perspective, they're very well resourced. And you know, but overall, the guards are maybe 2,500. They require another 2,500 people. So that shortfall takes place not just in specialised units, it takes effect in uniform, people on the beat, etc. So the shortage of guards in general within the organisation will have a sort of a detrimental effect on operations. But despite that, you know, I would certainly say specialist units are certainly boxing well above their weight at this stage.
1: So Daniel Kinahan is on his way home to Ireland now this afternoon. Yeah. How much planning goes into an operation like this to get him home?
0: Well, a huge amount of planning, not just the legal planning, the administration of justice, the procedures and the processes of lining up the courts and the arrests and the documents and having everything quality assured. Then you have the other side of it, which is the security side of it. And, you know, since the Regency was a milestone in criminal history, I suppose, it brought criminal violence up a notch. When you have that number of men running around with machine guns and AK-47s, it showed what criminal groups, they had become so confident, so well-resourced through the sale of drugs, that they were capable of coming into a hotel in the middle of the day, you know, with those sort of arms, mm-hmm. and they would have confronted the guards or anybody else. So when you see that sort of thing happening, it's always in the back of your mind, if you're from a security perspective, that, you know, nobody would have thought before February of 2016 that sort of thing would have happened. But because of the audacity of them they're sort of emboldened now at this stage that they're capable of anything. So you really have to tie down the security aspects of it and have it really, really structured and really very strong.
1: Okay, former Assistant Garda Commissioner Michael O'Sullivan, thank you very much for taking the time to speak to us on the This Week programme this afternoon. To other news now, on July 27th last, two brothers from County Westmeath who sexually assaulted teenage girls in the mid-90s were identified for the first time. 72-year-old John, known as Johnny Owens, with an address at Cushowen Multifarnham, was jailed last February for 8 years. He pleaded guilty to 9 counts of sexual assault of 3 teenage girls, Deirdre Boyan, Sinead Nally and Aoife O'Dwyer, on dates between July 1992 and November 1996. He couldn't be identified at the time because his brother, Martin Owens, aged 66, was facing trial for sexual assaults of Deirdre Boyan as well as her sister Lorraine Kiernan. But in April, Martin Owens of Greenville, Dublin Road, Castle Pollard, pleaded guilty at the Central Criminal Court to sexually assaulting Deirdre Boyan and Lorraine Kiernan on dates in 1994 and 1995.

0: 1996. He later pleaded guilty to four more counts of assaulting Deirdre Boyan on dates in 1994 and 1995. And almost 2 weeks ago, he was jailed for 5 years. Our Midlands correspondent Sinead Hussey has been speaking to three of the women, Deirdre Boyan, Aoife O'Dwyer and Sinead Nally. Sinead joined me a little earlier and I began by asking her to explain the background to the case and the women's 30-year journey to justice.
1: Yes, Aisling, it was in May 2023 when Deirdre Boyan took the brave step in reporting this to the Gardaí in Mullingar. She said that for 30 years she'd been hiding this. She was struggling mentally and something had changed within her. And she said that she knew that the secret which she had buried for so long had to be told. In my interview with her this week, Deirdre explained that when she went to the public office in Mullingar Garda station, she asked to speak to a detective. And from there, she went on to report the abuse committed by Johnny and Martin Owens. She said she was just shy of 15 when the abuse began. It ended when she was 17. Before reporting the abuse, Deirdre said she had begun contacting other women who she knew had babysat for the brothers. What she didn't know was that her younger sister, Lorraine, had also been sexually assaulted by Martin Owens. It was only during a conversation about the abuse that Deirdre had suffered and her decision to go to the Gardaí that she found out about her sister. Now, Deirdre also knew that Sinead Nally, who's her neighbour and a lifelong friend, she had also babysat. So, suspecting she too could have been a victim, Deirdre said she invited Sinead over for a chat and a cup of tea. And we can hear now from Sinead Nally first and then Deirdre about that meeting.
2: When she told me, I burst out crying because I thought it only ever happened to me. And, you know, yeah, I felt guilt then because I got her the job. I got her the job when I left and went to college. You know, I knew this was going on, but I just thought it was happening to me. It wasn't going to happen to anybody else because when you're only a child, you don't really understand.
3: Yeah, it's too big to talk about. It's too big to... And when you're compounded with that silence, you think of at 15 and 16 and 14 in your case, that this couldn't possibly happen to other people. It's that kind of... You don't speak about that. It's certainly not normal. And that's what the adult mind preyed on. That silence.
0: Now, Sinead, Deirdre also contacted another woman, Aoife O'Dwyer.
1: Yes, in our interview, Aoife recalled receiving a message from Deirdre on Facebook Messenger. She said she remembered the date, the 9th of May, 2023. It's etched in her mind forever. And she said she knew straight away what it was about. But she said it took her some time to share that with Deirdre. She had never spoken about this before. And she explained how for 30 years she had buried what happened to her. She said she'd been surviving life, not living it. And for weeks after the contact, she said she put on a brave face. But she later confided in her partner and her mother, and she decided then she would go to the Gardaí. In this clip, we hear from Aoife. She talks about blaming herself for the abuse and how by going to the Gardaí and sharing her story, she began to realise that this was not her fault.
4: I was just thought, it was me. It's my fault. I was the only one. It was something about me. So, and then you have this secret that you just hope, no matter what, nobody will ever find it. So you just bury it.
3: You do.
4: I just hope nobody will ever know. Ever. So, then when Deirdre did contact me, that we did start with him, the whole process, you kind of go, wasn't actually my fault. I didn't do anything wrong. And kind of then have to deal with the fact that someone thought it was okay to use your body, to use you without permission. And he just groomed you, and constant remarks, constant touching, constant comments on how well developed I was just never stopped. And he just thought, this is my fault. It's my own fault. I'm in a car with him. I've left myself open. But you're a child. You're a teenage child.
0: So as the criminal case was ongoing then, Sinead, in 2023 and 2024, and as word began to filter through the local community where these men lived and worked, the women told you they were subjected to false accusations.

0: accusations, intimidation and hurtful comments.
1: Yes, Aisling, for background, this happened in a rural community outside of Mullingar, a place where the women put it, where everyone knows everyone. The men, they explained, employed a lot of people. This was the 1990s when, as the women told me, there wasn't a load of money around. And they said the men were seen as generous, hardworking, always sponsoring local teams, and they were highly regarded. They also provided huge employment, and in some cases there were several people from the one family working in the business. So when word of these arrests first filtered through, the women said they were subject to a lot of talk, they were accused of doing it for the money, they were accused of splitting the community, and others told them that it happened 30 years ago, so they should let go of it. And that's why waiving their anonymity was something very important for Deirdre, Sinead, Aoife and Lorraine. Here we can hear from the women about how they felt after standing outside the courts of criminal justice in Dublin and the outpouring of support they've received since then. We hear first from Aoife, then Sinead and Deirdre.
2: I just always wanted it in black and white because so many people locally had doubted it. In my head, maybe not in the girls, I had always said, if it's not printed,
3: if it's in ink,
2: people can't deny it. And the fact that like Johnny pleaded guilty and Martin... Like, these men pleaded guilty to what they did. And people need to know what they did.
3: It's great to get the support now because we have been through the ringer with the attitude at the beginning when all this came out, you know.
4: You do feel vindicated, and that was very important for us as a group. You do feel...
3: lighter or something.
4: You do feel that bit lighter. It took us a long time to find our voice, and the landscape has shifted in our favour at last.
0: Sinead, these women are now urging others impacted by sexual abuse to seek support.
1: Yeah, the women have said that this has been a difficult process. It hasn't been easy. It's been daunting and frustrating. But they said that with the support of the Gardaí and the Rape Crisis Centre in particular, they've been invaluable, they said, throughout. But they said that speaking out is not only something that they're doing for themselves, but they're doing it for others. And in this clip we can hear from Deirdre Boyhan, and she's urging anyone impacted by sexual abuse to speak to someone.
4: We're very ordinary people, and this is attainable. It is attainable. It is a slow process, and people are innocent until
3: proven
4: guilty. And I understand that, and we all understand that. But you need it. It is attainable, and if it is something that just hasn't gone away for you personally, speak to somebody. Just speak to somebody, and. It's free yourself from it.
0: And that was Deirdre Boyhan there, who spoke to our Midlands correspondent Sinead Hussey earlier this week. If you've been impacted by this story, you can contact the Rape Crisis Centre's 24-hour free phone national helpline on 1800 7788 88. You can also find help and support by logging on to the RTE website, rte.ie/helplines. We'll be back with more after this short break.
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6: 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Done in no time, then it goes back on its magnetic stand for a finish almost as good as one of mine. Gillette.

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2: You're very welcome back to the This Week programme. Well, as the country's primary schools prepare to reopen at the end of this month, thousands of children will be getting ready for their first day at school. But once again this year, many autistic children who were promised a school place from September will remain at home. This is because they still have no offer of a school place

0: we're now applying for a special school for Sam. And most of, nearly all of the rejections are like due to oversubscription. So he liked some of them, he'd be placed at like 15 on a waiting list. Like only one of them was he placed at number one on a waiting list, which is Balbriggan. And like we live in the smack bang in the middle of Dublin city centre.
1: And Sam is seven. He should have been starting school last year. He couldn't get a place. Yeah. How difficult has that been for him and for you emotionally?
0: Like, I'm just, like, so stressed out over it. Like, I'm, like, I've just, like, hit a brick wall with it now. Like, I'm just, I've had enough. Like, every time the letters come in or the emails come in, you're nearly afraid to open them. But you're still, like, you're like, I know this is going to be a no. I know this is going to be a no. Because of the way it has gone for the last couple of years, like,
1: you're still waiting for a school place for Sam for this September. Oh. Have you heard anything about whether or not he'll get a place this year?
0: No. And it's not looking very likely, to be honest, because I've applied to every single school that I can apply to. And we've got refusals from every single one of them.
1: Are you concerned about the impact that this will have on Sam long term, not having a school place?
0: Oh yeah, hugely. Like Sam has been in, it's called PALS preschool. It's an autism preschool. Now they are absolutely amazing. And even just for the last year alone, like the difference in Sam, like I'm worried now about the regression. Because there's only so much that we can do at home with him. You know, he's not going to have all the therapies and everything that he's been getting there.
1: If he isn't able to get a place in September, is he facing staying at home?
0: Yeah, and unfortunately, like, I'm only in, like, it's only a small, cramped little one-bedroom flat. So it's not even feasible to have home tuition. I can't understand, like, if I purposely did not send my child to school, I would have letters, fines, everything coming in. But it's physically okay for Sam to be without a school place and be left at home.
1: That was Lisa's story there. Labour spokesperson on health and TD for Dublin Central is Marie Sherlock, and she joins me now on the line. Marie, good afternoon.
2: Good afternoon, Aisling.
1: This isn't a new problem, is it? Parents have been raising the issue of a lack of places in special schools and special school classes for years. Why are we still scrambling to find places for children every August?
2: Oh, Aisling, it's really harrowing. And I think Lisa summed it up really well there in terms of the enormous impact on her and her family of what she is having to go through. And indeed, so many other families, rejection, like you know, many of these families are putting in 20, 30 applications and getting rejection letter after rejection letter. And look, I'm dealing with four families of, you know, in my constituency at the moment, but I'm conscious there is many families right across the country. And to be honest, I feel that this year is probably the worst year. I've been dealing with this issue now for a number of years, but this feels like the worst year. And look, there's a fundamental inequality here, because like these children already have significant challenges, and while the rest of the country will be going back to school in 2.5 weeks' time, these children will literally be left behind. And as I say, there's a harrowing impact for those families, but it's also somewhat ironic that the education system is planning already for the 2027-2028 year, because parents are now having to submit applications or go through the central portal for September 12 months, and yet we have families across this country with no place for this September. And particularly, and I suppose it's important to say, like, you know, there's also an issue of geography here, like, as in, you know, people in my constituency, particularly in Dublin 1, they suffer a double disadvantage, because yes, there's a huge shortage of places, but also they don't have a special school in their catchment area.
1: Okay.
2: So no child in Dublin will ever be top of the waiting list, and that's why we feel so strongly we need a special school there. But I know there's other parts of the
1: government
2: country
1: where there's argues, big gaps
2: as
1: Marie,
2: well.
1: That this year over 580 new special classes have been sanctioned for the coming school year. So is progress been made

0: do you think?
1: Oh, listen, there's no doubt there's progress being made. And of course, those classes, each and every one of them are extremely welcome. Although I would say, you know, we are aware that in certain cases, some of those will not open in September because the government announced first and then spoke to the schools afterwards about putting the physical arrangements in place in terms of the actual classroom space. So some of those won't start in September. It could be, you know, November, December, or even into the new year by the time they will be open. But look, any additional classroom is very welcome. But the reality is that the Department of Education is constantly playing catch up. And in reply to questions earlier this year to my Labour Party colleague and education spokesperson Owen Kenny, you know, the department said that like they're aware of 7,860 children in need of a special class or a special school place, and yet they're only willing to provide 5,500.
0: Okay.
1: And so to know that there is almost two and a half thousand children across the country in an inappropriate school place, you know, there's children in mainstream who should be in a special class, children in special class who should be in a special school. That is profoundly wrong.
0: Okay, now you were talking about playing catch up there, but this has been a problem, Marie, for many years, even when Labour was in government back in 2011. Do you think your party bears some responsibility for the fact that it hasn't yet been solved?
1: And absolutely not. Jan O'Sullivan, when she was Minister for Education, did groundbreaking work actually with regards to the inclusion of those with additional needs, particularly in the preschool system, which is where we need to be really focusing our efforts as well. But the reality is, I think to many of your listeners, and I know many of the families I'm dealing with now, they want to know what we're saying now, what needs to happen. And firstly, we need to make sure that we have more special schools built across the country. But secondly, we need to, I think, rethink our mainstream education system. Like the reality is, and I alluded to it there, we've had special classes announced, and yet we know they won't be physically ready for September. Schools are telling me they're having significant difficulties with regards to ensuring the classrooms are going to be ready. And I think we need to start looking abroad and looking at other systems and how they do it. That, like, we look at the likes of Belgium, where they have two teachers in a classroom. So if we can't physically build the additional classrooms for special classes, let's start rethinking what we're doing within our mainstream classes. And, you know, culturally, we've always had one teacher per classroom, but I think we need to start looking at perhaps even having two teachers in a classroom. Because, you know, certainly I come into contact with many families where children are borderline in need of a special class. But if they were to get the additional supports within the classroom, then I think they would thrive. And I think we need to be looking at that. Like the reality
0: we've
1: got 58,000.
0: Thank you very much for speaking to us on the programme. Labour spokesperson on health and TD for Dublin Central, Marie Sherlock. Thanks very much. To boxing now, Aaron McKenna has become the new middleweight champion of the world. The County Monaghan fighter said his dream is now a reality after he defeated Etanosa Olia of Italy by unanimous decision of the judges at the Three Arena in Dublin last night. This contest for the vacant International Boxing Federation middleweight title was his first world title fight and his first professional contest in Ireland. Aaron joins us now on the line. Good afternoon, Aaron.
2: All right, how are you?
0: Congratulations and thank you very much for speaking to us.
2: Thanks. Thank you. It's been a great night and
0: this has been
2: woke up now.
0: Man. this has been a dream of yours since you were a little boy, I believe. How are you feeling when the bell went at the end of the fight last night?
2: Yeah, it's just like all them years of hard work, all the years of sacrifice, 21 years me and my family have spent, you know, in boxing, and for that final bell to go and to realise I'm world champion, it has meant a lot to me, and I'm just so happy and grateful, and it's a huge relief that I've finally done it now.
0: A fantastic achievement, really well done. For people who don't know anything about boxing, you were explaining about the hard work there that goes into it. Can you tell us about the training and the dedication that it's taken to get to this stage for you?
2: Yeah, well, since I was 6 years old, me and my brothers, we've been boxing our whole lives. Me and Stephen turned pro then when I was 18, and we basically moved over to LA with our dad, and that was one of the biggest sacrifices we made in boxing. So going over to LA, just me, dad and Stephen, was tough. It wasn't an easy road, but we knew it was super beneficial for our boxing career, and it's made us into the fighters we are today, and last night just proved it. Becoming world champion, the best thing you can do in boxing, and there was no better feeling than experience that.
0: Your dad there, you mentioned your dad, he

0: trains you and your brother, and he won last night. He must be a very proud man today.
1: Oh yeah, it means just as much to him as it does to me, because he's made massive sacrifices for us, and he gave up his job as a carpenter to give us the best chance at boxing. And you need someone like that guiding you in life, because in boxing it's a tough sport, and business side of things as well. It's always tough. So to have someone there in our circle that we can trust with everything, it makes it a whole lot easier. So we have a lot to thank him for.
0: So Aaron, you have the family support, but you had also a lot of support from Monaghan last night. It was a really noisy crowd. I've been listening and watching clips of you last night. Did you have to try to block out the noise to keep focused?
1: Yeah, the Foreign Army showed up last night, and there was a lot of Monaghan people there, but walking out, the atmosphere was 10 times better than what I even expected. And I knew it was going to be good, but it was even far better than what I thought it was going to be. But all I was doing then was just focusing on getting the job done. But it actually spurred me on. It brought an extra 20% out in me. And the Irish fans, I believe, are the best fans in the world. And last night proved that.
0: What's next now that you're world champion?
1: Yeah, that's a good one for me. Now I want to unify the division, and I want to pick up every belt in the middleweight division, just unify and prove that I am the best fighter in the division, and I believe I will do that, and time will tell. Now I'm world champion, so it'll be easy to find me now.
0: Well, a huge congratulations again, Aaron, and enjoy the celebrations today. Thank you so much for speaking to us on the programme this afternoon.
1: Thanks very much.
0: Well, to County Offaly now, where tens of thousands of people are flocking today to the Tullamore Show as the Agricultural Showcase celebrates its 35th year. The packed programme of events features livestock competitions, trade exhibitions and family entertainment. Our agriculture correspondent Angus Cox has been soaking up the atmosphere there, and he joins us now on the line. Angus, good afternoon.
2: Hi, Aisling. As you say, yes, it is a great celebration for rural Ireland here in its 35th year, as you said. And the organisers of the Tullamore Show, they're always very keen and extremely proud to point out that it's not just Ireland's largest one-day event, but the biggest in Europe, with around 70,000 people expected through the gates here. And it's a mixture of everything from farming, technology, to sustainability, and very importantly, livestock, because the Tullamore Show has an excellent reputation for its livestock competitions. It's also a key date on the calendar for much of rural Ireland, and I'm joined here by one of the show's organisers, Brenda Kiernan. We'll hear more from her shortly, but first, I explored the 250-acre site here in Tullamore this morning, chatting with people, and here's a flavour of what's happening.
3: Michael Daniels.
2: And your name?
4: Gavin Daniels.
2: And where are you from?
3: We're from Galway, Loughrea. Gavin.
2: And Gavin, you're testing out the equipment here.
4: I'm sitting on a quad bike,
2: Are you in the market for one?
4: Yeah.
2: And I see now you've tried out at least two or three of them here. What do you make of them?
3: Well, he's a fan of the Honda. He likes the Honda. This is probably a bit big for him now. We're looking for something a bit smaller. We're looking to see the machines now. We're heading down towards the tractors and the diggers and stuff. That's where we're going next.
5: My name is Elena. I work with Vista Milk. It's a research centre based in Chagas. And this was our citizen science project, Ground Truth, last year. So what it is, it's a DIY soil health test. So we have a clothesline of underwear with varying levels of decomposition, and the key part here is that these are cotton underwear. So cotton is an organic material, and the organisms in the ground will eat or break down that organic material. So the more decomposition you have, the better activity you have going on in the soil.
2: So you're suggesting people at home now in their farm should be going around burying their underwear?
5: Only if they're cotton.
6: Ty Kine, based near Dungarvan, County Waterford.
2: Ty, this wheelbarrow in front of us, it says it won't tip over. It's a no-tip wheelbarrow?
6: Basically, the problem with the wheelbarrow is it has a tendency to tip out on itself, causing accidental spillages. Highly frustrating if you're in the pouring rain and you're trying to clean up a mess. My invention, the tip no-tip, it's basically a spring-loaded handle that shoots down into a frame to stop it tipping.
7: Karina Rosengrave, I farm in Burnview Farm in County Clare, and I'm the Irish Ambassador for Women in Agriculture. And we're going to be having a panel discussion with four women in relation to agriculture, where we see women in agriculture at present and how we can all work together, men and women together.
0: Now, Angus, as we heard in the news bulletin,

0: earlier, the Taoiseach Micheál Martin is there at the show this afternoon. What's he been saying to you?
1: He is, Aisling. The Taoiseach toured the various areas here in Tullamore, including the Sustainability Village, together with Agriculture Minister Martin Hayden. And the two of them also spoke with media. We already heard some of what Micheál Martin said earlier in the programme in relation to the return of Daniel Kinnan. But the Taoiseach also gave an indication as to what workers might expect from October's budget in terms of supports, while Martin Hayden was full of praise for the country's food producers. And here's a bit of what they both had to say.
2: We want to make sure that many workers get relief in this budget. And so the primary focus of the budget will be, in terms of the tax elements of the budget, will be reducing the impact on workers. We're also looking at enterprise in terms of facilitating, you know, investment in the entrepreneurial economy. If you look at some of our global companies, the strongest ones have come out of our food production system. If you look at Kerry or Tierlong, Gambia and so on like that. So all of them have made, and many more, but we need to do far more in other sectors. So we have to keep an eye on that enterprise sector, and farming is an enterprise. So
3: look, last year I entered into my budget negotiations with a clear set of priorities to protect our livestock sectors and to be able to maintain that higher rate of support for our livestock sector while also supporting the tillage sector going through a very difficult time as it was, and that continues this year, as well as funding my new TB plan as it was last year. I approach these budget negotiations in exactly the same way. I'll clearly articulate what my priorities are for my department, and I do expect next year to have an increase in my budget compared to this year.
0: Hundreds of farmers there, Angus, in Offaly for this year's event. What are their main concerns?
1: There are quite a few, unfortunately, Aisling. Near the top of the list are proposed EU changes to cap funding, ring-fenced EU money for farmers. That could be cut by around a quarter or €2.5 billion in the next EU budget cycle. The Irish Farmers Association has a presence here today, where the organisation is launching a new online hub explaining the possible implications of any reduction in cap funding. Outside of cap then, climate and sustainability, also ever-growing issues for the agricultural sector. And this has been one of the warmest and driest summers on record, as we know, and it's starting to cause significant problems in terms of things like grass growth, water supply for livestock, and indeed with crops themselves. And this is increasingly something that's having to be confronted, and solutions are being sought for these issues, including here at the Tullamore Show, where the Sustainability Village is a centrepiece. But let's explore the show a little bit more now. As I said, I'm joined by one of the organisers, Brenda Kiernan. You're very welcome.
4: Thank you, Angus.
1: You must be very excited, because there's a huge crowd here, and it's a really important event for rural Ireland.
4: We are Ireland's one.
0: Okay, we seem to have a difficulty with the line to Angus there. Coming up after the break, pressure mounts on FIFA president Gianni Infantino to step down from his position.
5: You know the way sometimes we think volunteering has to be a big commitment? Och ní go. This summer, I'm getting involved with Supervalue Tidy Towns. And I'll tell you this, it's íntach an difriach da yéanan úr a wán. 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And before you know it, you're part of something bigger. So why not join your local Tidy Towns group? 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And you know what? You'll feel better for it too. Supervalue Tidy Towns. 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
0: You're very welcome back to the This Week programme. Well, the reputation of soccer's world governing body, FIFA, has taken a kicking in recent weeks following its president Gianni Infantino's ill-fated bid to sell off part of the Men's World Cup. He remains determined to stay in his post he has held for the past decade and is not up for re-election until March of next year. Mr. Infantino has this weekend denied claims that UEFA, the governing body of Europe, European football, paid off a woman he was allegedly in a relationship with when he was its Secretary General. Meanwhile, UEFA, the England FA and the Norwegian FA have all withdrawn their support for him. Well, a little earlier I spoke with Miguel Poreiras Maduro, former chair of FIFA's Governance and Review Committee and currently Dean of the Catholic Global School of Law in Lisbon. I began by asking him if Gianni Infantino's position was under threat, or if this was a political storm he can survive.
7: I think that is under threat, but it can survive it. And at the moment, I see it as more likely for him to survive than not.

0: to survive. The reason is because UEFA, that is the primary opposition to Infantino stay in power, doesn't seem to have the numbers in terms of football associations opposing Infantino that will want him to go. And as we have seen in FIFA in the past, the longer they hold on and they ride the storm of public outrage, the less likely it is that anything will change, and therefore the more likely is that he holds on to power. One needs to realize that FIFA is not really accountable in public, to the public opinion, or they don't see themselves as accountable to anyone except themselves. And internally, he still holds a lot of power because he's in control of the money, has disbursed money to many of these people in football associations throughout the world. So it looks very likely that he may be able indeed to stay in power.
1: So you think he'll hold on, but why has this proposal to sell off part of the World Cup provoked such a backlash?
0: So there's two reasons for that. The first one is the backlash has been led at FIFA by UEFA, and many see this as an action of UEFA, guided at least as much out of principle on behalf of the integrity of the game, preventing it to be totally dominated by commercial interests, as also being on UEFA's own interests. We need to realize, for many people in other parts of the world, what is guiding UEFA is protecting the commercial interests of its own competitions, because Mr. Infantino has been developing FIFA's competitions, including a club competition that, for example, challenges the dominance at the global level of the Champions League and its commercial value. And so this is the reason why UEFA might have opposed and might have started this fight with Infantino. But at the same time, it made visible something that, for all of us that follow FIFA for many years, knew it's already there: an hyper-commercialization, putting ahead its commercial interests, maximization of profits ahead of the interests of fans to have access, for example, to reasonable ticket prices or to see matches on TV, or to the interests of players. So I think that led to a level of public outrage that tipped the public interest, and that's the reason why it might have led to this kind of public crisis for Infantino.
1: And of course, you mentioned UEFA there, but his apology hasn't proven enough for that organisation. It's described this deal as a secret deal and said the governance of football is under threat. Is that a fair assessment, do you think?
0: I think it is, but I think the governance of football is under threat independently from this deal. This deal is only one additional step on that hyper-commercialization of football, the undermining the quality of governance in football has been going on for years. FIFA is not really representative of all the stakeholders in the world of football, claims to be representative, but is not. FIFA is not subject to any effective mechanisms of checks and balances, of independent review of the decisions of its political bodies, such as the presidents. And as such, problems of governance have been going on at FIFA for many years. That is not new.
1: So it is an unusual organisation in a way. It's a non-profit regulator, but also responsible for generating billions of euro in revenue. Is there a conflict of interest there, do you think?
0: There is a systemic conflict of interest at the heart of FIFA. It is the only market that I know of, I think that anyone knows of, where the regulator is at the same time the main commercial actor in that market. And this creates obvious problems, and this often leads to the commercial dimension becoming priority over the other interests that FIFA ought to protect as custodian of the game, and that it claims to protect, but in fact are increasingly subordinated to its commercial interests. So that's one of the issues that needs to be addressed, and I think it will only

0: be effectively addressed if it's addressed by public authorities. Unfortunately, I think there's no perspective whatsoever of any internal reform that is effective and genuine at FIFA.
1: And of course, you were on FIFA's governance committee. What reforms would you like to see introduced? Do you think perhaps that its regulatory role should be separated from its commercial interests, perhaps?
0: Yes, I've been arguing that for several years now. I lasted only 10 months in my job as chair of the FIFA governance committee and experience firsthand. For example, another thing that needs to be addressed, that is the lack of genuine independence of bodies such as the governance committee or the ethics committee that are supposed to control the powers within FIFA. When a body that is supposed to control certain powers depends on the will of those powers, then such a body is not independent. And that's unfortunately what I realize during that brief period at FIFA. So that's the second thing that needs to be addressed. The first one, separation of commercial activity from regulatory function. And the second one is the guarantee of effective mechanisms of checks and balances. And the third one is to broaden the scope of represented interests and make FIFA genuinely democratic. At the moment, they are not genuinely democratic. And one of the aspects of that lack of democracy, of that democratic deficit, is that many interests that ought to be represented are not. I mean, fans, supporters are not represented, clubs are not represented, players are not effectively represented, women are also severely underrepresented. So that is the other thing that needs to be corrected.
1: That was Miguel Poeiros Maduro, former chair of FIFA's Governance and Review Committee and currently Dean of the Catholic Global School of Law in Lisbon, speaking to us a little earlier. Well, that's it from the programme for today. Thanks to our This Week team. On sound was Tommy O'Sullivan. Our broadcast coordinator was Alexander Lopatin. The editor was Moira Hannan. Stay tuned for Sunday Sport up next here on RTE Radio 1. But for now, from me, Aisling Kenny, and all the team, thanks for listening and good afternoon.
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0: welcome for All-Ireland Camogie Finals Day. It's the last Sunday of the big Croke Park All-Ireland Finals, and we are here to bring you all of the action. Armagh have already won the Premier Junior Final. Laois and Antrim are just getting underway in the Intermediate Decider. Siobhan Madigan and Aoife Murray will guide us through that one. And then it's the big one, the clash of Galway and Cork in the Senior Final. For the third year in a row, Galway and Cork are battling it out to land the biggest prize in Camogie, the O'Duffy Cup. We'll have commentary from Pádraig Lodge and Kate Kelly and analysis from Niamh Brockett and Aisling Maher.
1: We've reaction too from Aaron McKenna's brilliant world title win last night on a huge night for Monaghan. We'll be following the chase with a massive $1 million prize fund at the Dublin Horse Show. Big racing action at the Curragh with the Phoenix Stakes topping the bill. Clare golfer Áine Donegan chasing the big prize money at the London Championship. Updates from the League of Ireland and the Scottish Premiership. And the rest of today's sports news as it happens. This is Sunday Sport. We're with you until 6 o'clock. And you're very welcome along. Just before we go to Marine Croke Park, there's an early goal in the Scottish Premiership. Celtic have taken a 1-0 lead against Kilmarnock. It's their record signing, Kasper Huug, the Danish striker, scoring in the second minute with the header. So Celtic won up there. And in the golf, Áine Donegan has had a brilliant start in the London Championship. The Clare woman has 4 birdies in the first 7 holes and just missed another birdie on the 8th hole. So she's played 8 holes. She's 4 under for today's round, 15 under par. Charlie Hull of England is in second place on 1,700 and Anna Hwang of Canada 21 under. Now Hwang looks like she'll be a winner, but Áine could get second place from Charlie Hull. Second place pays 180,000, third place pays 120,000. Serious money, and certainly Áine Donegan is in great shape for that. A mighty Clare woman, a good cue for Marie Crowe.
0: Thanks so much for that, Des. Well, here in Croke Park, it is perfect conditions for Camogie. Armagh already the Premier Junior champions. They beat Cavan 17 points to 15. The intermediate game between Laois and Antrim is just underway. So let's head straight over to our commentary team, Aoife Murray and Siobhan Madigan.
2: Yes, Marie, thank you. Welcome along to Croke Park on the biggest day of the calendar for our Camogie stars, the length and breadth of Ireland. As you say, this is the intermediate final. It's Antrim and Laois in the decider, both hard-won, hard-fought campaigns to date. But here they are on All-Ireland final day. And it's Antrim that have made the brighter start just 3 minutes into the match, and they lead by 2 points to no score. Roisin McCormack putting over the first in the opening minute. And then Antrim, well, they could have been in for a goal, but their corner forward, Ava McAllister, who has been prolific all through their campaign to date, well, she decided to do the sensible thing and pop over a second point for her side. So Laois looking for a response, and they have the ball in the 65-yard line right down in front of us. Aoife Murray beside us here on commentary today. And Aoife, Antrim red-hot favourites coming into this game, but really a final is all to play for, as you well know.
3: Absolutely. So sometimes form goes out the window, doesn't it? But listen, it is a bit of an uphill battle for Laois coming in here today. Serious progress over the last 3 years, getting beaten in 24, winning in 25 at junior, coming up here to this level and getting all the way to the All-Ireland final. Absolutely setting up pretty well so far.
2: Yeah, Kirsta Keenan gives a little ball inside to Catherine Kirby, but she's smothered out of it and it's turned over, and Antrim fire it right down the other end of the field and trying to get their forwards involved, but Laois have it once again, and now it's with Clodagh Tynan. Clodagh Tynan looks for a little inside ball, doesn't quite find a fellow blue shirt, but they have managed to gather it up though. It's through Jade Bergen. Jade Bergen now gives it into Gráinne Delaney. She's over on the Cusack stand side, fires it off her left as she got the accuracy for their opening point of the afternoon. She has indeed, and that's a fine effort from Gráinne Delaney to open Laois's account.
3: Absolutely, and one thing I suppose about Laois is you would question how many other players need to step here outside of Collier, who's been prolific, I think scoring half of all of Laois's scores so far this year. So seeing the likes of Delaney win that ball out by the wing, and a serious score.
2: Yeah, 11 points to date in the campaign. She's got her first on All-Ireland final day, Gráinne Delaney, and that'll give the Antrim or the Laois girls great hope. Antrim come again on attack, and once again it's in the hand of Roisin McCormack. She fires it off her right hand side again from out near that Cusack stand side, but this time she hasn't quite got the accuracy, and that's a second wide of the game for Antrim and for Roisin McCormack, and she really has been the star of this side and could be a star of Camogie in the future.
3: Absolutely, and actually looking at this, it was the nervousness for Laois. McCormack and McAllister got on that scoreboard really, really quickly. Those two in particular have been kind of the main targets for Antrim.

0: but getting too much early ball at this stage for Laois, against Laois.
1: Lovely long ball down the field for Laois, finds Kayleigh O'Connor. She's smothered out of it, but she manages to find an out ball, plays it through the middle. Two Laois shirts were trying to rush onto it, but it's the Antrim hand and the Antrim stick that manages to get the vital touch on it, and they play it out of trouble. And now it's with Maeve Kelly, their wing forward, in the middle of the field. The referee says there was a little bit of an infringement there, and he orders it's a free for Laois.
0: Interesting to see how both teams are setting up. Antrim started off a little bit more, you know, structured with three inside, keeping the three and the half back, keeping that kind of structured 15 approach. Laois on the counter have actually done two inside, but that's allowing the likes of, I think at the minute it's Patterson and Malloy, kind of sit that free roll. So the ball in is going to have to be real key, long range free, no wind. Should be a scoreable free for Laois.
1: Yeah, right on the halfway line. It's Clodagh Tynan takes it, hops it up, and fires it with her left. Has she got the accuracy? She has indeed. She's a prison officer. She's always accurate. She can't afford any errors. And she's split the post for the second point, and that's levelled up the game.
0: Yeah, 7 minutes in, 2-2. It's a great, great start for Laois.
1: Sure is. Antrim get it back underway out on the far side. Two Laois players though. It goes to the Antrim player. She fires it down, tries to search out inside for Ava McAllister. She can't quite gather it, and Tynan again plays it out of trouble. This time it's down towards Susie Delaney. Susie Delaney with a nice turn inside, got away initially from the marker, but double marked she was, and Antrim have it again. And again they're looking out for Ava McAllister in that corner forward position, but the Laois teams seem to have their matchups correct, certainly in the opening stages of this. Now it comes out as far as Lucy McNaughton. McNaughton goes inside, but the Laois are showing their hunger, and they have it this time through Catherine Kirby. Catherine Kirby tries to get away from Lucy McNaughton. She's bundled up. She's in a real bit of a fist over there, but the ball has eventually gone out over the sideline, and the official over on that far-hand side says it'll be a line ball for Laois. Laois come again. This time they're going to try and spread the play over to this near stand side, the Hogan stand side. But again, Antrim are there in numbers, trying to crowd them out, but it looks like Laois have it. They tried a little ball over the top, but Antrim, in fairness, they had four back in that full back line, and they managed to clear the danger, and it's out towards halfway. It's a race for the ball between Roisin McCormack, and it was Rachel Deegan for Laois. But again, it's the ball that has made the sideline first, and this time it'll be a sideline ball in the opposite direction for the Antrim side, and Amy Boyle is the player that has come across to take it. Amy Boyle gets good contact with it, can't quite find a teammate. Again, it's a loose ball in the middle of the pitch. Maeve Kelly is there battling. Can Maeve Kelly get it? No, she can't, because there was three Laois players crowded out, and Laois again come away with it. The midfielder Jade Bergen, though, two hops in the stick, spotted straight away by Joe Mullins, our referee from Clare. He's letting nothing go on this one.
0: No, look, in fairness, all right calls so far, which is great. For you really want this game played competitively, and the last person you want to be talking about is the referee. Two good calls, in fairness. We could see it right here down in front of us, three catches. But right now, currently, Antrim's Malloy is sitting right on top of the semi-D. Yeah. And if Laois are going to get anywhere, they're going to have to start playing that ball accurately. Equally, Keenan's going to have to get that touch, get it first time in her hand.
1: Roisin McCormack has got a second point of the afternoon for herself, a long range free from the Lochiel player, the star player on this Antrim side, and that restores Antrim's advantage overall. Laois though go short with the puck out. Now down it comes over the halfway line, searching out Kelly O'Keefe away on that far side. She has it, gives it in as far as Gráinne Delaney. Gráinne Delaney though has tumbled to the ground and loses possession of the Schlitter. Antrim come again, but this time it's cleared out of defence by Aoife Finlay. Finlay gives it as far as Deegan. She's crowded up and bundled up by two Antrim shirts, but she does get the support of a fellow blue shirt, and this time Antrim have got it down towards the attack. It's in with Amy Collier. 5:30 in the championship so far for Collier. Collier gives it outside to Kayleigh O'Keefe, but she was blocked down when she tried to attempt the strike, and Antrim are out of trouble once again. Now it's Antrim on the attack. It's Amy Boyle. Amy Boyle plays it down this Hogan stand side into the hands of Ava McAllister. Ava McAllister, a key player for Antrim in this campaign to date, can't quite give that little ball inside to Nicole McAtamney. And Laois avert the danger.
0: It's quite clear any time that ball's going through to Collier, there's three around her. You just saw it in the last play. Absolutely crowded. Passed out.

0: to O'Keefe, and O'Keefe fumbles that ball at that split second for Laois to really advance and put the pressure on what are the hot favourites in Antrim. Those type of plays, Collier's going to have to get more support.
1: Yeah. Laois, though, in these opening stages, winning their fair amount of ball in that half-back line, not letting Antrim have it all their own way. Antrim coming with big expectation, of course. Their junior side won a football title a week ago. Their intermediate side looking to match that achievement this year, and all that when Antrim GAA as a whole seems to get so much negativity, but certainly the ladies are showing the way to go.
0: They absolutely are. And look, if you look at the league, I know they got relegated. It was almost like one of the best performing teams ended up getting relegated after beating Cork, massive win down in MTU, being really competitive against Galway, really competitive against Kilkenny. They were almost the most unlucky team to ever get relegated from Division 1A to B. And even on the club, losing that semi-final in extra time against St. Finbarr's, and what has to be one of the best games of camogie that you ever would have seen. Really unlucky for them to come out on the wrong side of that, but certainly I think you can see that strength that's coming through, especially on the centre line of how they're actually setting up. But in fairness to Laois, you can see there with Tynan holding that centre position every time. And quite interestingly, Antrim are not letting her ever be free, compared to Antrim always having a spare person sitting back in.
1: Katie Malloy has had the doctor in, has had a rub of the magic sponge, and has been past fit to resume. Goes long, but again, Laois have turned it over inside in their own full back line. It's a loose ball. Laois looking, trying to get on it. Little bit of a rushed shot, and it's gone out for another sideline ball. This time it'll be once again for Antrim, and perhaps Amy Boyle will think about just dropping this in and around the house. She didn't quite make perfect contact with the last one. Amy Boyle from Lochiel, she goes short this time, and it is managed to be gathered up by an Antrim shirt. Shanna Hegarty was certainly in the vicinity of it, but now it's back in the hands of Roisin McCormack, and she only knows one thing, and that's to head towards goal. Searches out Cliona Griffin inside, and Cliona Griffin at the second opportunity. This time she has got it in her hands. That's a very, very high challenge indeed. And once again, the referee, Joe Mullins, is straight on the scene and says that'll be a little noting for the Laois player. Nothing more than that, though. Perhaps a little bit lucky, and the Laois player on that occasion was Laura Finlay.
0: Look, going to stand up for the defence.
1: Surprisingly,
0: I'm going to stand up. Look, in fairness, you can see the little dip of the shoulder. It's really hard when you're trying to defend, because inevitably your arm or your hand or your hurley, whatever, slides up, right? And then you would say, from a coaching perspective, never dive in, trust yourself, right? Jockey them, put pressure on them. I certainly wouldn't be getting too close to the likes of Griffin and inviting that onto me. Interestingly, as that ball was heading up into the attack for Antrim, you look down to how Laois have been set up on their on the attacking side. There was only three Laois players with inside 75 yards of their attacking goal. I guess they're trying to stop as much free play as possible up in their defence, but they're also going to have to start putting pressure on that scoreboard, so that they need to keep in touch, and that's how they're going to get through today, is by keeping in touch.
1: Yeah, Roisin McCormack has popped over the free, a fairly routine effort for the Lochiel player. That brings her personal tally to 3 for the afternoon, 4 now for Antrim and 2 for Laois. 14 minutes into this All-Ireland intermediate final, and Antrim come again. Amy Boyle plays it out to the left-hand side, straight onto it this time is Nicole McAtamney. Nicole, this time she will take one off her left, and that's probably the point of the day, is it not? No, it falls just short, but it's straight back into play, and Antrim are onto it once again. Cliona Griffin this time onto it. She has it in her hand. She looks up for a supporting player. Roisin McCormack can't quite just gather it first time, but she has managed to do it second time of asking, and turns rightly off her right hand side, and this time splits the post again.
0: Absolutely.
1: Laois need to close her down more in this game.
0: They're giving her way too much leeway, aren't they? You know, but even before that long ball in, I know we were about to say what a great point. Lowry did really, really well. Rather than trying to bat that straight down, she'd batted it away from goals. Unfortunately, one of the most prolific forwards in the game at the minute, McCormack, gets it, but you'd have to question, how did she get so much time on the ball?
1: Absolutely. 4 for McCormack, 5 for Antrim, 2 for Laois. Can Laois respond in kind? Here they come. Kayleigh O'Keefe is onto it. Kayleigh O'Keefe, though, runs straight into trouble, and it's turned over by Shanna Hegarty for Antrim. Referee sounds his whistle once again, though. It's an infringement from Laois, and Antrim this time will have a relieving free, because certainly Laois were advancing in a menacing kind of way on that occasion. Player standing over the referee once again is

0: Katie Malloy, she got good distance on the last one. Can she do similar this time? Here it comes. It's over the 65. It's over the 45. Is it heading into the hand of Roisin McCormack? Not quite on this occasion, but they're still battling for it. And she crashes into one of the leash players. Referee allows play to go on, and Leash send it down towards goal. This time, can a Leash player get onto it? No, she can't, because again Antrim have numbers back in defence, expecting to get that turnover ball, and so they have. And out they come with Claire McKillop. Claire McKillop sends it down. McKillop finds a teammate. That teammate is Janie McIntosh, named in the corner, not quite playing inside throughout this opening half, willing to come out to get ball, to get on ball, and perhaps to set up a player in a better position.
1: At the minute now, Ava McAllister, you can see, keeps on kind of switching out into that centre position. It looks like they've got Bergen now kind of going out, trying to cover that gap for Leash. One thing I'd have to say is the likes of O'Keefe along that 45 for Leash, that first touch, look, no matter if you're in a final or a semi-final, it all goes back to the basics of the game. A couple of times now, fumbled that ball, she has to get that critical first, that principal play, so that at least they can hold that ball up for a couple of seconds.
0: Does that come with nerves? And really, you know, this Leash team, they're appearing on All-Ireland final day for the third year in a row, but does nerves play a point?
1: Sometimes, but I think sometimes she might have even had the play has been played already in her head before she's actually gone and done it. That's the third time there, again, another little opportunity. All she needs to do now is just settle down and get that ball in her hand first before she goes about her business.
0: Leash have it back. It's in the hands of Rachel Deegan. Rachel Deegan plays that crossfield ball again, searches out that inside forward line, but again, Antrim have the numbers and managed to tidy it up. Leash now dropping numbers back into defence, trying to combat the threat of Roisin McCormack. Onto it is Cliona Griffin. Cliona Griffin goes around about the house towards goal, though, trying to get away from the challenge of Laura Finlay. She, of course, is in a yellow card, has to be careful. Leash player now trying to close down is Jade Bergen. Jade Bergen does manage to get the close down, and it'll be out for 65. Ava McAllister was the one that was making progress, though.
1: In fairness to Finlay, on a card, was really patient. Let the player keep on running, and as a back, all you want to do is keep them running. You also have two friends that people never talk about, the inline and sideline, and that's all she needs to do now is keep them out there, use those invisible friends as much as she possibly can, and then again, you've obviously got Tynan then to clear everything up.
0: Yeah, it'll be Roisin McCormack to take this one yet again. Four to her account so far. Lochiel Shamnorth's player, 2:29 coming in, add four to that. And it's been a good championship for the half forward. Once again, she splits the posts from the free, from the 65, and that advances Antrim's total thus far to six. Leash could do with a score now. It's been quite some time since they got the second of their 2 points, and here they come down into the inside forward line. Again, Antrim strong, well built, well structured in defence. Elaine Dowd, of course, back as manager this year. You can see her influence all over this Antrim side, and Shanna Hegarty has got the clearance. A race to the ball on the far side. Antrim have gathered it once again. Now it's Maeve Kelly. Maeve Kelly making good probes. Gives it a nice ball inside. Roisin McCormack. Now she's got the legs to get away from her player. Goes for goal. She hasn't quite got it on that occasion. Was that just a little bit of a snapshot from her? There was a player inside.
1: There was a player inside, but she had space. She had absolute space. She could have kept going. And you would have thought, listen, nearly 20 minutes on the clock, go for it. You know, why not? Why not now? Unlucky, but I think it is quite clearly any ball that's going up to her, it is complete and utter panic at the minute up in the Leash defence.
0: Yeah. Antrim responding as you would expect them to do when they come in as red-hot favourites. A four-point lead approaching 20 minutes in the first half of this All-Ireland Intermediate Final. But Leash trying to do the best they can back there. And one of those players that's doing a formidable job thus far is Laura Finlay, trying to close down this opportunity. But Cliona Griffin gets it inside. Roisin McCormack, I don't think we'll get to this. Let's have a check-in elsewhere in the world of sports today. Here in Croke Park, 20 minutes on the watch. Antrim leading by 6 points. To 2, Des.
2: All right, thanks, Siobhan. In Scotland, Celtic are leading Kilmarnock 3-0 at halftime, and it's a hat-trick for their new signing, their record signing, Casper Hu. Three goals for him in the first half. They could have had six, in all honesty. In the golf, the London Championship, I was telling you how well Áine Donegan was doing. She's dropped a shot on the ninth, so she's gone back to 14 under par.

0: She's in tied for third place. Still huge prize money if she can hang in there. Charlie Hull is on 18 under. Anna Huang of Canada on 20 under. Anya on 14 under. That's the situation there. It's a big day's racing. We'll be in Deauville later on. And of course, we have the Phoenix Stakes topping the Group 1 action at the Curragh. Let's go to Owen Ward.
1: Hi Des, yeah, it's the opening day of the August series here at Racing HQ. A big racing across four consecutive weekends. It starts with that Group 1 action you mentioned, that Phoenix Stakes. It's the first Group 1 race for two-year-olds anywhere in Europe, so always a particular focus on today's big race. We have a field of eight runners going to post for it. The only disappointment, you'd say, is that it's an all-Irish affair. No Irish no overseas challengers this year. It's actually only the third time in the last 10 years that we don't have any British runners in the lineup. Aidan O'Brien going in search of his 18th winner in that particular race. Sun Goddess is the pick of his two runners, and the Ballydoyle team will be going for a Group 1 double today because their English 1000 guineas winner, True Love, she's over in France for the Prix Maurice de Geest. Johnny Murta has also sent over Take Charge Star. That one comes up at 4 o'clock. The Phoenix Stakes, the Phoenix Stakes at 4, the Prix Maurice de Geest at 3:40. Before that, we have the Group 3 Phoenix Sprint Stakes. It was a British takeover of the Sprint here on Oaks Day last month. Curragh legend Big Gossie will be trying to restore some bit of credibility for the Irish sprinters. That one's at 3:25. Now a 9-year-old, he's running here at the Curragh for, would you believe, the 54th time in his career. And we'll see if he can tackle last year's Group 1 winner, Big Mojo. But action already underway here. We've had two races so far. I Believe I Can Fly was our latest winner. She won the Grand Hotel Malahide Fillies race under Ryan Moore. Whilst our opener, a 6 furlong maiden, it went the way of Push the Boat Out. He made a winning start to his racing career under Colin Keane. It was a great start to the day for local trainer Michael O'Callaghan. He's bidding to get a first ever Group 1 win of his career in the Phoenix Stakes with Celeron. And I caught up with Michael after that winner, which he said was pretty straightforward for a newcomer.
2: Yeah, it was pretty straightforward, especially for a horse first time out. Jumped smart, travelled, got behind the fancied horses, went on and won well. He's a horse we've always thought plenty of, but for him to come and win first time out in the style that he did, you know, it bodes well that what we've been seeing at home wasn't fluke, and I can imagine he'll improve plenty.
3: You've done well out of the horse you bought from the Breeze Ups. He came from Grange Cliffs, so Joey Logan's operation. He obviously had been doing plenty at home to show you those positive signs that gave you the confidence coming into today, but was it still a bit of a surprise for him to get his head in front on that opening start?
2: Not really a surprise, no. He's a horse we've taught plenty of. The only thing that I had in my own mind was that I left him slightly undercooked because he's very natural and he's a lot of pace. He has an entry in the National Stakes, so we've obviously taught plenty of him. Look, we'll get him home. Hopefully he's okay in the morning, and we'll make a plan from there.
3: Nice way to start what could be a big day for the stable. Obviously Celeron to come a bit later this afternoon. Does that settle the nerves a small bit?
2: Yeah, it does settle the nerves a small bit. I was hoping that might happen because you know, you do get nervous. It's a big day, but Celeron is in great form and hasn't given us a moment's worry. He's come out of the Railway Stakes very well, and fingers crossed we have a bit more luck today.
3: And I know after the Railway Stakes you were kind of edging towards stepping up to 7 furlongs. Was this probably just too good of an opportunity to pass? Obviously with the National Stakes, a little bit of time to come before that next month.
2: Yeah, it was. Look, he's rated 112 from winning the Railway Stakes. Same trip, same track today, so we had to roll the dice.
3: Well, good start, and best of luck later on today.
2: Thank you very much.
1: We'll see how Celeron gets on for Michael O'Callaghan in that Phoenix Stakes at 4 o'clock. Our first live action comes up in the Sheehy Motors Volkswagen Handicap. Two important non-runners in it, Ipanema Queen and Gazelle Door. They're both out, leaves Genesis as the new favourite for a race which comes up at 2:50. But we'll be back to Crow Park after this break.
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4: Welcome back to Croke Park. 26 and a half minutes gone in this All-Ireland Intermediate Camogie Final. It's Antrim leading Laois by 8 points to 5, but Laois are growing in belief in their own ability in this game, because only 3 points in it, and they've just got their top scorer in the championship, Amy Collier, on the scoreboard. Okay, it was from a free, but before that, on 21 minutes, they should have had a goal, and Catherine Kirby tipped it over for a pointy for Murray.
5: I don't think she'll want to watch it back, to be honest with you, because she was straight in and just went high, and look, and that could be a little bit of nerves. She should have carried that in, and particularly down at the Davin end, the ball can bounce there a lot differently than it can do up on the Hill 16 end. It doesn't get much natural light down there. I'd always feel skid it along, make them work for it, and see what happens after that. But look, at the least, it was still a really positive attack by Laois.
4: How much of a benefit is it now that Amy Collier has got a point on the board? Okay, it's come from a free, but she's now in the game.
5: Absolutely. And listen, any ball she was nearly getting right was away out by the sideline. You want her running straight into the centre and winning that ball. But you can see she is being double marked at the minute. The ball is up in the Antrim attack, and she has to contend with two defenders.
4: Clodagh Tynan in defence has been an absolute powerhouse. She's won another ball. She's won another free for her side inside her own 45, and this time she will take the free herself. Raises that right arm, says, "I'm going to go long with this," since the inside forward's ready for its delivery. Here it comes. Little or no wind to support it in its journey, but it's an Antrim stick that gets to it first. But again, it's a Kirby on that far side that's trying to rush in. Collier, though, also rushes in. This time she makes a connection with the head area of the Antrim player. That was Katie Malloy. She's gone to ground, and the referee has whistled a stop in there. But again, you know, we saw the danger that Tynan's long free was causing, because Collier now has that little bit more confidence, and confidence in players that's coming more into the game, the likes of O'Keefe and the likes of Kirby.
5: Absolutely, but I think, and you can see that long ball in, great free in, there's two Laois players going for it. Like, it goes back to the old schoolness of one up, one down, and there, in many ways, you'd actually want the other player actually breaking the ball down rather than Collier joining in the actual physical contest of it. Step off, and all she's going to do is, there's probably going to be two, three Antrim players still going to go, where is she, right? So leave your teammate, go up for that ball, break it down, and then what you want is, out of that chaos and the madness, you're the most calmest person. Get that ball in your hand, and if she has, in fairness, whether it's one or two or three, you'd still put a little bit of money on her, wouldn't you, that she's going to cause some bit of trouble.
4: We see Elaine Dowds on our screen in front of us, the manager of Antrim. A little bit of thought for her thinking on the game, because they stormed into it, and little by little Laois have edged all the way back in. Like, what's she thinking? We have Roisin McCormack in the game, we have Ava McAllister in the game, but it's the other players that we need to get more involved.
5: Absolutely, right? But you can always see that ball. People are looking for McCormack. They're looking for the McAllisters of this team. McTominay and all these guys, right? But at the end of the day, you do want your McIntosh, your Griffins, your Kellys, those players to step up. But at the end of the day, what's on the clock? Nearly the first half is over. You'd be a little bit nervous in the sense of, why have we left Laois hanging the game? And we said this when we first came on air, right? What you want as Laois is, you just want to hang in, don't you? You just want to hang in for the fight, because all Ireland final day, the stands are going to get a little bit fuller and a little bit fuller and a little bit fuller. So when you're coming into that home stretch, Antrim cannot have Laois hanging in there, because anything, and we know this from previous All Irelands, anything can happen at that stage. But look, calm it, just keep going through the phases. They've also switched up their puck out strategy. At the start, Laois went short, short, short. Now they're going long, long, long.
4: Antrim went long. For it.
5: Now they're going short. It is quite a fascinating part of where are those targets, because you can only hit a target if it's there.
4: Yeah, this could be significant. Katie Malloy is again having to receive some attention. Half-time will probably come at the right time for her, to see can she recover from the latest knock that

questions had, but there'll be 2 minutes to be added on at the end of this opening half. Katie Molloy just goes over for some consoling words from Elaine Dowds, but she certainly took a fairly high rap in and around the neck area, and

0: Again, they're searching out Collier. She doesn't manage to turn it over on this occasion. Caoimhe Conlon doing a fine marking job on her. It comes now to Caoimhe McNaughton. Caoimhe McNaughton has open space in front of her, going to carry this. Now she goes inside, finds the green helmet of another Antrim player. Now it's gone long. It's gone into that inside forward line, into the hands of Janie McIntosh. She hasn't managed to get on the scoreline as yet. She'll fancy herself from this angle, but just pulled a little short, a little bit to the right, and signaled for a wide, and that's a fourth wide of the afternoon for Janie McIntosh.
1: All the hard work done. What a catch. Absolutely super. Out in the right wing, takes on her player, goes down, and then a bit of a snapshot. Potentially should have recycled that ball, but sure, it's easy to say that up here.
0: Leash player there, Kelly O'Keefe, has taken a fairly heavy knock trying to just play that one on. Played inside though to Amy Collier. Again, she's fumbled over it and busted off it, and Antrim come away with it. Roisin McCormack back in her own half, yet to win the ball. Lucy McNaughton has it now. McNaughton plays it forward, but there's two Leash players both waiting there for it, and who comes away with it once again is Clodagh Tynan, playing in that centre back position. She's been an absolute colossus in this opening half, despite the fact that Roisin McCormack has got numerous points for the Antrim side. But if Leash are to take inspiration from anybody in this second half, Clodagh Tynan is the one they will be looking to. Antrim on the attack. Here comes the shot from the Cusack stand side. This time they have got the accuracy, and that's a fine effort from is it Maeve Kelly that took that one? But it advances Antrim's tally to 9. Leash have 5, and the 2 minutes of extra time have now elapsed. And indeed, there is the signal for half time, and Antrim will go to the break with a 4-point lead. But probably worth another few, they will feel.
1: Absolutely, and look at that last score. You can really thank a classic cornerback coming out, beating our player, first touch in the hand, lovely ball in, and a great score. And I think that's what you're probably seeing here from the Antrim versus the Leash, and how they're actually playing at this minute. I think you can really see the quality of the Division 1A challenge that Antrim have had in that first half of this year, playing the ball through the hands, not overly panicking, and just keeping the ball alive until it gets in the best possible scoring range.
0: Well, said in the build-up to this that they take inspiration from the Mayo footballers on All-Ireland final day. They are coming in as underdogs. They will go into the second half with 4 points to find to level up the game. It's Antrim here going in at the break with a 4-point lead, leading Leash by 9 points to 5.
2: Great stuff. Thanks to Siobhan and Aoife. We'll be back for second half commentary, and we'll be joining Marie and the panel there in a moment. But just down the road from us here in Dublin 4, the RDS is hosting the wealthiest sports event of the day, Brendan McArdle. Anywhere
3: sure
2: in the world.
3: It is, Des. It's €1 million on offer in the Rolex Grand Prix here this afternoon. 40 horse and riders are going to take their place in it. There's 10 of them in there for Ireland. I'll give you those in a moment. But back in 2019 was whenever Ireland last won the Grand Prix here at Dublin. That was Shane Breen from Cashel and County Tipperary with Ipswich. But this afternoon, we have the very best here. This is the strongest renewal ever of the Grand Prix at Dublin. The Irish riders, Jordan Coyle, will be the first one out, then Shane Sweetenham, Trevor Breen, he'll be hoping to emulate what his brother did, Lieutenant McKaylee Burns, now she's riding the Minister for Defence's MHS Claire Galway, so that's one for the Irish state. Daniel Coyle on his Aga Khan horse Farrell, he's the fifth of the Irish riders. Jason Foley, Mikey Pender, Billy Toomey, Fran O'Derwin and Connor Swale will be the last of the Irish riders. But we also have to take into account United States of America and Germany are the two strong nations here, and if we take a look at Ken Farrington, he's the world number one with Grea. He is the favourite. Andra Team for Germany is the European champion. Also, we've got Richard Vogel, Claudio for Germany, and we have last year's winner as well, Laura Kraut, which we'll hear from in a few moments' time. But just to bring you up to date on what has happened here already this afternoon. Tom Watchman from Coolmore fame, well, he won the speed championship aboard Abora's Laura. Jordan Coyle was second and Mikey Pender was in third place. But as I mentioned, Laura Kraut was the big winner here 12 months ago, and really it was one of the biggest days of her life.
4: Yeah, actually, that was one of the best days in show jumping I've ever had. So it was thrilling.
5: It's been a good week for you. You're on the winning Aga Khan team on Friday afternoon. Tell us about your horse in the Grand Prix this afternoon and your chances.
4: Well, this afternoon, I am actually probably going to swap out and

0: and jumped my young mare, Una Mariposa. She jumped very, very well yesterday. The horse I jumped in the Nations Cup is Bellatinu. I would love to have him jumping today, but I felt like he gave it his all the other day, and he's 16 years old, so I think it would be a bit greedy of me to ask him to go again. So I'm going to jump. She's a brilliant jumper. She's greened this level, but I have, you know, high hopes for her.
1: Alan Wade was one of the heroes on Friday. He certainly looks like he's built a big testing track again this afternoon. With €1 million on offer, can they go any bigger?
0: Listen, I think, you know, with Alan, he's such a brilliant builder. And even last year, with only the one clear, the course was very, very difficult, but it wasn't unjumpable. You know, it was, many people had one down. I would anticipate that he'll do about the same today. I don't think he'd change his tactics and build something that was death-defying just because it's another 250,000 today.
1: It's 40 of the very best here at Dublin. I suppose whenever you won it here 12 months ago, you said it was one of the best days of your life, and you're a multiple Olympic champion. It's like you've done it all over the world. But just at this stage, it just means a lot to everybody to win big Grand Prix, and Dublin is one of those.
0: I think Dublin ranks right up there with the top five in the world. I mean, I think you talk Aachen, you can talk Spruce Meadows, yeah, and then there's Dublin. So I think it's definitely an important one to win. I'm really glad I got to check it off my bucket list, but I'd like two checks, actually.
1: Finally, you of course have Nick Skelton by your side, huge influential man within the game, and also a big part of your success as well.
0: Absolutely. I mean, listen, he's been a great partner in horses and in life, but yeah, with the horses, I mean, there's nothing left for him to win, and he has a lot of good advice. And you know, I think secretly he wishes I was jumping Bellatinu today, but you know, you got to look to the big picture. And yeah, I think I would say my goal for today is for her to have a very confident round. Love it to be a clear one. Don't think I'm quick enough to go beat the likes of Ken Farrington or Carl Cook or the rest of the crowd, but I'd love it if she had a good experience.
1: Could be another American win.
0: I think it could definitely be. I think Ken's been waiting all week, so we'll see.
1: Best of luck.
0: Thank you.
2: Yeah, Ken Farrington could be the man. We'll be checking in with Brendan throughout the afternoon. Celtic have gone 4-0 up at Kilmarnock. Nigrum with this one. Remember, Casper, who already has a hat-trick, and in truth, Celtic could be 6-7 up. Kilmarnock have been torn apart. They're poor. The domestic action in the Premier Division, we have Waterford against Bowes at the RSC at 3 o'clock and Shells and Pats at Talca Park at 5 o'clock. Let's get team news from the RSC now on that Waterford-Bowes match and join Oran Johnson.
3: Beautiful day here in the southeast for today's opening clash in the SSC Airtricity Men's Premier Division as Waterford FC hosts Bohemians. Following relegation rival Sligo Rovers' 2-0 defeat to Derry City on Friday, Waterford will be hoping to extend their gap from the bottom to 6 points and jump up to 28 points today. Equally, a win against Bowes could see them leapfrog Drogheda United into 8th and out of the relegation playoff spot. Graham Coughlin's men come into this tie unbeaten in their last 6, with the Dublin manager guiding the Blues to take 19 points from his 12 matches in charge, which included an impressive 1-0 victory at home against Shelburne last Sunday. Meanwhile, Bohemians will be looking to shake off the disappointment of defeat in Europe earlier this week. They're unbeaten in their last 4 league fixtures and sit comfortably on 3rd in 44 points, level with St. Patrick's Athletic in 2nd. Visibly Coughlin's first outing against former Waterford assistant head coach Alan Reynolds and his Bohemian side. The last time these two sides locked horns was at Dalymount Park back in April, where they played out a 1-1 draw. There's one change for Waterford today from their side that beat Shelburne last week. Will Johnson drops out of the team in favour of new signing Noah Moene in midfield. The player to watch for the host, though, is Tommy Lonergan, who leads the scoring charts with league goals of 13. For Bohemians, Dale Rooney, Harry Vaughan, Niall Moorhan and Colin Whelan are the changes for the European tie midweek. Whelan's the man to watch here. The Kilkenny native is tied second highest goal scorer in the league and scored Bowes' only goal in the tie two sides' previous encounter. A win today would certainly see Waterford fans breathe a sigh of relief as relegation remains a real threat, while a win for Bohemians could give them a much-needed confidence boost ahead of the away leg of their Conference League third qualifying round clash this Thursday. Kick-off here in Waterford is at 3.
2: Good stuff, Oran. Thanks for that. He'll keep us in touch throughout the afternoon. Let's go back to Marie then. Antrim in the lead. We'll be hoping Leash can come back into it a bit, Marie.
4: Absolutely. Thanks so much for that, Des. Well, our panel of Kay Kelly, Niamh Rockett and Ashley Morgan waiting very patiently, observing the Galway and Cork teams who will contest the senior final in just a while, getting accustomed to Croke Park, although they're well used to the pitch out there, having played the last two finals as well. Just Niamh, before we get on to the intermediate game, you watched Armagh beat Cavan in that final. It felt like they deserved it. They certainly enjoyed it anyway.
5: Yeah, look, I suppose after getting to five finals in 7 years, there, I'd say they're just really eager to get over the line now. I suppose for an underdog's point of view, everyone would be kind of willing Cavan through, like, you know, considering they're getting played the league, and Gunnar Brady obviously got a rally the team together, but like, it's great celebrations there for our man. Like, I suppose there's only so many times you can keep coming up and going down that road disappointed. So it was great celebrations there, and they really managed the game well, to be fair, in the last few minutes when Cavan were pushing up to try to get a few goals scoring opportunities.
4: Yeah, I think everybody was pretty happy for them, all the neutrals anyway, because as you said, they've been so close on so many times that it is difficult to keep coming to finals. What about this Antrim Leash game, Aisling? Antrim very much favourites heading into it, but Leash are still in only 4 points.
6: Yeah, absolutely. Also playing fair going into the second half. I think first 2 points from Antrim in quick succession, both probably could nearly have been goals if they'd decided to take it on. And we were probably apprehensive after the first couple of minutes that was that the way it was going. Was it going to be one-way traffic down this end of the pitch? But to be fair to Leash, they seem to have settled. They probably don't fully have their matchup right in the back yet. We've seen Roisin McCormack still a bit loose and getting off a number of shots. You know, she's scored two from play, three from freeze, and put three wide, but you can't be letting her have that much possession up front. So Leash definitely settling and closing that gap down to four. Should have been closer, could have had a goal. And you know, we saw Catherine Kirby put the ball over the bar. I think that one might haunt her at the end of this game now if they don't get back into it. But only 4 points in it, so they'll be happy enough with that also to play for in second half.
4: Yeah, Kate, you'd have to think, given that there is only 4 points in, and the fact that they only kind of got going towards the end of the game as well, they'll be much more confident coming out in the second half.
7: Yeah, I think so. You'd have to say there's definitely a bit of nerves in that after playing a part on Leash's performance. Like, they didn't. Antrim definitely settled in a lot quicker. They had three opportunities. Leash didn't come to the fore until a super point from Grainne Delaney there on the fourth, fifth minute. And like, they kind of went out in the middle third. And I think Antrim, looking back on the first half, if they don't come through, will be disappointed they haven't gone for the green flag there a couple of times, popping the ball in over and, you know, making that mark of a goal. But Leash will be happy. 4 points in it. They're well in this game. And I think they're starting to create the chances up front as well.
4: Yeah, I guess the flip side of that as well, Niamh, is that Antrim have been operating at a different level maybe throughout this season, and they do have that 4 point lead. Do you think that they're going to be able to come out and push on in the second half?
5: Yeah, to be fair, I think that their use of the ball is a lot better than what Leash's use of the ball is at the moment. You know, I suppose playing at that higher level, you know, they're playing 1B this year in the league. They're unbeaten all this championship as well, and they got that great win against Cork, which is a great momentum boost for them at the start of the league as well. And I just think they're used to the ball coming out of the back line. They're able to get the little flicks in and little touches in on the Leash forwards. You know, when they're bending down over the ball, they're getting the little touches in or the little nudges in. I suppose that little cuteness that comes of playing the stronger teams and the top teams in the country. But look, I suppose Leash are just settling into it now. They've been the last three finals, and they're no strangers to Croke Park. But to be fair, I think that the sweeper, Total Lee is playing as a sweeper there, and I think if they really want to push on and push on up with it, they have to be using the ball a lot better from her and creating those overlaps, getting that running and going from that half back line to deliver the ball into the likes of Grainne, Susie, Amy Collier, and give them better chance than a 50-50 ball. Because no offence to them, like, the Antrim back's going to mop it up all day long. Like, I played against them earlier on this league, like, they love that 50-50 ball, and they love the pushing and the shoving, and, you know, getting
4: the physicality
5: side of things. But no, they'll lap that up, I suppose, for the second half, unless they kind of Leash use that ball and, I suppose, get that yard off that player in the forward line, you know.
4: Yeah, Aoife mentioned Kate, the puck outs as well during commentary there, and just the fact that both teams seem to be varying them. Nobody has really kind of figured out what the best bet is yet.
7: No, they haven't, and I think in terms of, like, the puck outs are very 50-50 up the field, but I do think Antrim, and it's something maybe Leash will look at halftime, they're playing a stacked forward, and Leash are not spreading out and covering those spaces. They're stacking it up the middle, and they're playing their pace out to the edges and out to the wings, and they do have an upper hand on Leash on that in the first half. They're creating those outside wings to run into the ball, and if you look up on the other end, the Antrim backs have sat on the outside. They're not giving Laois that opportunity to move forward, and that's probably the biggest divider in the two teams in the first half, that Antrim moving forward are creating a lot more chances because that they're leaving it, they're pacey up front, and they're getting that space on the outside of the Laois backs.
4: Yeah, Clodagh Tynan's having a good game for Laois in the six, but Roisin McCormack, when you look at what she's scored, what more can Clodagh do to try and close her down?
6: Yeah, so I think it's actually Rachel Deegan that's taken her. She kind of seems to be coming across on man marking Roisin. I'm not a back myself now, so

0: I won't criticise any defences, but you know, a player of Roisin's calibre, like a half a yard is all she needs and she's gone. Once the ball's in her hand, it's very difficult to get it off her. So I would just say they need to be that touch tighter to her, and they need to be out in front, because the minute she just seems to be able to get a half a yard ahead, and every other player in Antrim's forward line is just looking to find Roisin with the ball when they're in possession. So when you have a situation where the opposition are constantly looking to feed ball to their danger player, you can't afford to give her a half yard. To be fair to Cloud, I think she's doing well, mopping up in that kind of sweeper role behind. She's got on a lot of good possession, but like Niamh mentioned there earlier, they need to be building out through the lines and not just pumping ball forward, because some of the clearances have just been to space and the Antrim girls have the advantage back there.
1: Okay, well, the second half will be starting very shortly, so we're going to take a very quick break.
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1: Welcome back to Croke Park. This All-Ireland Intermediate Camogie final between Antrim Laois is about to get underway for the second half. So let's rejoin our commentary now, Siobhan and Aoife.
9: Yeah, and a fine start for Laois in the second half, because they fired over the opening score of the half through Clodagh Tynan, and another free for her, but gets the Laois women to within 3 of Antrim, and Antrim have lost their centre-back Katie Malloy. We spoke about her before the half-time break. She had taken a couple of injuries and knocks in and around the head area, but she hasn't quite emerged for the second half. She is now taking her place amongst the replacements in the stand, but Sarah O'Neill Neil is into the Antrim side for this second half, and Antrim are just going to concede another free right in front of us between the 65 and the 45 for a very, very high challenge, and this should be another fairly routine effort for Laois and get them even closer.
10: All of a sudden there'll be 2 points in it. And we keep saying all Laois need to do is keep hanging in there. Super start. Antrim now have completely changed their shape from how they started the first half. They have two inside. They're really trying to crowd it out between the 65 and 45, keeping it a real narrow challenge or channel, I should say, and you can see that Antrim are going to try and hit those wings as much as possible. Laois should be able to read this, and you're going to have to try and chance that. Get out in front. Super start if this goes all the way.
9: And indeed it does, through Amy Collier, and that's a nice early score in this second half for her, and that means that the gap now is down to 2, and the big, big underdogs, well, they'll be fancying their chances, because they have a knack of hanging in and pulling off a couple of shock results throughout this championship. They beat Kerry in their semi-final by 7 points, and nobody really fancied them to do that. Their mission this year when they came up from the Premier Junior ranks was just to stay alive in the intermediate ranks. Well, they've overachieved thus far in the championship, and certainly they're not a done force for by any stretch of the imagination on the biggest day of all in the intermediate All-Ireland final. But they have now conceded a free and a very scorable opportunity for Antrim to respond. Nicole.

0: goal. McAtamney was halted on her way towards goal, and Roisin McCormack will come out and take this one just a little bit, maybe half a yard outside 45, certainly within scoring range for a player of Roisin McCormack's ability. Down she goes, takes it up on the hurl, and indeed she does have the accuracy and splits the post, and that's another fine score for her and restores Antrim's advantage to three. But Leash need to cut out that, you know, they didn't need to concede that free there.
1: 100%, it's exactly what I was thinking when you saw the play develop there. They had enough bodies around, it's really, really crowded, because Antrim are actually going to do that for them with the way in which they're setting up now. So all they need to do is let's not dive in, let's not create any sort of physical contact. The referee's probably blown the whistle more in those first 5 minutes than we have probably felt in the whole first half. So all they need to do is just hold that player up and just bring the ball to ground and create a battle.
0: Yeah, another ball won in the full back line by Leash. This time Laura Finlay has taken a knock around the ankle area, but they have got it out of defence and it's into the hands of Kayleigh O'Keefe again. She needs two goes at it to get it, but this time she gives a fine pass off to a fellow Leash player, and this time they have split the posts, and that Leash player is Grainne Delaney, and that's the second point of the afternoon from Grainne Delaney. But it has to be said that all came from the turnover in their own full back line.
1: Absolutely, and as central as Molloy is for Antrim, I actually think that Laura Finlay is having an absolute stormer in that full back line. She's keeping everything together, she's one of the most patient, and she's making that contact as she's after getting back up on her feet, which is really, really good now. And I think we'll forgive O'Keefe for having a second go at it because they got a point.
0: Indeed, Antrim come again, but race is on. Who's going to win this one? It's Maeve Kelly, but great pressure from Sarah Cray. Sarah Cray not giving up on this. Antrim have come away with it though. It's Janie McIntosh, and Janie McIntosh is heading towards goal, narrows the angle for herself. This time she does manage to fire over, and that's her first point of the afternoon, Janie McIntosh, and she really needed that one. But a good response from Antrim.
1: Absolutely, but you'll actually see super defending here by Leash. Keep on pushing her out to that inline, making sure there's no real angle for goals, and I think even squeezing that ball over the bar, it's a super score from Antrim.
0: 35 minutes gone in the intermediate final. Antrim 11 points, Leash 8 points, all to play for. When was a 3-point lead of any real value to you in either hurling or in Camogie? Well, Antrim and Leash certainly all to play for, but Antrim have managed to turn it over in their own full back line. A great catch by Cuiva Conlon, plays it down the channel towards Maeve Kelly. Kelly can't quite gather it onto it. Comes Amy Boyle with a little ball inside. Roisin McCormack found a pocket of space, and she goes for it from long distance, and that's a fine effort from Roisin McCormack, and she's leading the charge for Antrim once again.
1: Absolutely, she's different gravy, really, isn't she? Anything she's touching, there's something positive coming off of them, and that's what you want from your big players. Even when she's on the ball, she's a scoring threat, or you're also trying to keep an eye of left and right of her. And you could see there in Leash, once Collier was anywhere near the ball, you could see the other Leash player almost stepping off to leave her have it. Today you're going to have to grab a hold of that.
0: Yeah, Catherine Kirby withdrawn for Leash, and into the game now is Emer Hassett at wing forward. She'll look to get on some early ball and make an influence and make a contribution in their half, but it's all to play for now with 36 minutes on the watch, and Antrim have won a free. Lucy McNaughton doing some of the dirty work back in defence and managing to win that free from our referee Joe Mullins, who to date has had a fine game. Willing to let play go and willing to let the opportunities arise for either side. Ava McAllister has it. Ava McAllister forced to pivot and turn, gives it back out to Shanna Hegarty. She had far too much space, could measure the shot, and so she does, and that's a 12th point for Antrim.
1: She actually had so much space, she could have even brought in another bit to be sure of it. Sitting out there, you wouldn't want to be giving her any space like that, but you know, listen, Kirby coming off, I thought in fairness she was on the ball quite a lot. I certainly thought she was having a positive enough game for Leash to hang in for another little bit.
0: Here is Leash on the attack. Susie Delaney swallowed up ball by two players, manages to find Grainne Delaney. Grainne Delaney gets through too, finds acres of space for herself, but Antrim now trying to get back into her. Grainne Delaney goes low with the pass, trying to find out Amy Collier. They need to be giving her better service than that. Even 50-50 balls, she's been smothered out, and she had no real chance of that. And Antrim come out of trouble with Claire McKillop. Claire McKillop gives it inside. Roisin McCormack again back in her own side. Heads up hurling from her. Roisin McCormack fires it down low, but Leash have turned it over. They've gotten that, and straight away they're only thinking one thing and getting into Kayleigh O'Keefe. Takes a little hop in the hurl. Kayleigh O'Keefe turns off her left hand side. This time she has the shot, doesn't have the legs.

0: And it's short for Laois, and they're still chasing the game. 13 points to wait here, 38 minutes on the watch in Croke Park. Let's go to the Curragh and join Owen Ward.
1: Yeah, it's going to be fast and furious, Siobhan, for the Sheehy Motors Volkswagen Handicap. We're over the minimum distance of 5 furlong for these sprinters, and a lot of these really like to get on with things. Rosie Frith, Genesis, Focaccia, even Cuban Grey, they all won't be hanging around. They're all horses that like to go forward, so they could maybe set it up for one that's going to come from off the pace. The likes of Sarah May, who won this race 12 months ago. She is a bit higher in the weights this time around, but Dennis Hogan has booked Jared Huggan, who has a £10 claim, a Scottish jockey, yet to record a win, has graduated from the pony racing ranks, but that is a lot of weight that he's going to be able to take off her back. The two market movers this morning were Headmaster and Gazelle Door. Gazelle Door is obviously one of the two important non-runners alongside Ipanema Queen. Ipanema Queen was withdrawn by the vets, but I think he can easily draw a line through Headmaster's last run in the Scurry here last month. The saddle slipped on Dylan Brown McMonagall. He's already a winner of the Habitat this season. The unknown is the trip, though, dropping down to 5 furlongs for the first time, which is quite an interesting move from the Lynhams, given his style of running. But the 12 runners emerging from the stalls in this Sheehy Motors Volkswagen Handicap. Prairie Girl was quite slowly away and has already given her 11 rivals quite the head start, but it's Genesis and Cuban Grey who are the first two to show. They race in front of Focaccia. Sarah May is behind these. The Highway Rat also racing in quite a prominent position. Fakira's behind these. Headmaster is next. Over the far side, Rosie Frith is next with Eris and Psyche. Aragam Bay is towards the rear end of the field. So the racing inside the final 2 furlongs. Genesis now being tackled by Rosie Frith. Aragam Bay over on the far side. Here comes Sarah May with her challenge. Cuban Grey is just behind these. Prairie Girl, after that slow start, she begins to stay on. But it's Rosie Frith who has the narrow advantage over Genesis. Sarah May's behind these with Cuban Grey. But Rosie Frith has the advantage for Colin Keane and is just going to hold on. Rosie Firth getting better out of Genesis. Cuban Grey, Priory Girl, Eris and Psyche. Sarah May was next from Headmaster Aragam Bay. The Highway Rat was next. Focaccia was in front of just two rivals. They were Chicago Call. Last one across the line was Finica. But this has gone the way of Colin Keane and the Cavan trainer Paddy McGee. This equals Paddy's best ever season now, his 8th winner of the campaign. And it follows on only a couple of weeks after he had that memorable afternoon with a hat-trick at Navan, a winner then that evening in Limerick, 4 of his 8 winners coming in that one day. But Rosie Frith giving him the biggest success of his season so far, 4th at Cork last month. She was behind Eris and Psyche on that occasion, overturning the form here today, gets her 4th success of her career, holds off Genesis, who showed that early pace. Cuban Grey for Patrick McKenna was back in 3rd, but this is a double now on the card for Colin Keane as Rosie Frith has won the Sheehy Motors Volkswagen Handicap. Next up for us is the Group 3 Phoenix Sprint Stakes. That one comes up at 3:25. We'll head back to Croke Park and rejoin Aoife and Siobhan.
0: Thanks, Owen, and we'll be back in plenty of time for all the big action from the Curragh, but the big action from Croke Park has just occurred down at the Davin end because Antrim have struck from a goal, and guess who it's come from? Well, no real prizes in guessing that it was Roisin McCormack, but a large stroke of luck involved because it was a long ball played in. Cliona Griffin fumbled it and it came to McCormack, and she made no mistake from point blank range, and that's 1-4 now without response. Antrim though have managed to tag over a point to get back one, but they're on the attack again. Cliona Griffin judged though to have travelled a little bit too far with that one, says Joe Mullinson. Laois will welcome that, but that goal feels like somewhat of a killer blow.
2: It was. I think you can nearly hear the crowd here in Croke Park kind of almost grimace, because in fairness Laois had been hanging in there. I know I'm almost just constantly repeating myself about that, but they were hanging in that game and putting Antrim under huge pressure. I have to say, like, to me though, in the Laois side, Laura Finlay, I don't think she can be doing any more in that full back line. She's trying to play all three positions, but I think you could absolutely see then the quality of McCormack sidestepping her, throwing her off, and then having a free run in and super goal.
0: Here they come again. It's Maeve Kelly plays it inside, plays it only though to Elise Shirt. That's Sarah Cray, their vice captain. She's coming out of defence. She's up towards halfway. She's surrounded though by three players and manages to get it back. Gives it off to Lucy Conroy. Again, it's a little crowded area. Referee in close attendance, Joe Mullins, as I say, allowing play to develop. Susie Delaney, though, manages to get a stick and place it down towards

0: Kelly O'Keefe this time. She can't get a hold of it and it comes out and it's Niamh McAtamney. McAtamney playing it back into that danger area. Onto it, Maeve Kelly. Maeve Kelly has it. She turns off her right hand side, right on the edge of the D. And Maeve Kelly fires it over. A couple of the Leash players were signalling now wide from that, but the umpire's behind the goal in no doubt. And another point for Antrim, and that advances them to 1:15 and 9 to Leash, and 43 minutes on the watch in this intermediate final. And Leash need a response. They kind of need a goal now, but Amy Collier has been swallowed up and smothered out of this game. She's been their go-to player all season. Have they got a big game player that can turn in a goal scoring opportunity for them? They really need it now at this stage of the game. Away in the far side, it'll be a sideline ball to Antrim. And we look at Antrim, we look at all the strength, we've spoken about all the experience they've had, and you know, these are almost the championship minutes, and they're just marching ever closer all the time now to that winning line.
1: Absolutely, and I think you can just see the quality of that 1A, that competition. They're just so much more confident on the ball at the minute. The ball just seems to be happening easier. And I always think sometimes if you start counting players, you're already in trouble, aren't you?
0: Yeah.
1: So at the minute, I think you're Leash going, do they have 16 players on, or what is the story right now, right? But in fairness, what you had there, even from Leash, Craig Sowell running all the way up the pitch, and having three players running after her. And then I look down and you can see three players just hanging behind her. You're going, where is that support? And I think that's the difference at the minute, where you're seeing Antrim having a ball plus two options the whole time. And then there's almost like a solo effort at the minute from whoever's on possession for Leash.
0: Yeah, Susie Delaney has just fired a wide for Leash. A little bit of a snapshot, a little bit of a hit and hope. And Leash have again decided to change it up. They have withdrawn Kirsten Keenan in the corner, and Aisling OD from the St. Bridget's Club is in for the remainder of this game. The Antrim captain is Katrina Graham in the goal. She's gone long with the puck out. Antrim have managed to gather it. They got it and midfield played it forward again. It's a little bit of a scrappy ball. Roisin McCormick in close attention doesn't want to let the Leash player out. Leash though have come out and they're playing it down, but it's straight into the hands of an Antrim player, and she's taken a hard knock for her troubles. Colleen Patterson, I'm sure she'll be fine. She's made a strong stuff, but willing to put their bodies on the line. It was Kayleigh O'Keefe came in with a shoulder, not quite shoulder to shoulder. She's lucky enough, I think, to probably just escape with a yellow card on that occasion.
1: Well, that's it. No, I think she's just O'Keefe has got a card just there now, but yeah. I think she certainly was trying to make sure that they all knew she was on the pitch anyway at that stage.
0: Yeah, well, I think Colleen Patterson knows that she was on the pitch because it was a fairly heavy knock, but thankfully the Rory O'Cushendall player is back on her feet, and we'll see out the remainder of this game. The commander-in-chief has been Roisin McCormick. She was thinking about taking a very, very long range free. Instead though, she'll leave it to a teammate, comes up towards halfway. The teammate that took it was the goalkeeper, Katrina Graham. A cross field ball across towards the Hogan stand side. Leash though are straight onto it. Antrim though ravenous, got a stick to it. Ava McAllister there, she just wanted that bit more, wasn't prepared to give it up, got the stick to it, ran onto the free ball, splits the posts. Another point for Antrim, 1:16 now, and as I say, they're getting ever closer. And Ava McAllister now is picking up those little scores, those little breaking balls, and taking full advantage.
1: Absolutely, it's just coming that bit easier, isn't it?
0: Yeah.
1: Like Leash now needs to make a decision. There's another probably 14-15 minutes left on this clock. Do they keep holding this, leaving a spare player in Antrim regarding an extra defender? Like at the minute, all Leash players are down nearly in the attacking bit for Antrim. They're either going to go all out and just throw it and give it a go, or else the game's just going to slip away from them.
0: Maeve Kelly with another point. Incoming for Antrim, a lovely little crossfield ball. She had acres of space in her outside, took the loopy run around the defender and shot off her right hand side from the Hogan stand side. And that's another score for Maeve Kelly and another score for Antrim. And it looks like now they certainly are heading towards what will be their fourth All Ireland Intermediate crown. All has involved Elaine Dowds. She was in charge when they won it in 21. She was a player when they won it on two occasions previously, and they're now changing it up. Ellen McIntosh and Orla McAllister coming into the game for Janie McIntosh and Niamh McAtamney. So going to afford plenty of players the opportunity to play on All-Ireland final day, and it looks like it's going to be a winning All-Ireland.

0: final day, and the Camogues of Antrim in the intermediate level looks like they're going to pick up national levels, national titles, just like their junior footballers did a week ago. But Laois want to have a response. Kayleigh O'Keefe gives it back inside. They said they're not done yet. Onto it now is Jade Bergen. Bergen along the ground. Can she get it up onto the stick? She runs into trouble, and indeed she loses it. Has it back though, Jade Bergen, and wins the free.
1: I think she's quite lucky.
0: A bit of a contentious call there. Referee says she got a wrap across the body, but yeah.
1: You'd have to wonder though, she's literally surrounded by three or four Antrim players, right? And you mentioned there about wanting it a little bit more. Laois really want this, but it's just not happening because they don't have those options.
0: Yeah, Amy Collier went short with the free, and they have managed to get another one back through Clodagh Tynan. But I think they were thinking more about a goal on that occasion. But take the point.
1: There's 10 minutes or 11 minutes left, right? Like, sometimes you see this team start to chase and they start going for goals at this stage of the game. Another 11 minutes. If you start popping over 1 point, 2 points, 3 points, before you know it, you'll start putting pressure on the team that's winning. Because there's no pressure on Laois at this moment in time.
0: Well, there's no pressure on Roisin McCormack here. There's no pressure on her to score, and she does just that because that's, I think, one of the things that she does best. Roisin McCormack, we have to single her out. 1-8 now in this game thus far. And she comes here with so much pressure, but she has overcome so much adversity in her career. She's a scoliosis sufferer. You know, she's delayed surgery on a scoliosis condition to put her body on the line to do it all for Antrim. And here she is doing it on the biggest stage of all.
1: Absolutely, but isn't that, like, at the end of the day, camogie's meant to be a hobby, right? Do you know, it's meant to be a hobby. It's not professional. You don't get paid to play this game. But yet you do that kind of thing to your body, don't you? You put stuff off. There's a woman behind me here with bad knees, and she ain't going to sort them out either until she's finished this game, right? And that's the thing, isn't it? You just want to keep going every year. You want to keep coming back. Listen, the way it's standing right now on the scoreboard, she's going to get her just rewards. It's amazing what these players and people put their bodies through, having to turn back up to work on Sunday or Monday.
0: Yeah. We went to Hawkeye for the last of those points. Ava McAllister, though, can tag another one on to her account because Hawkeye has given her a big thaw, and that's at 1:19 now for Laois as we enter into the last 10 minutes of this game. 1:19 for Laois, for Antrim is 22 points, and 10 for Laois. It's a long, long way back for the Laois girls. Is it a lost cause? They're not going to give it up, though. Certainly not, but Antrim, you know, they're full value. They came here red-hot favourites, and they're managing to turn it on in that second half. And when Laois look back on it, they'll no doubt look back on that goal-scoring opportunity they had on 21 minutes, which at that stage, it was 6 points to three, and it would have had it a level game.
1: Absolutely, it put a massive squeeze on Antrim, because as I said, all the pressure and all the eyes have been on Antrim.
0: Ellen McIntosh, she thought about going for goal. She went for the point and she didn't get either.
1: No, good defending though, in fairness, by Laois holding her up, not letting her get a turn on them. And it's going to be interesting to see here now what Laois actually do with this puck out. They keep on trying to bring their cornerbacks out to the sideline, looking for a short ball, and the ball's going long. Listen, either they're going to be getting it as an option, or just go man for man and start hitting that ball long. I know it's almost nearly blasphemy in today's world to say, just hit the ball long, isn't it, you know? But at this stage, what else does actually Laois have to lose here? Get, as I said, try and get a couple of more scores on the scoreboard. At the end of the day, they've had a massive 3 years, you know? There's nothing that they can lose here today in the sense of just those steps of progression that they have made.
0: Yeah, ultimately it may finish in disappointment today, but they'll look back on 2026 certainly as a defining season, and they will look to grow into this intermediate level next year because they came up as Premier Junior Champions. That's a fine, fine effort. Oh, it's just short again for Clodagh Tynan. Keeper comes, doesn't quite gather it, but they again, Antrim had two back in that full back line. No chance has been taken. Again, danger averted, but Clodagh Tynan is certainly a player that has delivered for this Laois side today. Antrim on the attack, away in the far side, away the cues of Sandside, back into the hands of Roisin McCormack, chased again by Lucy McNaughton. McCormack, though, has the legs on her, puts on the afterburners, gets two goes at it, but this time she can't quite get the touch on it that she needed.
1: No, she was running out of ground there towards the end, but in fairness again, really good defending by Laois, sticking in there and getting that hook in at the end.
0: But back down to that goal chance, Katrina Graham needed to be authoritative and came from

0: goal and got a fine stick to it, averting the danger from what could have been a Laois goal, and that would have given them that little bit more hope heading into the last 7 or 8 minutes of a lot of time in this game. But Antrim only know one thing, and that's to keep the pressure on, to keep on the front foot, and that's what they're doing in this second half. And Sarah O'Neill involved in that last section of play, Maeve Kelly winning the sideline ball, and it's Lucy McNaughton who's going to take the sideline ball. Amy Boyle had taken a couple of them in the opening half, not quite satisfied with her contribution from that particular skill, so Lucy McNaughton has taken it off her, and she gets fine contact on that one. The keeper comes from goal and just plays it down, and a little bit of a snapshot there from one of the substitutes. That was Ellen McIntosh, and couldn't quite steer it because it could have ended up in the back of the Laois net again.
1: It should have been a 45, it looks like. If anything, it looked like it came off wheel in there. But look, in fairness, Larry probably shouldn't have come. This is, again, it's just inexperience, isn't it? She's at the end of the day calling the shots back there, so if she's shouting her ball, it should be her ball. And that's where, again, it's that communication piece, isn't it? It's like one of the most unused muscles that you can actually train. If she can call that ball, either it's only one going up and she gets the knockdown.
0: Yeah, Aoife Murray on COCOM here this afternoon said it should have been a 45. Well, the referee agreed with her in the end, and it was a 45, and it was converted by Roisin McCormack yet again. Fine effort from her this afternoon. Fine effort from the girls from the Glens of Antrim, and another national title will be heading back up the M1 already. Armagh are heading in that direction with the Premier Junior title. The Intermediate will be following very, very shortly indeed, because Katrina Graham will be taking to the steps of the Hogan Stand to receive the Jack McGrath Cup. Of that we can be almost certain. There's only 6 minutes of this game remaining, and Antrim have been completely dominant. Shot comes back off the upright, breaking ball. Referee though again signals for free in. Perhaps he could have let the play go on that occasion, because they were in a fairly good goal scoring opportunity. And
1: I suppose you'd always want the underdog to get a bit of the rub of the green, wouldn't you? And just let the ball play on. But look, I think for Laois right now, how is it? When you compare both, right, you got McCormack, who was the big name for Antrim coming in here, and then you have Collier, who was the big name for Laois. The actual what if currently, if the game continues as it's flowing at the minute, the big actually question and what if for Laois will be, what if they actually supply ball into Collier and actually had her in the positions? At the minute, if she goes left, the ball's gone right. If she holds the centre, it's played short. And that's probably right now the biggest what if that Laois are currently trying to tackle, because they have not fed her with any ball. In actual fact, letting Antrim have that spare player sitting in front of them. At this stage, I think they either need to go for it and try and put a little bit more on the scoreboard. Because in fairness, as I have said, even to get here today has been a massive feat for Laois. But let's go out on our feet. Let's go out fighting and at least try and provide as much ball to our best player as possible.
0: Yeah, Roisin McCormack again taps over the free. 1-10 now for her in this game. And I don't think there'll be any disputing the player of the match from this one. Antrim, well, they're less than five minutes, I'd imagine, now from winning this game. Two more players into the action, Amy Ferris and Dervla Dobbin, as the Laois management are also deciding to offer opportunity on All-Ireland final day to Aoife Carroll and Sarah Fleming. So a nice touch from the management team of Laois, Patrick Collier and Robert Jones. Just giving the girls now an opportunity to taste the flavour of the day, what's required at this juncture in the season. It's been a learning season for Laois. They've overachieved in getting here. They look back on the season very, very favourably, but it'll be another intermediate campaign for them in 2027. Antrim, though, they'll be heading back up to senior ranks, and they'll watch what Offaly done, having won the intermediate ranks last year and made a real stamp on it this year, and they'll look to do similar, because when they have a player like Roisin McCormack, like Ava McAllister, like Katie Malloy, who only lasted half a match here today, they have those big game players. Can they make a stamp then?
1: Absolutely. I think you need to start even looking at the likes of in the full back then there, Patterson and McNaughton, because it's often with teams that step up from, say, junior to intermediate and intermediate to senior, is normally their centre line, you'd look at them yourself and going, I'd have one of those players in my team, do you know?

0: and if the what they need to do when they go back up senior, they need to look at those wing players to make sure that they're actually has a much focus on them with regard to the winter season, getting them up to the pace of the game and the cuteness, because that is a huge amount of the difference, isn't it, between each level. And I think even with the way the championship structure is, I think that would suit Antrim in the sense of bedding into that senior level and holding that senior level.
1: Yeah, Roisin McCormack with another scoring opportunity right on the edge of the D. Can she bring it to 111 for herself? She can indeed. 111 for Roisin McCormack, 122 for Antrim. 11 points for Laois. And Antrim have it now with Amy Ferris in the middle of the field. Again, the referee just spotted something.
0: He has been really consistent, hasn't he, on the throw ball? Like, it's really consistent. You could see it once or twice in the junior game as well, so you'd be wondering, is this what's going to happen in the senior game? We could be stopping every 5 seconds if that's the case. But again on Leash's puck out, they had three unmarked defenders on the 21 waiting for a sharp puck out and the ball goes long. Just go up forward and just throw everything at it for the last few minutes.
1: Yeah, Amy Ferris tries to find Shannon Hegarty, but it's cut out by Laois player coming forward, searching out an inside forward in OD can't quite gather it. They have it though, second time around, plays it low through Kayleigh O'Keefe, not quite the right thing to do, and Antrim come away with it again. Too much pressure on Kayleigh O'Keefe and giving it away just too easily. She probably won't look back on this final too fondly.
0: No, but look, we keep on trying to see the positives, don't you, at this stage of the game. And in fairness, even to the Laois management, bringing on those players, getting big day experience, you know, the crowd is beginning to fill in here. It's no, like, in fairness to Laois, like, they won't be a massively known Camogie County, right? So for them to be at this stage, even beating the likes of Kerry, like, they're a hard team. They're a hard team to beat. So, like, there's a huge amount of positives. And a lot of players, listen, nobody looks back in a game knowing that they played perfect, because there is no such thing.
1: That's very true, but Roisin McCormack has probably been as near to it as possible today. Shanna Hegarty tries her luck. She's not perfect in this occasion either. And that one drifts away to the right-hand side and wide. Nobody is perfect.
0: But McCormack is on.
1: The big game coming up. I'll ask you to look at it objectively. Both teams came out, had a walk around at halftime, but Cork in particular looks extremely relaxed.
0: They did. They were enjoying it. I think Amy Lee was trying to get one of the T-shirts that were being fired into the crowd by Kayleigh Trapp there. But look, do you know what? It's great to see, because these are big days. Sometimes the day can pass you by because you've let nerves get a hold of you. The big thing here is, if you're not feeling nerves, you're not zoned in, you know, because the nerves are brilliant. Yeah. Like, you're living, aren't you? You know, you're actually doing something that you've dreamt about all your life.
1: Yeah, 3 minutes of additional time to be added on to the 60 at the end of this game. One of those minutes has elapsed. Antrim have had another wide through. Ellen McIntosh, though, can Laois round off their scoring account with one of their final forays forward. Well, not on this occasion, because they've lost control of the ball. Antrim have it back with McCormack. McCormack plays it into the edge of the D. Onto it now is Sarah O'Neill. Her sister Maria won a football medal with the junior team last week. Indeed, she scored the winning point in that game. Well, there's been many winning points for Antrim. Doesn't look like they're going to add another one here just yet, but Cliona Griffin not giving up on the cause of it as they battle away on the far side. And who else? Only Laura Finlay trying to take control of the situation, and indeed she does, and wins another free for herself.
0: Listen, she's been actually fantastic, hasn't she, since the start. Like, she's fought for every cause. You'd forgive her at this stage, 122 to 11 points, but she's literally trying to step on the ball into the ground. They're doing everything she can to not let them have a free march on her. She has been absolutely outstanding all day.
1: In fact, it wasn't a free out, it's gone out for a 45.
0: You know, it's probably nearly the best thing she could have done. She was actually pinned in that corner, and sometimes you need to, the best bet here is to give away a point rather than to leave a march in.
1: Yeah, Roisin McCormack is out once again to take it. 111 thus far. Is this one going to be 112? This time she goes very, very high, and the umpires behind the goal stand back, look up high. Neither is willing to call it, and indeed the umpire on the right-hand side of the goal is called for Hawkeye for this one. It's a very, very smiling face of Roisin McCormack. She says 62 minutes and 42 seconds of this game gone. It really doesn't matter. But they all
0: say she knew what it was, I'd say.
1: Yeah, maybe she did. Neil has come up. There's no further addition to the 122 tally for Antrim, as the final seconds are about to play out of this one, and Antrim are about to be crowned All-Ireland Intermediate Champions. The Red Hawk favourites have delivered on that tag that they came in with today. They've been completely dominant in this game, but referee Joe Mullen says there are another few seconds to be played. There may have been a bit of a stoppage in the 3 minutes. Long ball comes down. Leash player goes back. Leash player gathers. It's in the hands of Sarah Gray. She's going to end up disappointed for her team today. The referee has blown the final whistle. Antrim are the champions. They'll be playing senior camogie next year. Full value for it. Roisin McCormack has been the absolute hero of their sides, but there's been heroes all over.
0: Absolutely, and Alison, the M1 will be busy this afternoon. All happy going through that toll anyway, because listen, in fairness to how Antrim, under a bit of pressure at half time, weren't they? You know, because they'd left Leash hang on there, and it was absolutely a completely different Antrim team that came out in that second half. I think, though, you'll probably see the experience come to the fore. They didn't panic. Listen, you don't have to look past too many people under their own manager for being able to keep them on track, keep them going. Certainly, I think you can see, as I said earlier, that that early part of the league really comes to the fore. Beating one of the teams in the senior final this afternoon, challenging Galway, challenging Kilkenny, like there were poles apart towards the end. That's not to say that everything's negative for Leash. Like, what they have done is a phenomenal year's work, and I think you can pay great credit to the management. I know I was critical at times, going rather than leaving that player, the defender, as a seventh or sixth defender, that we actually should have gone player for player. But look, at the end of the day, they were trying to mind the house as much as possible and keep the game contained. But look, I think huge positives on Leash. They'll obviously be extremely disappointed. Absolutely keep their heads up, and they'll have loads of positives when they go into that winter months, facing another year at intermediate. But I think right now it's all about Antrim, and what they have done has been phenomenal.
1: It is. It's the fourth title for Antrim at the grade. They won their first in 2001. Manager Elaine Douth was part of that team. Maureen Duffin was also on that team, as was Una Elliott. Well, they had two daughters playing today, in Ava McAllister and Orla McAllister. No relations, but Antrim are the champions. They've done it, and they've done it in style. 122 for Antrim, 11 points to Leash.
2: Thanks so much for that, Siobhan and Aoife. So, Kate Kelly, Niamh Rockin and Aisling Maher are still here with me. Niamh, very much deserved victory for Antrim there.
3: Yeah, look, they were super in the second half. They scored 113 to Leash's 6 points in the second half. They really showed their class. They worked the ball that bit better. Their use of the ball was better. Roisin McCormack was absolutely winning, and Aidan McAllister was very, very dangerous in that forward line. But George was right across the field, to be fair to him, from Katrina Graham all the way up to Aidan McAllister. They were very, very good. Their subs come on, made a good impact, and they showed that little bit of class, that little bit of extra. You know, they showed a bit of cuteness as well, you know, and throughout the field, their backs, their forwards, and their use of the ball was just brilliant. And look, it's a disheartening day for Leash, but they're unbeaten since the start of 2025, bar one game. And you know, it was brilliant to see them and see them in the All-Ireland again. So I've no doubt they'll be back again soon.
2: Yeah, they just came up against a superior team today, really, Aisling, what do you think about it? And it felt like this Antrim team and the manager Elaine Douth had a point to prove, and they certainly did that.
4: Yeah, absolutely. Look, I think, you know, in the grand scheme of things, Antrim probably are a Division 1 team. Like, we saw how well they competed in Division 1A earlier this year, obviously getting that big win against Cork. The players that they have there have had a lot of experience playing together. You know, you look at your Maeve Kellys, Roisin McCormack's, Amy Boyle, Lucia McNulton. Those girls have a lot of experience playing at a high level camogie, and that probably was the difference today. They just had that bit more professionalism about them. Obviously, Roisin McCormack single-handedly putting up 111, I think she finished with, and looks like she's after heading down there to collect a Player of the Match award, which nobody will be surprised to see. Very well deserved by her. But yeah, look, Desi's been in around that setup a long time. She obviously is involved in school setup up in Antrim as well, and has worked with the likes of Roisin and Maeve Kelly and some of those girls coming through. She knows them very well. She's very professional set up in there, and you can see the fruits of that now today.
2: Yeah, very much so. We wondered what Leash were going to be able to do with Roisin McCormack, Kate Kelly, and unfortunately they weren't able to get a handle on her.
5: No, I think, and Aisling alluded to it, the superiority of
2: Antrim, and you would question too, they've had a super year and they've built on last year, but the step from junior to this grade, they probably need a little bit of building to get up to the level, and you'd have to give it to Antrim. You know, they did show their, especially in the second half. Leash put the fight to them at the start of the second half, and then, you know,

0: Antrim really just pushed it on.
1: Okay, we'll have more analysis very, very shortly, but now we're heading to Owen Ward in the Curragh.
2: Yeah, we're at the halfway point, Marie, of the FBD Hotels and Resorts Phoenix Sprint Stakes. Bucanero Fuerte has made all the running to this point. The English challenger, Big Mojo, being pushed along by Tom Marquand on his outside. Bodie Bear on this near side. Less than a length and a half would separate the front trio. James is light under pressure. Big Gossie will deliver it late with his challenge at the back of the field. Bucanero Fuerte now being tackled by Big Mojo. James is light arched towards the outside with his challenges between this trio. They're in front of Bodie Bear. Big Gossie is eased, but it's Big Mojo who's come to tackle Bucanero Fuerte. They're inside the final 50, and Big Mojo's class, the former winner of the Haydock Sprint Cup, gets his first success since that big Grade 1 victory. He beats Bucanero Fuerte. Third goes to the second of the English challengers, James Delight. Bodie Bear was next. Big Gossie never involved. He was eased inside the final furlong, but this was really all about Big Mojo. He was the star attraction in this race, last year's winner of the Group 1 Haydock Sprint Cup, and luckily for him, came into this race despite dropping down into Group 3 company without having to carry that Group 1 penalty. No penalties applied for this particular race for victories before January 2026. It's been a bit of a disappointing campaign for him so far this season. He only beat one home in the Group 1 July Cup last month. It was quite disappointing before that at York when he started his season in a Group 2. But Mick Appleby has come over from the East Midlands with this Big Mojo, in obviously trying to get a confidence-boosting victory into this horse before next month's Haydock Sprint Cup. It's very much a job done for Big Mojo as we head back to Crow Park and Marie.
1: Thanks so much for that, Owen Ward. Well, back here, it is all about Antrim because they are the All-Ireland Intermediate Champions, defeating Laois very convincingly. And Kay Kelly, for a team like Laois to, I guess, come up so short on such a big day, how difficult is it for that, even though it was against a team that are as good as Antrim?
3: Look, I think Laois can only take positives from this. I know you're saying the gap was big here today, but look at what they've achieved in the last year. They've come up junior. They've had a club win a club All-Ireland here last December. They are on a crest of a wave at the minute. They find this as a positive. They weren't at any point favourites in the last two games coming in quarterfinal or semi-final. So if you look at what they've achieved in the last year, taken away from, I suppose, maybe the difference today, I think they'll sit down and look at this in a couple of months and see what they've achieved, and they'll know they have something to build on over the next couple of years, and the young players coming through in Laois have something to aspire to. I think they have a lot of positives to take from it. I thought a little bit tactically they were a little bit off in terms of shutting down the Antrim forwards today, and I think if you made a few tweaks on that, they'd probably be a bit closer, Marie.
1: Yeah, I think it's hard when you're coming up against a team like Antrim that have so much quality to get those matchups right, isn't it?
4: Yeah, it is. It's difficult, and look, Antrim have a lot of very effective forwards. You know, we saw Evan McAllister, obviously got player of the match in the semi-final, came up with 4 points today. Over the other side, Maeve Kelly hit three from play. You know, she's another player who could stand up on any given day and be your threatening forward. And then obviously Roisin, who today was very dangerous. Similarly, Cliona Griffin in front, I'm not sure the exact number, but has scored numerous goals throughout the championship for them so far this year. So they do have a lot of threats. It's difficult to be able to keep them all quiet the whole way through a game. So that's part of the benefit of that Antrim team. Part of their strength is that they do have so many different areas for attack. But you know, I do think Kate's right. There's probably learnings there for those Laois girls, insofar as you just can't be given the space that they gave to players like Roisin McCormick today. And look, that'll be a hard lesson to learn. But they'll go back to the drawing board. I think, you know, if you'd offered them an All Ireland intermediate final at the start of this campaign, they'd have taken your hand off for it. I think it's an unbelievable achievement for them to have been able to get this far. Obviously a huge win over Kerry in the semi-final, be one of the highlights of that for them, and they'll get massive learning out of this game today, and out of having played a team that are operating at the level that Antrim are, and the only way is up for them, you'd hope, from here.
1: And when a player like Roisin McCormick gets 1-11, when Laois come away and look back at this game, is there anything that they could have done differently to try and limit at least some of the impact that she had in the game?
5: Yeah, look, to be fair, like, 1-11 is super, super scoring from Roisin. She's a very talented player. Actually, I realise before she's only 25. Seems like she's around 8 years. I know I'm saying that now, it's a bit of a cliche, but she's a super, super player, and it's always going to be hard to contain her. You're trying to limit her as best you can, but when you're trying to take down a team like Antrim that are successful and they're up in that senior grade in league, you have to nullify their key players, or at least make it hard on them. And like, Roisin McCormick is what makes, I suppose, Antrim tick. You know, like, her parents were over her mother is involved in Ulster, and her father was over the team last year, and like, you have to just be stuck tight to her. You know, you have to be

dogged. You nearly have to not to want to play camogie nearly. Just dark to, arts. I suppose, yeah, the dark arts, as we're going to say, myself and Ashton were alluding to earlier on, the dark arts. But, like, it's a tough task, but I suppose you have to relish. Some players absolutely relish that.

0: look back on it and they'll see where they can learn. And I suppose Donal O'Rourke, the Waterford hurling coach, told us that we were very green and very naive a couple of years ago, and we came up from intermediate up to senior, and he showed us a few of the dark arts. So I'm sure that's what Pat Collier and Rob Jones will be doing now for next year, and I'd say we'll see a leaner, greener, meaner Leash next year maybe.
1: Yeah, like when you look through the team that they have, there's so many experienced players, but was it really the forward line, Kate? You know, we talked a little bit about them not settling maybe quick enough, there was a few errors, it just took them a while to come into the game. And like when you look, the two Delaney's are there, Amy Collar, they do have experience.
2: Yeah, no, they definitely have experience. I did think that up front they couldn't get that ball into Amy Collier, they couldn't get Delaney freed, or they had a couple of goal chances and kind of things went against them and they just slipped out of game. And then, you know, Catherine Kelly had a super chance before half time that would have given that lift and boost to get a goal, and it blasted over the bar. And I think like Grania and Clodagh Tynan did bring the game to them. They got the super points, they tried to bring them back in, but when you looked at the strength and depth of Antrim, and you say about Mark and Roisin McCormack, but they had more than one up front, Maeve Kelly, Ava McAllister, Kleena Griffin, they've all been chipping in huge scores over this championship, and there was a lot to kind of mark tight up there, and that's probably where they slipped up.
1: Okay, well, the story of the intermediate final was Antrim and their performance that they gave here in Crow Park. Will be building up to the big one, the senior one between Cork and Galway, very shortly. But let's return to studio now to Des.
3: All right, thanks, Marie. Celtic were 5-1 winners in Scotland over Kilmarnock, a hat-trick for their new signing, Casper Ho. And in the other games that kicked off at 3 o'clock, Hearts are leading Dundee United by 2-0, and it's Motherwell 0, Falkirk 0. Rangers play Hibernian at 4 o'clock. Here at home in the Premier Division, one game underway since 3 o'clock at the RSC, it's Waterford against Bohemians, and there's been a goal. Let's go to Oren Johnson.
4: Thanks a million, Des. Yeah, Waterford took the lead here just after 21 minutes, and it's difficult to say it wasn't coming. A long throw from Benny Coates on the left-handed side of the pitch was headed back out to the full-back, whose cross into the box from the in-form Tommy Lonergan, who passed past Paul Walters to pick up his 15th goal of the season. Waterford's tried and trusted philosophy under Graham Coughlin on long balls and long throw-ins nearly produced a wonder goal earlier in the half, and almost there recently for ourselves too. After a throw-in from Coates deep into the Bohemians box was headed away, only to find Evan McLaughlin, whose strike went wide just to the left post. It's been a phenomenal start for Waterford in this game, and it's a game where Bohemians really just haven't shown up to the races yet. Alan Redden's side will need to drastically improve if they're to get anything out of the rest of this half. Current score here is Waterford FC 1, Bohemians 0.
3: OK, thanks for that, Oren, and we'll stay in touch with that one as we go through the afternoon. All right then, let's reflect on last night's extraordinary scenes at the Three Arena in Dublin, when Aaron McKenna from Monaghan claimed the vacant IBF World Middleweight title after beating Etanosa Alaya by a unanimous decision and a lifelong dream coming true. Incredibly, it was his first bout, McKenna, on Irish soil. The Monaghan man, who trains alongside his brother Stevie under father Fergal at home, thrilled the very passionate and noisy support base that made the trip to the capital for the long-awaited homecoming and his chance at world honours. The Italian fighter Lee had claimed an IBO world title previously as part of a perfect record in 22 fights, but in front of that partisan support, it was to be McKenna's night.
5: And we've got time now for one final flourish here from Aaron McKenna, the silencer. He has silenced all of the doubters, and there were a few. He has won this fight, he has won it by an absolute mile, and he will be crowned in the next few.

0: Aaron McKenna, world champion. We spoke during the week and you said that was your dream, and tonight you've made that dream come true. It must feel absolutely tremendous.
1: Oh, it feels unbelievable. I've turned that dream into a reality now after 21 years. Just goes to show you anything's possible in life, and it wasn't easy, like growing up throughout the years. It was a lot of hard work, discipline, focus, and tonight it's all been worth it.
0: You told me you were going to do whatever was necessary to win tonight, and you really had to go to the trenches at times because he was an awkward customer. He was heavy-handed,

0: But his shots weren't really accurate.
1: Yeah, he wasn't really landing with any of his shots. He was just rugged and tough. But I believe I performed well, and I'm happy with my performance. But on to the next one now. I'm looking forward to taking another world title and unifying the division.
0: Did he hurt you at any stage?
1: No, never, no.
0: How would you rate your own performance?
1: I rate it good, but I always have the mindset where I can improve on something. So that's why I said I made it tougher than what it should have been. So there's always lots to improve on. So next time I'm in the gym, I'll be working on improvements. But right now, it's just celebrate the world title.
0: How important, though, was it to try and block out the noise? Because it was a really, really noisy Monaghan crowd. Yeah. Like, 90% Monaghan there tonight. All shouting for you.
1: Yeah, like basically the half Monaghan was up there tonight, but it was very important to block it all out because I knew how important it would be just to stay in the zone, stay disciplined, not get carried away, no matter how loud they were, and they were louder than what I thought. But yeah, it's great to see, you know, it's beautiful Irish boxing now. This is the prime years of Irish boxing, I believe, and I plan to fight here all the time.
0: That's the dream. You're now the man that people will be chasing. Have you anybody in mind for the next one?
1: It doesn't matter who it is. As long as it's a big name and a big fight and the fans want to see it, let's have it. Like I said, I'm easy to find now, but hard to beat.
0: One thing, though, that Zuffa has done, it has brought the top fights to their fighters. Are you hopeful and confident that they'll now deliver for you?
1: Oh, 100%. I'm in the best place possible now with Zuffa. Like, what they've done in boxing in the short space of time that they've been in, it's been unreal. And I'm just very, very happy that I'm in a good spot now and a place where... No, I deserve to be boxing in Ireland, so I'm just grateful for Dana and Nick for delivering this to me, and my manager as well, Mike Barreo. He's been a great man behind the scenes.
0: And you had to be patient because you'd had such a long spell of inactivity as well.
1: Yeah, 16 months before my last fight there. So that was one of the things, you know, people were saying online, but I don't believe in ring rust in this sport. You know, like, we train all the time, me and my brother and my dad. We're never out of the gym and we always stay in good shape. You never know when you're going to get the call, but thankfully after 16 months, I got my chance.
0: Stevie got a chance too, and he caught the eye as well with a first round knockout.
1: Yeah, what an exciting fighter he is. And even I was watching it back at the hotel and it got the hairs rising in the arms. What an exciting fight. And he's just devastating in there. Always puts on a good show for the fans, and he's the most exciting fighter in boxing today.
0: Huge credit though to Dad. He never gave up. He planned out this journey. He dreamt that it would end up here, but this is not the end of the journey, I'm sure.
1: No, it's only getting started. That's the funny thing. 21 years and it's only going to get going now. But our dad, literally, he sacrificed his life for us too. He was a carpenter. Then he left that to go to LA with us. So he's basically dedicated just as much as we have. And that's what you need in life. You need someone there to look after you behind the scenes, not just in the boxing ring but outside it, because you know yourself, the business side of things as well are tough, and to have someone that we can trust is great.
0: We're in August, you're world champion. When do you want to be out again?
1: Doesn't matter, whenever they want me out next, I'll be ready. Like I said, I'll not take too much of a rest, but I'll celebrate plenty, don't worry.
0: The party's in Monaghan this week.
1: Oh, Monaghan's going to be booming tomorrow.
2: So let's hear from Aaron's dad, a very proud Fergal.
3: Your boy's a world champion. How does that feel?
4: It's hard to believe. 20 years of hard work, dedication, family commitments. To witness this, to be part of this Irish crowd, it's something special. Your words can't describe it. It really is. I'm so proud of him. You and two sons fighting on the one card, one of them to be world champion, and then Stephen earlier on to do what he done. You know, it's dreams come true. And thanks to all the Irish fans, you made it really easy for us. You drove Aaron on when he needed to push. Thank you very much.
3: And that decision that you made to take them over to those hard American gyms when they were kind of callow, skinny teenagers has paid off, hasn't it? People probably thought you were mad, but it's paid off.
4: Well, I told him that when, you know, somewhere around about 7 or 8 round, I says, just think back to when you were in America, when you were sparring in all the high-quality gyms and you were being pushed to the limit. This fight sort of mimicked that. And we had to dig deep, and Aaron had to show his boxing skills in different phases, different parts of the fight, and he done it, and he came through with flying colours.
2: Well done to McKenna's. We're going straight to Deauville. Owen Ward for the big race there.
5: Yes, the Primorris de Geese is over this unusual trip of 6.5 furlongs, but unusual for a Group 1 contest. It's almost like having an athletics race over 300 metres.

0: metres, even the stamina of the 200 metre sprinters really being stretched, at the same time the speed of the 400 metres really tested. True Love and Take Charge Star are the two Irish runners. True Love for Aidan O'Brien and Wayne Lorden, winner of the English 1000 guineas. Take Charge Star represents Ben Cohen and Johnny Murta, so narrowly denied at Royal Ascot, has been kept fresh for this big assignment. We can head live to Deauville and join Alex Fousey.
1: Keen in the red jacket, going very hard on the right hand side, furiously in fact, racing in partnership with Summer Sail. Away to the out on the left is Take Charge Star, who follows just through Samangan. Division, another one over, racing Rosie Affair back down the order at the moment. Also to the back end are How Are You, Wise Approach and Extreme Left for Stolen Kiss. They are very well stacked as they enter the final 600 metres. Fandi has the advantage here by three parts from True Love running second. Samangan the green, Extreme Left is Take Charge Star. Division will need some gaps. Mise en Boite on the right. Between horses, Summer Sail is pushed along. Coming Extreme Left-hand side, Stolen Kiss is now making up ground. Inside the final 250, Samangan just about noses to the front from Take Charge Star. Stolen Kiss is trying to finish off. Then True Love. Division is squeezing through. Samangan just in front from Stolen Kiss. Division is thundering late, but it's Samangan in front. Samangan has done it, beats Division in second. Stolen Kiss finished in third, close for fourth between Take Charge Star and True Love.
0: Well, the Prix Meurthe-Guise prize remains on French turf once again this year. Mikael Barcelona and Francis Graffard have won this race with Samangan. This pair who've already got two group wins to their name so far in their campaign, this horse winning those big races as a juvenile last season. Well, looked as though he was going to face a strong challenge when Division and James Doyle came with their challenge inside the final half a furlong, but he really dug deep under Mikael Barcelona. Continues this great run for Francis Graffard and the Aga Khan team. Francis very much solidifying himself now as the top trainer over in France. From an Irish perspective, well, he went a very steady gallop, probably didn't suit True Love on her step back in trip. It was Avandi who controlled a very slow gallop. Wayne Lorden had positioned True Love and in a close second for much of the contest. Ben Cohen aboard Take Charge Star was towards the far side of the group, coming from a stall number 10, and was again perfectly positioned with his challenge. I suppose with the speed test that it really became, owing to that slow tempo, dropping down to the shortest trip, 6.5 furlongs for Take Charge Star. He probably was just found wanting when it came to that turn of foot in the closing stages. Was rallying again, finished either 4th or 5th. True Love in behind him on that occasion. So unfortunately, Johnny Murta's wait for a third Group 1 success goes on, and 25 years now since the last Irish winner of this Prix Meurthe-Guise. We'll have to wait another year for that. But Aidan O'Brien does have a chance of getting some Group 1 compensation, because our feature race on the card here at the Curragh, the Keeneland Phoenix Stakes, is up next. He's got Sun Goddess taking on Michael O'Callaghan's Celeron, and that one comes up in just 15 minutes' time.
2: Great stuff. Thanks a million, Owen. We'll be going to Marie for the build-up on the senior Camogie final between Cork and Galway. But the goals are raining in at the RSC. Let's go back to Aldrin Johnson.
3: Thanks, Des. Yeah, no, it's an absolutely cracker here at the moment. It's gone from bad to worse for Alan Relland's Bohemian side. It's now 3-0 to the hosts. Near identical goal to the first for the second. Another long throw from Watford fullback Benny Coates surged into the Dublin outfit's box and over the heads of the defensive line. Carlo Native and Blue Skipper Pádraig Hammond to double the Watford's lead. Then in the 44th minute, with just a minute left on the clock, Watford were through yet again. A corner going out, throwing it back into the box to find the head of Pádraig Hammond to pick up his double and the third for Watford. Alan Reynolds will really need to look at his side, and they clearly haven't responded well to how Watford are lined out today, and they'll need to really hold up at a half-time, as the half-time whistle has just blown here, if they're to get something out of this fixture. Half-time score here in Watford, it's Watford FC 3. Oh, he gets now.
2: Thanks, Aldrin. Very much looking like a victory for them there. Remember, Celtic have won already in Scotland. Rangers kick off at 4 o'clock. But after the break, we're going to concentrate on the 2026 All-Ireland Senior Camogie Final.
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0: a big day for Cork. Tell me who all those people are.
1: These are all the under 14 development squad from Dove, Darragh and Bawn. All three squads are here.
0: I believe they are now All-Ireland champions.
1: They are All-Ireland champions twice. Two teams are All-Ireland champions.
0: And who did they beat in the final?
1: We beat Limerick.
0: How do you see the game going today?
1: Oh, it's definitely Cork win. Score-wise, I don't know. It'll be a close game. It'll be a tight game. But yeah, I'd say Cork will definitely be coming out on the top.
0: A member of the Sarsfields team, surely you're going to tell me that today is going to be Galway's day.
2: Please God, yeah. Look, it'll be great to see Galway win it again, do the double. And I guess with the ladies footballers winning last weekend, it'll be great for the county, for both women's teams to bring back a cup as well today. The girls have a great chance. I know Cork will be looking to kind of do one over after last year, especially after a 1-point victory. But the girls have built on their campaign as the year's gone on. I know they got bet in that first round or whatever, but it didn't shatter them or anything. Their confidence is building quietly as the championship has gone on. So please God, now we'll have a cup by the end of it.
0: Galway have had a few injuries, but they are back. There's just a couple of players missing.
2: Yeah, a couple of injuries. I know Niamh Mallon had an injury and a few like that. But look, at the Galway girls, they don't let things knock them or anything like that. They're strong-willed and mentally they're very strong. Cahill has them in a good position, you know, that kind of way. So injuries don't seem to faze them. It just builds because it just means that we have 20 players that can play. I know you can only start 15, but we can put on the 20. There's no problem in that.
0: You've travelled from Cork today. What part of Cork?
3: We're from East Cork in St. Catharines. That'd be Ballynoe. That'd be near the Cork-Waterford border. Yeah. And my daughter Jill Beecher is playing for Cork. Not today, but we were up at a blitz in County Meath yesterday for the under-14s.
0: Are you optimistic about Cork's chances?
3: I think they have a great chance. They have a bunch of new players came into the panel this year, and a mix with the young and the old, the experienced players. And we're backing our club player, Laura Hayes, and she represents St. Catharines Club. So I think we have a terrific chance today.
0: All the way from Crowell. Well, what are they saying in Crowell about the Galway Camogie team?
4: We have it put up to us today, but I think we can pull it off by a point or two. Yeah.
0: They like tough challenges, Galway, don't they?
4: They do indeed. And I think, you know, the experience from last year will help them as well. And that will see us through to pull it off, I think.
0: A lot of new faces in Cork, and they're all playing well.
4: Yeah, absolutely, they are. There's been a few replacements in from last year's panel as well. So, they won't have the experience that we've had from last year there on that. So hopefully we'll pull it off. Galway Baboo.
5: Of hopeful fans there speaking to our own Mike McCartney, all looking forward to this huge game between Cork and Galway. Our panel are still with us. I'll go to you first, Niamh Rockett. The rivalry between these two sides, because it's a third year

0: now that they've met each other. So is there any love lost?
1: Yeah, I don't think there's any love lost in any of these kind of games now, to be honest with you. You know, they know each other inside out, upside down at this stage. And especially it's interesting to see what way now, what Cahill Murray, the Galway manager, what way he'll set up. He always has a few tricks up his sleeve coming into these All-Ireland finals. And same with Gerard Manley. You know, he'll have his homework done for it. But yeah, we're in for a fierce competitive game. And it's really interesting as well, to be fair. Like, you know, the fact that Cork are missing 14 players from last year's panel, even though there's 10 of them are starting, they were in last year's All-Ireland, it's still very, very interesting because, like, you can't, they're still in as favourites for the game here, having gone unbeaten all the championships. So, look, you can't really, we all predicted Cork last year, and then Aoife is kind of giving me daggers here now, so I won't say too much. We all predicted Cork last year. We'll blame the sending off for it now, and hopefully they'll have 15 players. And I can only talk about red cards now because I've gotten a red card, so that's the only way I'm allowed to kind of give a bit of grief on it now at the moment. So look, I hope that'll be a really intriguing battle there today, and really looking forward to it. I think that it's very little to separate the two teams, and as was alluded to on a couple of podcasts during the week, like, I think it could be close to a draw. It hasn't been a draw since like 1980 1981, and knowingly enough, Cork were in the two of them against Limerick and Kilkenny, so I wouldn't rule it out today.
0: Well, Aoife Murray has joined our panel, and Aoife, you were shaking your head there when Eve said that Cork are favourites heading into this game.
2: We're never favourites. We're never favourites. And listen, we'd never have any tricks up our sleeve either. We're very honest, very honest. But look, isn't it? Listen, good crowd. I hope there's a couple of more filtering in at this stage. But look, it's a big occasion, it's a great occasion, and all you hope is that we don't talk about the referee for the whole game, and there's no red cards and there's no yellow cards, and both teams will just let go at it fairly. But please God, we just have a super, super game of Camogie on our hands.
0: Yeah, Aisling, they're the two best teams left standing, aren't they?
3: Yeah, absolutely. And I think to Aoife's point, Gavin Donegan, good Dublin man in the middle of the pitch there. So great to see some Dublin representation on All-Ireland Final Day in the Camogie. And he's a great referee, to be fair, and does let things go. So hopefully that's the last discussion we have of him for the day.
2: Aisling's getting ready for the club championship now, next year.
0: Oh, yeah. There's a motive there. We know that, all right.
3: I'll take all the brownie points I can get early on, you know.
0: Aisling, there's a lot of hope, though, like, just from the neutrals' perspective as well, that we get a good game, because last year it delivered so much of an entertaining spectacle that everybody's hoping that we're going to get some of the same. But you know what, it's a trilogy and there's so much at stake. Are we going to get that, do you think?
3: I sincerely hope so. I think, to be fair, this is the best two teams we could have seen in the final this year, and like, as everyone has alluded to with the trilogy, but the last two games, the last two All-Ireland finals that we've seen between Cork and Galway have been excellent games, brilliant displays of Camogie, really, you know, free-flowing, hard-hitting games, and that's what we want to see. That's how we're going to grow our game, that's how we're going to show I suppose the skill and the level that these girls are playing at. So I'm really excited about this game today. I think that, you know, probably even more so than the last 2 years, this one's really difficult to call. Obviously Aoife joining us now up here, me and Niamh might have to put on Galway colours to try and keep it even across this bench, but I do think it's a really difficult one to call. You know, there's pluses and minuses for both teams, and it'd be very easy to talk yourself into one being a favourite or the other being a favourite, but I think that's a testament to the quality of both of these teams and the amount of time that they've been at that top table, the experience that they now have, and how difficult it is really to write either of them off going into this game.
0: Yeah, very much so. Look, there's a lot of talk as well about tricks up sleeves and what managers are going to do. Well, our reporter Mike McCartney has been speaking to both of them. He spoke earlier to the Galway manager Cathal Murray, but first he spoke to Cork's Gerard Manley, and he began by praising the efforts of three players who are making their All-Ireland final debut, namely Cork's Isabel Sheehan, Aoife Fitzgerald and Millie Condon.
4: Yeah, brilliant. They've been involved in our 23 setup for the last couple of years, and I suppose Izzy was on the panel a couple of years ago, and unfortunately she slipped away, but then she's after playing super stuff with her club and she's back in 23s. Two girls have been involved for a couple of years, and given their credit, look, it's a huge bonus for us to get players coming through to play at this level.
5: And Aisling Thompson, she's given wonderful service to Cork and the jersey, and she has overcome some big hurdles too, an elbow injury, a hamstring injury, but that sums up Aisling. Nothing is going to stop her.
4: No, she's very focused. I suppose she's a real icon of Camogie and Cork, I suppose, to give her credit. She got a horrendous injury down Kilkenny in the league game. I didn't see anything like it. Just to get her elbow broken, she got back, and like, she got back from a crucial, I think 23 in 7 or 8 months, and like, she got back again, like, she's way ahead of her schedule. And then she tweaked a bit of a hamstring 2 weeks before the semi-final, but look, Aisling, look, I'd say, look, she just goes through it, that's it, she goes through the pain barrier, she's a great bit of stuff.
5: The game with Cork in the Munster Championship, was that a turning point?
4: Against Tipperary, we so many changes, I suppose, this year from the panel, the turnover. But even some of those league games we probably could have won, you know, if things went our way. But it was a great learning curve, I suppose. We've been so lucky down through the years to win every match, and, you know, it made us more battle-hardened, I think. And, you know, we had a super win up in Galway the first round. Then we beat Tipperary in a tough championship game, a tough game against Waterford down in Parky Ring. And it's just gone from there. We had a couple of very good challenge games against Leash now, actually, and a few teams like that. Kerry, we played them in challenge games, you know, to get games. And it was great, really, to where we came from. I think, look, we're really looking forward to it. And, look, I suppose Alba winning now.
5: Finally, you have a lot of new faces in the Cork panel. They didn't take long to gel in, did they?
4: They've been used to winning. Like, there's a lot of girls there, minor All-Irelands, 23 All-Irelands, probably a few intermediate All-Irelands as well. And I suppose, there's a big pool in Cork, you know, there's lots of camogie clubs, you know, so, and there's probably players out there that probably deserve to be on the panel as well, and it's only a matter of our opinion. And look, there'll be loads of players, you know what I mean, it's just to get it right. And I suppose that's where the turnover was easier, I suppose, for us to have the impact. We had players to pick, you know, to be a lot different if you hadn't players to pick. But I have to say, the players that came in have done a super job.
5: Galway manager Cathal Murray. Cathal, you've had your fair share of injuries, and among them is Sabina Rabbit.
6: No, Sabina is obviously out, and Ava Carr is out, unfortunately. Both of them won't play any part today. It's very disappointing for Sabina after she worked so hard to get back into contention, and look at last year, she had a huge impact on the game. Other than that, we hope you have a clean bill of health, and we hope that everyone else will see some game time, maybe.
5: And it's not often that the defending champions are rated as outsiders, but I'm sure that doesn't bother the team.
6: No, it doesn't bother the team. I think we're just concentrating on our performance. We've talked about that for the last 2 weeks, and the last 2 years we've come up here and we put in really, really big performances, and I suppose in 2024 probably lacked that composure and lacked that experience, really, you know, to take them chances when they presented themselves. Last year I thought it was a brilliant performance, and that's what we're going after again today. It's just a performance, and hoping that performance is going to be good enough.
5: A lot of new faces in the panel too. You've about half a dozen or so since this time last year. I'm sure they'll rise to the occasion.
6: Yeah, you hope so. Listen, it's obviously a big day for them. It's their first, you know, a lot of players. I think it's four players starting their first All-Ireland senior final. That's a big, big, huge occasion. And I'm sure they'll handle it well. We have a lot of experience in the field as well, and they'll help. And listen, you're yourself in an All-Ireland final. It's all about the team that wants it the most, and probably the team that takes their chances. And we're just hoping that's Galway.
5: Another All-Ireland. Does it get any easier?
6: You're nervous all week, or you're thinking about every little small little detail and trying to get everything right. And sometimes you just, you know, it's obviously down to the players, and it's what they do between the four wildings and our four lines even. And I suppose our job is just to try and prepare them as best they can, and get our part of the drive, which is the line out and the tactics and the matchups. And it's a big day for Galway Camogie. It seems to be a massive crowd up here and a great atmosphere, and we're just looking forward to it, you know. So, yeah.
0: That was Mike McCartney speaking to both managers, Galway's Cathal Murray and Cork's Ger Manley. We're going to leave Croke Park for just a moment because the big race, the Phoenix Stakes, is getting underway in the car shortly. Let's go to O'Mord.
7: Yeah, Marie, this is a race that Aidan O'Brien has won a mighty 17 times. 16 of them came in an incredible 20 years, near domination between 1998 and 2017. But since then, the Ballydoyle team have only managed to win it once, Little Big Bear in 2022, Aidan's sole winner from the last 8 renewals of this race. It's been a beaten favourite for each of the last 3 years, including 12 months ago with True Love, who was only in action 20 minutes or so ago in the Prix Maurice de Geest. She was 4-1 on when she was second to Power Blue 12 months ago. But it is another filly that Aidan feels this time around. Sun Goddess, probably not right at the top of the Aidan O'Brien 2-year-olds. A number of his Royal Ascot winners from back in June probably would have been expected to be in the lineup. The likes of the unbeaten Great Barrier Reef, the Coventry winner, the Queen Mary Victorious. We haven't seen either of them since Royal Ascot, but it's Sun Goddess who is the number one, is the mount of Ryan Moore. She's finished either first or second in her 4 runs to date, a beaten favourite in the Albany. At the form, that race hasn't exactly been boosted massively since then, but she did come out and won the early stud here over today's 6 furlong distance on Derby weekend. She's one of 2 Group 2 winners in the race. Celeron is the other. He won the Railway Stakes here last month over course and distance. Oisin Murphy, who was in the saddle that day, is back reunited with this 2-year-old, and when his trainer Michael O'Callaghan has brought the 5-time British champion over, they've quite the strike rate. They are 2 from 3 together in Ireland, only beaten once. Joseph O'Brien has won this race twice as a jockey. And on some notable horses too, George Washington and Holy Roman Emperor.

0: looking to win this race for the, as a trainer for the first time. He's got two runners, Folsom Blue and King of Clon. Stable jockey Dylan Brown McMonagall has sided with Folsom Blues. Very unusually for a horse coming into this after running in the Tyras over 7 furlongs at Leopardstown. But they are underway in the 2026 edition of the Keeneland Phoenix Stakes. A race first run in 1902. And it's Carry the Flag. The Ballydoyle number 2 cuts out the early running. Has been stalked in these early exchanges by Trebecca. Celeron over on the stand side rail has a share of the third position with the Scallionator. Wesley Joyce riding in a group 1 for the first time. Folsom Blues is behind these. Settle now into the 5th position. Races just alongside Veloci for Billy Lee and Paddy Toomey. Was third at Ascot last month. The back pair are King of Clon and the favourite Sun Goddess. They're through the halfway point of the Phoenix Stakes and there's been no let up in the pace. It's been strong since the get-a-go. Carry the Flag, Ronan Whelan trying to encourage him to go even faster as they race inside the final 2. Tribeca, Folsom Blues, the Scallionators under pressure. Velozzi and Celeron trying to come with their challenges. Now Ryan Moore asks Sun Goddess to try and pick them off. It's all change up front. Carry the Flag, the longtime leader, is swallowed up. Sun Goddess, Folsom Blues, Velozzi on this near side. Sun Goddess has the advantage inside the final furlong and it's Phoenix Stakes number 18 for Aidan O'Brien. Sun Goddess gets the better of Folsom Blues. Velozzi, a big race in third. Carry the Flag, Tribeca in front of the Scallionator. Last two across the line, the disappointing Celeron, King of Clon, was the back marker. But this race hasn't gone the way of Aidan O'Brien for quite a while in the last couple of years, only winning one of the last 8 renewals. But he has put that right today with Sun Goddess. The race was set up perfectly in yet another Ballydoyle tactical masterclass. Ronan Whelan aboard the stable number 2, Carry the Flag, broke smartly from gate number 1 and immediately set a very strong tempo. There was no let up in the gallop. The 8 runners were very well strung out to the course of the race. I'd say there must have been 10 lengths covering them with 2 furlongs to go. That tells you just how quick that early tempo was. Anchored at the rear of the field was Sun Goddess and Ryan Moore, and she cut her way through the field, came over the far side around rivals, hit the front inside the final half furlong. And although Velozzi, a brave run from her under Billy Lee, and Folsom Blues dropping back in trip, he finished out his race particularly well. They were held by Sun Goddess. She is a mare who has a plenty of Group 1 engagements upcoming. They also include the Moigler Stud back here on Irish Champions Festival weekend next month. That would require a step up to 7 furlongs, but the way that she saw the trip out today, that certainly shouldn't be a problem to her. It is Phoenix Stakes number 18 for Aidan O'Brien as Sun Goddess and Ryan Moore come out on top.
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7: Welcome back to Croke Park. It is All-Ireland Camogie final day. Cork and Galway are in the parade, so that means it is a prediction time. Niamh.
8: Right, I'm a safe enough distance from Aoife, so I'm okay. I'm actually going to, not that I'm doing it just to be on the fence, I actually do think that it will be a draw today. Given the fact there was only a point in it last year, I just think that there's never nothing much between the two teams, but yeah, I'm going to go for a draw.
7: Aisling?
9: I wouldn't be surprised to see a drop. I certainly wouldn't bet against it. But I think that it's going to suit Cork to come in under the radar a little bit. I think this is a new pressure on Galway. Even though I think on paper Galway maybe have a better team,

0: reckon the occasion and the build-up suits Cork. Cork by one.
1: Aoife?
2: My head's saying Galway and my heart is saying Cork, and it's like a constant argument all week. It's like an arm wrestle back and forth, back and forth. I think injuries and how they play out, I think, will be the biggest factor. But look, sport's emotional, isn't it? I'm going to go with my heart and I'm going to say Cork.
1: Okay, well, the stage is set. There's a wonderful atmosphere. There's been some wonderful trilogies in sport as well, and this one has all the ingredients to be another. Kate Kelly is on co-com duty, along with our commentator, Pádraig Lodge, who is calling his 15th All-Ireland Camogie final. Pádraig.
3: Thanks very much, Marie. The big day has arrived in Camogie. The band leading the way, the Artane band, the teams in single file, proceeding now in front of the Cusack stand, and they will turn left in front of the deserted Hill 16 to come back towards us on the Hogan stand. And three of Leon Asakela, Tokarki, Gigimert, and I Galia, Eclea, Canish, Camogie, and the Herd. And it's an overcast, breezy afternoon. There was a harmless shower of rain around 12:30 or so, but other than that, it's been dry, and we're all set fair for the 94th staging of the All-Ireland Camogie final. Galway are being led in the parade by their captain Kerry Dolan from Claranbridge, while the Cork captain is Maeve Cahalan from St Finbar's. The attendance is rather modest, but we are hoping for a good atmosphere anyway. And Kate Kelly, how are you feeling about this game?
4: I'm really excited about this game. I think the intrigue and, you know, the build-up to it around these two teams and what they've brought to the table over the last two All-Irelands has been exceptional, and especially last year's. And you're really wanting to see more, and, you know, like nearly a follow-on from last year's All-Ireland. And it's just really hard to call, Pádraig. Both teams are the matchups at every level between free takers, half back line, the number of changes, the players they can bring in. But probably the biggest one is Cork's turnaround this year has been exceptional, from league through their first championship, knocked out Munster early, and being here on All-Ireland Day, and their performance in the first half of that All-Ireland semi-final.
3: The band performing God Save Ireland, that's the traditional tune for all the All-Ireland finals. And there'll be no extra time in the event of a draw this afternoon. A replay will be arranged for next weekend if the teams finish level after 60 minutes. The crowd mainly down at the lower tiers of the stands, and they're doing their best to make an atmosphere and to cheer on the teams, and in credit to the teams, they have both remained fully in the parade the whole way around. There is one late change on the Galway team. Niamh Mallon is in place of Áine Keane, while there are no late changes to report and the Cork team managed today by Ger Manley. So the parade coming back now in front of the Hogan stand. There will be a minute's appreciation for a number of recently deceased GAA members, and then we will have Aurán Navin, the regular stadium announcer Gerry Grogan, not on duty today. It's Aaron Clougher from the Pearse's GAA club in Roscommon. Aaron is also a referee, and he's very much at home on the microphone today. This is our third game of the day. There was success for Armagh in the opening Premier Junior final, which took place at 12 o'clock, and Antrim took the Jack McGrath Cup home after being crowned intermediate champions. That surprise on the goal, that change on the Galway team, probably no great surprise.
4: Not really a great surprise, I'd say, Pádraig. Last year, similar thing. Siobhan Gardner got the call and you know, to step in and pick up Saoirse Mac instead of Emma Hurlbert. This year, as we expected, Niamh Mallon, if she had been fit to play, she was going to start, and I'm sure that shoulder will be well tested out in the first few minutes.
3: Cork are chasing a 31st All-Ireland title. They're in white jerseys today with red shorts. Galway in their maroon jerseys. And now the lap of the pitch is completed, so the teams break away from the parade. Cork have gone into a huddle close to the Hogan stand, a sideline. All the substitutes gathered there shoulder to shoulder. They'll all line up together for the anthem. Galway have gone into the 45 down at the Davin end of Croke Park ahead of this game, and we will have a Dublin referee in charge. It's Gavin Deegan from the Trinity Gales Club will have the honour of refereeing this, the last of the finals, and it's quite an impressive sight. All the Cork management and backroom team have lined up, and we get a sense, Kate, of just how many of them are involved in this project to try and bring the O'Duffy Cup to Cork.
4: Yeah, and I think that's the trick, and I think Cork and Galway have really stepped up on that over the last number of years with, you know, developing the panel, developing, you know, that extended panel, the arm onto the under-23s. And I think these two teams, why they keep producing and being able to fill them spots, is they've done it so well, and a lot of other counties really need to take heed of that.
3: The president of the Camogie Association, Brian Malloy, issued an appeal. He was doing the rounds of radio stations and television stations during the week, urging everybody to get out in force, ordering people almost to attend Croke Park to try and break the 30,000 mark for today's game. Now, a number of people are being remembered before today's match. We're remembering Eveen Clark, who died during a ladies' football game in Wexford, even just 16 years of age. Also, John Egan, former chairman of St. Finbar's

0: Mogi Club. And Liam O'Neill, the 37th president of the GAA, devoted his life, Liam, to Gaelic Games, to education and community service. Was also a wonderful ambassador for Laois on the national stage. And the round of applause now as a mark of respect to Liam, to Eveen and to John.
1: Today, we also thank the Egan family on the untimely passing of John Egan, a former chairman of St. Finn Bar's Camogie Club in Cork and an active member in all club activities. At the time of his death, John was a member of the St. Finn Bar's Hurling Committee. John is the father of Ashley Egan, who is a member of the Cork panel today and passed away on the 26th of July, just a day after our senior semi-finals.

David Derrick, today we remember Ir Uachtaráin Cumann Lúthchleascail Liam O'Neill. Liam O'Neill devoted a lifetime of service to Gaelic games. As Uachtaráin of the GAA, he provided outstanding leadership to our games, and in more recent years continued to give generously his time and wisdom as a trustee and member of the Ord Cornia of the Camogie Association. His counsel and unwavering commitments to our game were deeply valued. Liam was a true Gael who believed passionately in the power of our games, strengthen communities and enrich lives. On behalf of the Camogie Association, on the Cumann Lúthchleascail, we wish to express our deepest sympathies to Liam's wife Anya, his daughters Cuiva and Tathina, and son Ciarán, his extended family, friends and the entire Gaelic Games community following his passing. Our yesterday, Grand Nahana Clinton, Hanan McKenna.

And this is Winnie Ushla. The national anthem today will be performed by the Artane Band and sung by Michaela Hogg from the Castletown Gaelic Club in County Westmeath. Irish Sign Language version will be signed by interpreter Senan Dunn. And this is Aron Levine.

0: A loud cheer emerging from the crowd with the end of our own Levine. We also remember Margaret McConville from Cross McGlen, such a kind and warm presence to us when we used to broadcast National League games in Cross McGlen. A wonderful woman. So there is the Artane band just passing now down beneath us through the Hogan Stand tunnel, and the players are getting ready. Last few sprints being done. Our referee, Gavin Dunigan from the Trinity Gales Club in Dublin. Carol O'Brien, 16 years ago, was the last dub to referee the senior Camogie final. He was in charge of last year's league final between these counties at Semple Stadium. And both Lions people for today's game have refereed senior finals in the past. Ray Kelly from Kildare and Liz Dempsey from Kilkenny. Cork are rather slow to break out from their huddle. Galway have gone around to take up their positions. We are right now at the appointed time of 4:15, the appointed throw-in time. The referee doing his final inspections, looking at his watch, urging Cork on. They're going very slow up now to take up their positions.
1: Yeah, very slow to move out. They're waiting for the Galway players to move out, and you can see even the full forward line for Cork. They've put in Orla Callan full forward, but everyone knows that the likes of Roisin will pick up Sorka McCartan.
0: Away we go. The 94th All-Ireland Camogie final is underway. We've had three already. 5 seconds in, the referee has blown his whistle for the first free of the final, and that must be some sort of record. The Cork goalkeeper has gone down, Amy Lee. She's in position down at Hill 16. Not an option to come to the Hill to watch today's game. It's closed for business. No capacity there at all. You have to come in and take a seat. And Galway have got that early free, which Carrie Dolan, the team captain from Clarenbridge, is going to take. She was the hero of last year's final, getting the late free from the front of the

0: Uzbekistan to win the All-Ireland by 1 point, a dramatic finale, and choose their chance now, right from the centre of the pitch, almost on the white wash that marks halfway. Together, team off to a dream start. This one is dropping just short of the goal and bouncing out beyond the end line for a wide.
1: Yeah, tough free for Kerry to start off in, right out on the middle flag, and just probably short on distance and shoved it a little bit and it went out wide.
0: And every final has been played in Croke Park since the 1950, so it's a regular presence, an early touch for Aisling Thompson. There were some doubts about Aisling there with a hamstring injury, won back by Galway, and they storm forward with Aoife Donoghue spraying the ball out to her left, coming away to rise the ball now. Close to the sideline is Ailish O'Reilly. O'Reilly now bringing it up to the 20, very much in a scoring position. The first score was, well, should have been arriving, but she's put it out to the right and wide.
1: Yeah, hugely disappointed with that by Ailish O'Reilly. One where she got plenty of time, you know, to put that over the bar, but you can see Aoife Donoghue bursting into the game already. First possession, second possession, and she was, you know, on her unusually quiet self in the semi-final.
0: But the PA sound system is at an uncomfortably high level today. Pádraic Flannery, our supervisory steward here in the press box, has been on to the control room to see if they can take the volume down a bit, but for the announcements and the music, it's very loud. Niamh McPeak has possession for Galway. She's trying to pick up the ball there between the 45 and 65. Under pressure, she flashes the ball in towards the post. Another scoring opportunity presenting itself for Galway, and another one squandered. It drops short, and the goalkeeper, Amy Lee, has straight away poked that ball out to Maeve Murphy. Down the near sideline she comes. Ball now coming up to midfield, lost in transit there by Ava Fitzgerald from the Sarsfields club. So comes back Galway's way again with Carrie Dunn. The sun is breaking through now as another chance comes for Galway from Niamh Nolan, and eventually, hallelujah, they've got a score 2.5 minutes into the game. Galway hit the front.
1: Yeah, super score there by Niamh Nolan. She caught it just below her knee and you know, got the space and put it over the bar, but Galway are dropping off. They're letting Cork take that ball off and they're pushing up on them when they come the way to middle. They're trying to stop that ball being dropped into that full forward line.
0: Galway chasing just a sixth All-Ireland title, and they're chasing back to back for the first time in their history. Cork just yet to settle in the game. They have possession with Laura Hayes. They're being under pressure there. Galway pushing right up on them. Free awarded there by the referee from Dublin. It's going to be a free out to Cork, so they're just deliberating about what they're going to do with this. And Maeve Murphy is there from Ballinora, and last Saturday Cork had an A versus B game and they had a complete rehearsal. They shook hands with each other, they marched around behind the band, they shook hands with the president, and they stood for the national anthem. Donal O'Grady was there just to supervise matters. He wanted them fully tuned in for today's game and the whole occasion. Ball broken down by Fitzgerald again. There's a ruck of players around the ball, lots of them from both teams trying to dig that ball out. Aisling Thompson to the fore as well. Nobody's got it out now until it comes to Millie Condon, one of these newcomers on the Cork team. She's bottled up. Referee blows for the free, going to be a free to Cork, about 55 out from the goal.
1: Yeah, and Galway are definitely bringing that aggressive physical game, and Gavin Donegan is really pulling them up on it early on, and was a deserved free for Cork, and Saoirse McCarthy is now standing over it.
0: Well, they had this All-Ireland Sevens yesterday, 38 teams taking part at Park de Bourke in Stillorgan, and was the host club Kilmacud Crokes, who claimed the Crunchiest So Cronin Cup. For the first time, they beat Crotwell in the final, 6-8 to 3-8, a high scoring affair. Cork's first free of the game outside the 45, and the focus is on Amy O'Connor to see if she can tie up the game. The umpires agree that it's a solid shot, it's a score. 1 point each after 4 minutes.
1: Yeah, very good shot by Amy O'Connor. She came out and you took responsibility for that. But in the warm-ups, you could see that, you know, Galway were definitely more tuned in, definitely went at it aggressively, and Cork will, you know, maybe a little bit more nervous, and that's why they went through that, you know, role play beforehand.
0: But Niamh McPeak, she was trying to bring the ball forward for Galway, but it got lost. There was a bit of a miscommunication there, and Isabel Sheehan ferries it away for Cork. Diagonal ball sprayed skillfully over towards Orla Cahalan. Cahalan is there on the 45, delivering it nicely into Amy O'Connor. Runs beyond Amy. If she'd caught that first time, there could have been real danger for Galway. With the goalkeeper, Sarah Healy comes out to poke the ball out from close to the 30-metre line. She's down in the canal end, stationed down there for the first half. Comes out off a Cork stick there, and Lizzie Dempsey flagging that it's going to be a Galway line ball. It was off the stick of Izzy O'Regan, who missed last year's final with a cruciate injury. The line cut is right in front of the tunnel at the Hogan Stand side of the pitch, and Carrie Dolan is getting ready to take it. She said Galway were bullied all over the pitch in Athenry by Cork when they met in the early stages of the championship. She's waiting a moment or two now, seeing if there's any run being made for her, anybody making an offer. She gives it over around the 45-metre line, running after it. It's Niamh McPeak, and McPeak, to her credit, has got it towards Niamh Nyland. Nyland got the ball there. It's a high-hanging effort in towards the post. Drops short, batted away by the goalkeeper.

0: We're there. That's the Cork goalkeeper, Amy Lee, and she hammers it along the ground over towards Izzy O'Regan, the cornerback from the Cork team with their white jerseys. Ball coming up to halfway. Just didn't quite go into the hand of Saoirse McCarthy there. Comes out now to Laura Hayes. Looked like she was being held there, and the referee is giving a free to the Cork women.
1: Yeah, a bit of pulling and tugging there by the Galway girls. A bit nervy play there by Niamh Mallon. She definitely didn't let Laura Hayes off with that, and an opportunity for her to push forward, but now Saoirse McCarthy will no doubt take her chances on this.
0: Quite humid conditions here at Croke Park, and Saoirse has been nominated for the Player of the Year for the past three seasons. She's poking it in towards the canal end. Oh, she's judged that really well. High up into the air, and between the uprights it lands. Cork go ahead.
1: Yeah, well, and it's nearly her specialty, Saoirse McCarthy. She is super on those long-range frees, and it's adding to her tally now, her sixth this year.
0: Ball poked out by Sarah Healy, the Galway goalkeeper. Just batted down there by the stick of Cork's Ava Fitzgerald, and the Cork fly away now with Emma Murphy. She's making a searing run past the 45. Looking to offload it. No, she's going to go for the shot herself from the 45. Probably not the right option, because the left hand of the goalkeeper went up to catch it. That's Sarah Healy, the Galway goalkeeper, and she launches it out the middle again. It's in no man's land at the moment for Cork. Oh, there's a crunching challenge there on Laura Hayes. She's certainly feeling the effects of that, and the referee just pausing the game, giving everyone a chance just to take a break.
1: It was it appeared that Carrie Dolan didn't see Laura Hayes, and they both clashed, and it was a very hefty challenge. And as you said, Parik, I think Laura Hayes felt the brunt of it a little bit more than Carrie Dolan.
0: Interesting, our TV director not showing any replays of that tackle, so maybe it wasn't overly pleasant on the eye, but we were gasping up here in the stand watching it, and the referee giving every opportunity there to the Cork player. Ashley Thompson's been called over. She's not directly involved. They're giving Laura a chance to see if she can continue in the game. Slight bit of concern, I'd say, at this stage.
1: Yeah, and a heavy challenge up high, but she's back on her feet now, and hopefully she'll resume.
0: Maybe just a bit winded, that's all right. So no action going to be taken by the looks of things. Carrie Dolan is free to proceed with this line cut. The referee has kept his cards in his pocket, and we remain without a booking in the final 8 minutes gone. 2 points to Cork, 1 point to Galway. Carrie Dolan, again, similar position to the last line cut. Last one, McPeak was in the end of it, and they got a score out of it. This is going to be flashed in quickly by Carrie. Oh, Cork will be first out to it. Just went into space there, and blazing out with the ball there is Millie Condon from Ballinascarty. Millie, ball forward, broken down initially by Galway, and collected back by the Maroon women again, although they're struggling to get the ball out from Dervla Higgins there. It's all very scrappy, but they're in around the ball again in the 9th minute of the final, and there was a wayward foot went in there, according to the referee. He's giving Galway the free out. The goalkeeper's already coming out.
1: Yeah, and a lot of congestion in the middle third, and a lot of eagerness in there of a lot of players trying to get on the ball, and it's probably pushing them to take those shots a little bit out of range at the minute.
0: 30 years since Galway's first All-Ireland victory, when Imelda Hobbins brought the O'Duffy Cup across the Shannon for the very first time. The goalkeeper, Sarah Healy, taking the free out. She's on her own 45. She's gone back into the goal just in case. The ball has been delivered up to the inside forwards, and Caoimhe Kelly coming onto it for Galway, trying to turn it in towards the post. And nicely done there by Caoimhe Kelly, the teenager from Sarsfields, and it's 2 points each.
1: Yeah, super score by Caoimhe Kelly. She made the run just as Sarah was about to take the free. First touch and over her right shoulder. It was super score by Caoimhe Kelly.
0: Amy Lee, the Cork goalkeeper, gets a nice bit of distance in her puck out. It's gone into the Galway half of the field, and Saoirse McCarthy is it there, and she plays it forward to Laura Hayes, showing no effects of that last passage of play. Laura's bottled up by three Galway players, gives it back behind her to Saoirse McCarthy. Ball lost at the moment. Emma Murphy's there trying to get it up and moving, so too is Katie Anna Porter for Galway, and it is the dependable Dervla Higgins who has claimed possession for Galway. They're still in their own 45. They need to get rid of this ball fairly swiftly, and that's what they've done with Katie Manning, captain Galway to under 23 All-Ireland success. The ball comes up into the half-forward line. Now it's over towards Caoimhe Kelly again, really showing to be a lively presence in this Galway attack. Caoimhe going for another score. Oh, she's brought her A-game to Croke Park today. Galway ahead 3-2.
1: Yeah, absolutely brilliant score by Caoimhe Kelly. Nearly identical to the first point she got over on the left-hand side, under the Cusick and over the bar.
0: pity to see such a sparse attendance, but it's not ideal timing, although Brian Molloy, the Camogie president, said they were open to changing the schedule, but the GPA were objecting to it. Maybe Ashton with the GPA hat might give us a comment on that later on, but there'll be no imminent change in the scheduling. That's the clear message, unless the GPA come on board with it. The ball is now with straight up to Orla Cahalan for Cork, flashing it in from the left wing.

0: ball dangerously coming in on the edge of the square. The Cork attackers lost their stick there. Circa McCarthy, she has to improvise. The ball is ferried out frantically to the wing, where it's collected around the 13-metre line by Galway. A hand pass comes forward there from Katie Manning. The crowd aren't too happy. There's a few boos audible as Galway bring it up to the centre of the pitch, and away come the tribesmen, women, the defending champions. Katie Anna Porter playing it into the inside women again. The ball is in the corner. There's a foot race on for possession. They're sprinting after the ball, and Libby Coppinger is there for Cork. Such an experienced campaigner, Libby, trying to negotiate a way out of trouble, confronted by a few Galway players, and she has the relieving option to go back to her goalkeeper, Amy Lee, and that's what she does. And it comes now to Ava Fitzgerald striding down the near sideline. Promising move developing for Cork. The ball now will be an interesting one to see. Can she get it straight into Orla Cahalan there? It arrived all right, but it didn't stick, and Galway flash it out again. Ball coming up to the 45-metre line. Galway menacingly moving forward with a Niamh Nyland. Niamh is there again, another ruck situation developing. Players from both sides is kicked along the ground by the Cork number 2, Izzy O'Regan there, claimed back by Ailish O'Reilly. O'Reilly is on an advantage from the referee. She gives it back to Niamh Nyland, and the whistle is blown now for the free.
1: Yeah, and you'd have to say, you'd nearly think that both teams are on the same tactical and platform. They're both playing three inside, playing that crossfield ball into the full forward line, and interesting to see how this will fare out.
0: Very first Camogie final we broadcast on radio was back in 1942. It was the drawn final at the Mardyke between Cork and Dublin, and Robert Branham was the commentator, and Micheál O'Hare then took over for the replay here in Croke Park. Carrie Dolan taking this free to Galway, two steps outside the 45 metre line, shooting into Hill 16 on this dry afternoon. No threat of rain, we're told, as Carrie flights it in, and she's found the range with that. An appreciative round of applause from the travelling Galway supporters. Our updated score now after 30 minutes of play, 4 points Galway, 2 points Cork.
1: Yeah, super score by Carrie. She missed the first one, she'd be disappointed with, but she made no mistake on that one. She definitely has found her range.
0: Ball poked out by the Cork goalkeeper, Amy Lee, anxious to locate her woman out there, and she has with Millie Condon. Millie now playing it back to Laura Hayes, player of the year in 2024. The referee is blown for a free out to Cork. Ashley Thompson was moving in swiftly. She has had notions of taking it quickly, but it's just being held up for the moment, and Laura Tracy will be the woman to strike this in front of her own, just back behind her own 65. She plays it skillfully down to the wing over towards Sorica McCartan, in a battle there with Kira Hickey for the ball. Kira was highly influential and Thurles in that semi-final. It's still in Cork hands across the line. They play it over to the 45, onto Aisling Thompson. Thompson now watching after this. She knows that she's not got a score. Out to the right and wide it goes.
1: Yeah, and a super, super win of the ball there in the corner by Circa McCartan. Kira Hickey was tracking her, but she held her off, got the ball out to Aisling, and Aisling just, you know, away with short wide.
0: Quick puck out taken by Sarah Healy. The Galway goalkeeper comes into Niamh Mallon, back after her her shoulder issue, and Niamh is there now a couple of steps ahead of Laura Hayes, bringing it through. The ball knocked away from her, very close to going out over the sideline, and it's Maeve Murphy there to gather it for Cork, taking over that pivotal centre back position from the retired Laura Tracy. Cork powering down the sideline again, building out now with a ball spread there by Fitzgerald, comes in now towards the full forward line. Cork seem to be outnumbered there. There are plenty of Galway players back guarding the goal. Ball gathered there by Sorica McCartan. McCartan anxious to offload the hand pass, but Roisin Black was fully alert. The Galway number 3. Out comes Black with the ball of the day that Galway seem to go back to back. Ball comes up. Oh, there's a Galway player down injured. The physio is on the pitch. They're a woman down at the moment, but Cork have possession. They're on their own 45, and there's Libby Coppinger on the ball. Libby landing it down at midfield. The Rebels getting ready to go. Charging forward now with Millie Condon. Oh, there's a rather harsh challenge on Millie. She's down the flat of her back. There was a gasp from the crowd.
1: Yeah, this will be a tough call by the referee. I think Carrie Dolan came in and probably caught her under the chin. She, you know, turned in, took a quick step right, and it was a high tackle. And Carrie could be, it is definitely one I'd say the referee is going to discuss with his linesman.
0: Yes, he's gone over to Ray Kelly there. Ray, as we mentioned, has experience of refereeing All-Ireland finals himself, and they're having a conversation. And down at the corner of the pitch, down around the Nally Terrace area, Niamh Mallon is being attended to, and that will be a concern given that we know that Niamh has had her injury concerns.
1: Yeah, and you'd have to say probably, you know, the match fitness, the match, the general match play, you know, the game time that she's had probably is not standing to her in terms of nerves and confidence as well. And she looked like she was in a bit of distress there. She's been down now since the last time the ball came down.
0: The attention is focusing on Millie Condon as well. People are anxious to see a little bit more physicality in the game. And we're certainly seeing that

0: to Carrie Dolan. And that's probably no great surprise.
1: Yeah, and I would say possibly when you look back on it, it was close to being a red card, Parik. It was a high tackle. She's lucky, and you nearly sensed that from her breathing coming off the field, that there was a sense of relief in getting that yellow card. But it is early to be holding a yellow card, considering how tough that Carrie Dolan plays her game.
0: And they brought Carrie over for a bit of patch-up work. She's sitting down the sideline. Anne Carney's there beside her, and the liaison officer. She's given a lifetime of service to Galway Camogie. She's filling up the bit of paper about the substitution that Galway are going to have to make. Cork on this free now with Amy O'Connor in towards the Davin stand end, and Amy lands it. So it's back to a 1-point game, 4 points to Galway, 3 points to Cork, and Galway are now looking to Jennifer Hughes to come on, and they're insisting that it's a temporary change. That's the way it's being announced anyway.
1: Yeah, it must be a blood substitution for Carrie Dolan. She looks like she's getting a bit of attention underneath the stand here.
0: Now the ball is about to be poked out by the Galway goalkeeper, Sarah Healy. We played 17 minutes of this senior All-Ireland Camogie final, low-scoring game so far, and Cork have got it moving with Aisling Thompson combining with Laura Hayes. The two midfielders working well. They've spotted that the run is made into space there to Sir Sorica McCartan. The ball is steered in towards the goalposts, and there's a punch of the air from Sorica McCartan. She's got the equaliser.
1: Yeah, and a super score by Sorica McCartan, and it's nearly like a trademark score. She moved out, she'd barely space, and over her shoulder. Very difficult to, you know, block a player in that, but the ball was perfect out in front of her.
0: The goalkeeper ready to hook the ball out. That's Sarah Healy, yet to concede a goal in this year's championship. She's from the St. Thomas's Club. Oh, great catch in the middle there by Laura Hayes, the Cork number 9. She got that Galway puck out, but she surrendered it quickly, and Ailish O'Reilly kicks it along the ground for Galway. That was a big win in the middle for Cork, but they just could not retain the ball, and it's there to be won again. They're all in around the ball, trying to hoover it out, get it going some way. It's still played along the ground. We'll see who comes out with it now. Millie Condon is there in the action, and she's backed up by Saoirse McCarthy. And there's a bit of freedom for Saoirse to work with now as Cork come away from it, and they give it to Izzy O'Regan. There's a bit of life in this Cork attack when they get it into their scoring options. Here's Sorica McCartan towards the posts, and the umpire has waved it wide. Sorica wasn't sure, but the umpire had the last word.
1: Yeah, and to be honest with you, Parik, I thought he was coming around there to pick up that white flag and wave it. I was unsure myself, but she'll be disappointed. But it was a second opportunity for her. Cork seemed to have settled into the game a little bit more than Galway at the minute. Galway are still trying to be that aggressive, and I think trying to bully Cork a little, but they've settled into it.
0: So Anya Keane is off and Carrie Dolan is on, so there was a bit of activity back and forth on the Galway side, but Carrie, their captain, is back on the pitch with 19 minutes gone. Clay is down in front of us. Hogan stands side of the pitch, and it's with Aisling Thompson. Aisling missed a long stretch with a broken elbow, and Galway are out in front to gather that ball. Roisin Black is there. She's been assisted by Dervla Higgins, and they play it back now to Kira Hickey. Hickey launches it long. This looks like it's going to work out well for Galway. It's come into the possession now of Carrie Dolan on the 45. Nice footwork to extricate herself from the challenge of Saoirse McCarthy. And Carrie Dolan's effort is being applauded all the way over the crossbar by the Galway crowd. Absolute class there from Carrie Dolan.
1: Absolutely. What a dummy she showed to Saoirse McCarthy. She went to hit it off her preferred left and just stepped back in, took the time, and a super score out near the middle of the field.
0: With the GAA all finishing up, our live commentary next Sunday will be from the FAI Cup. St. Patrick's Athletic and Shamrock Rovers. Adrian Eames on commentary at 2 o'clock start in Richmond Park, so we'll be straight into live action once the programme begins. The ball is with Cork, and Izzy O'Regan has it, bringing it into traffic, and won back by Cuiva Kelly for Galway. And now, almost on bended knee, the ball is landed in towards the post from 65 out, but it drops short, and the goalkeeper Amy Lee is onto it for Cork straight away. She has delivered it out to Aisling Thompson, and bit by bit, Cork are building. Still on their own 45, the ball is now advanced over towards Isabel Sheehan from the Aero Club in her first final. A hit and hope effort from Isabel. Just a little rush of the blood to the head, no score. Galway still up by one.
1: Yeah, and both teams seem to be pushing that long range point taken in the first half. And the interesting part about it is Galway are not playing anyone in close to the goal. The closest person is out on the 45-yard line for most of the 20 minutes of the start of this All-Ireland.
0: Possession with Millie Condon for Cork, close to the Cusack stand sideline. Quite a tight position to manoeuvre out of. And calling for it over there is Aisling Thompson. And it comes now to Izzy O'Regan. Izzy able to make a little bit of progress. She's experienced, she's versatile, and she's advanced this Cork attack now in towards the full forward line it comes. But Galway first out of the ball, sealing the passage to goal. And out comes Niamh Nyland. Nyland journeying from 165.

0: after the other, giving it to Carrie Dolan. Dolan taking on possession, offloading it there to Niamh Nylan from outside the 65. A stylish score from Niamh. It was the clubmates from Clarenbridge Bridge combining, and Galway pushed two up.
1: Yeah, no, super score by the two girls. And Carrie Dolan popped it into Niamh Nylan, and she popped it back out, and a super score by Niamh. Carrie continued on. She could have popped it back to her, but she took the score. It was on.
0: Short puck out again from Amy Lee, the Cork goalkeeper, towards Izzy O'Regan. It comes, and Izzy gives the hand pass to Ava Fitzgerald, starting her first senior final. Ava giving it to Maeve Cahalan, the captain from St. Finbar's. Cork yet to break into the Galway half of the pitch. Isabel Sheehan's determined to change that. She's gone route one, launching it long into the forwards. But again, Galway sweep up with Roisin Black to win the ball back. And between Black and Dervla Higgins, they're in a right pickle at this stage, trying to get away from the goal. They're on their own 45 as all the players envelop the slitter there. And Laura Hayes gets it up and moving. Powerful, strong run from Laura. She'll surely get a free here. She's on the advantage anyway. And there's an opportunity for Cork to peel back a point in the 23rd minute.
1: Yeah, no, great opportunity here for, I'm not sure whether Amy will come out and take this one or whether it be Saoirse, but again, that heavy tackle from Galway. They need to step it off a little. You know, they're free shots for Cork here to keep in touch with the scoreboard.
0: Puck fodder took place at the Cooney Mountains last Monday afternoon. Colin Ryan from Limerick, still the master of the mountain, retaining his men's title. And it was Molly Lynch of Cork who made it six in a row in the camogie competition. Chloe Morey from Clare was the runner-up. It is a Cork free in the 23rd minute, about 40 metres out from the goal at the canal end. And it is going to be Amy O'Connor in her yellow boots to land it in and hear the applause of the travelling Cork fans ringing in her ear. It's 6 points to five.
1: Yeah, and they're really punishing Galway with their indiscipline up front. You know, there's two scores for Amy O'Connor and one from Saoirse McCarthy. Just easy opportunities for Cork to keep in touch.
0: Day continuing to brighten up all the time. Battling for the ball over there is Niamh McPeak. And McPeak and Izzy O'Regan is there for Cork. There's four of them around the ball. Between them all, they're trying to get it out and moving. One step behind them and they'll be out over the sideline. And the referee has done the wise thing. He's going to just throw the ball in. There was complete logjam situation developing as we approach now 24 minutes of play. Congratulations to our earlier winners, Armagh in the Premier Junior Final and Antrim in the Intermediate Final. It is Niamh McPeak and Izzy O'Regan who go in for the throw-in. And the ball just swiped on the ground by Dervla Higgins for Galway. It's almost a repeat scenario. It is, again, stalemate. So the referee's going to throw the ball in again and hope for better this time. And it is the same two again. Niamh and Izzy go in for the throw. And he's telling the excess players just to clear out, give them a fair chance. But there's absolutely zero space over there. You couldn't swing a cat in it at the moment. And we're just waiting now to see what the next play, how the next play will develop. It's bouncing around inside and Galway just swing a hurl at it there and it's claimed back by Cork. Now the space opens up for the powerful running Ava Fitzgerald. Oh, she's on a powerful run here. Past the 45 she comes and Galway intervene. It's just won back there, but not completely by Galway. They've given it back to Cork. On the 45 they come now with Orla Cahalan. There's a hand up from the referee for an advantage as the ball comes in towards the post. Advantage not required. The white flag goes up. Saoirse McCartan celebrates and the match is level at 6 each.
1: Yeah, another super score by Saoirse McCartan with the luxury of having the advantage of a free to pull it back to, but she didn't need the advantage. It was a great score under the Cusick stand.
0: Galway goalkeeper Sarah Healy has poked the ball out long down from the canal goal. She's given it there to Aoife Donoghue. She's out number 2-1, but Aoife still goes. Now it's 3-1. They're all coming into challenger, but she manages to get a shot off her left side, and it was perseverance to the fore there in that score for Aoife Donoghue. There was pressure on her from all sides and somehow she steered it over the bar.
1: Yeah, and she looked like she was going to take him on, but she was pushed back by the Cork defence and back on her left and over the bar. Another super score by Aoife Donoghue.
0: Germanley's third term in charge of the Cork camogie team, and from the Cork puck out it's back with Galway now. Kira Hickey has gathered possession. She's giving it over to Carrie. Carrie's getting a bit of rash treatment there now, and she gets a free out from the referee. Aisling Thompson close by. Carrie says, "Aisling, get away, give me the required distance to strike this free out." She's close enough to her own 45. Carrie's a little frustrated, and there is a Galway player down injured as well. Maybe that's what is irking Carrie as well. The referee going over to check on what the nature of this stoppage is, why it's being stopped, and the player be cleared off. It is Aoife Donoghue there, and I think Aoife's okay. She got up very quickly there.
1: Yeah, she did. She got a little bit of attention. I thought it was from that last tackle, but I'm not sure whether it was a

0: time for to take a breath, move Carrie up and bring out Sarah, because Sarah now is standing over the free and going to take this long range free.
1: Sarah Healy, the Galway goalkeeper, launching it powerfully from her own 45 metre line in towards the goal at his 16, bounces dangerously. The goalkeeper's not quite taking command of the situation. There are a lot of players around the ball. The goalkeeper with her foot, Amy Lee, manages to get it out for the moment, but Galway are swarming in there in numbers. The ball is now out around the 20 metre line and Galway have given possession straight back to Cork, and they break away with Laura Hayes. Well, there was a lot of frantic action in that passage of play, and Laura Hayes has given the ball to Ava Fitzgerald, who's fouled, and it's going to be a free.
0: Yeah, and you know, heavy tackling there around the middle, a difficult call there for the referee, because they're really standing them up, and you know, the Cork player there just stepped into Jennifer Hughes very quickly. Ava had nowhere to go, and he's given the free to Cork.
1: Right, of our sound engineers, Dave Gibson and Kieran Cullen with us. Our sound engineer is such an important part of our bringing you live sport every weekend here on RT Radio 1. And the Cork free is going to be taken by Saoirse McCarthy. She's positioned between her own 45 and 65. The shadow of the Hogan stand is about a third of the way across the pitch. I think it's the first time I can remember that all four finals have been played in shorts and T-shirts weather. This one coming in long from Saoirse McCarthy, dropping in towards the goal mouth and bouncing out over the end line. It'll go down as a wide. We are still in a situation where it's Galway 7 points, Cork 6 points.
0: Yeah, and nervy balls going in around the square. You've seen the last one that went in around the Cork goal. Amy Lee dropped it, and a lot of rushing and like a rook in around, and that one dropping in around the square too, but no one could get to it and went a little bit wide.
1: Swiftly taken puck out from the Galway goalkeeper, Sarah Healy. Now they are battling in the middle for the ball, battling in large numbers. Katie Anna Porter goes in to try and roll it up there, newcomer at senior level, and again there's just no way through. The referee is going to throw the ball in as we approach the last 2 minutes of normal time in the opening half of this senior final. Nice breeze now, we're feeling it up here at the top of the Hogan stand. We're up in level 7 observing proceedings, and Gavin Donegan tells the other players to get away, throws the ball in. Galway just with an overhead flick there from Aoife Donoghue, it spills out over the sideline. Ball, the yellow slitter gone out, and it's going to be a line ball. Lizzie Dempsey flags to Galway, who are seeking to defend the title. They won so dramatically here 12 months ago, 1 point victory over the Rebels that day, and it was Cork who took the title when the teams met the year before. Line ball taken in by Kira Hickey. Hickey from her hands launches it long inside, but it's not going to stick there for Galway. Cork have got it back, and they look like they could lose it here as Dervla Higgins comes in to dig it out somehow for Galway. She's given up to Ailish O'Reilly. Dervla in a very advanced position. She's combining with Ailish O'Reilly. Back to Dervla Higgins it comes. We should make her number 14, not number 4. And Galway stretched 2 ahead.
0: Yeah, and I couldn't believe when she was stopped there a few minutes ago, but that's her second point of the championship. She got one the last day, and she just popped over one now, and she's well capable of that.
1: Goalkeeper on the Cork team, Amy Lee from the Napiercy Club, poking the ball out from Hill 16. Again, she goes short with it. And we'll get a signal in the next few minutes about the stoppage time to be added in this game. From their full back line, Corkers had the ball intercepted. It was Katie Manning who leapt high to gather it for Galway. Through the hands of Carrie Dolan it comes. And back to Kira Hickey, influential in Semple Stadium a fortnight ago in the semi-final. The ball comes down at speed to Quiva Kelly. She's shown us already just how classy she is. She's going for another score. Is it 3 in the day? Put up the white flag. Quiva Kelly is here to play, and Galway are gone 3 ahead.
0: Yeah, super score by Quiva Kelly, 2 on the right, 1 on the left. If they could get the ball in front of her, she doesn't need that much space over the left, over the right. She's got 3 super points this first half.
1: We've hit the 30-minute mark. 9 points to Galway, 6 points to Cork. The Rebels persisting with a short puck out strategy. 3 minutes of stoppage time to be added. It was Orla Cahalan who let that ball slip through her fingers. It comes back to Kira Hickey. Played back now to Niamh McPeak for Galway. Missed last year with a cruciate injury. Ball close to the Cusack stand silence, kicked along the ground by the Rebels. Bit by bit, they're inching their way out of trouble with Aisling Thompson from the Milford Club. Same club as Anna Geary, who's here working for the television today. Ball coming into the full forward line for Cork, over towards Cahalan. It comes bustling her way through Orla Cahalan. Exceptionally skillful. She goes to ground looking for her free. She's going to get the free all right, and they're bringing in the doctors just to check she's all right.
0: Yeah, and tactically, you can see that Galway don't want that ball going into the Cork full forward line. They are lethal when it goes in there. McCartan has come out, scored 2. There's Orla Cahalan. When she gets on the ball, they're nervy. She's dangerous, and she's drawn another free for Cork.
1: This free is around the 20 metre line. The closing stages of the first half of this All-Ireland final. Seven counties have won the senior championship since the Camogie Association came into being. Cork, Dublin, Kilkenny, Wexford, Antrim, Tipperary, Galway. It's been a while since Wexford won, but when you were playing, you had quite a few All-Irelands.
0: Yeah, we had a great run of it, and Porrig, and somehow when I come to the Camogie All-Irelands, all those memories come flooding back, just the sheer joy of it, and what a purple patch for Wexford.
1: The big screen has shown an image of a Cork supporter in an up Cork sombrero. He's here well prepared for the sunshine. It's 20 metre free for Cork. It's around where the football arc is, the 40 metre arc, which isn't officially here today. We can just see it from last week, the remains of it. It's not lined out for the day, and Cork have got that free to make it a 2-point match. It's Amy O'Connor. Remember, she scored 3-7 against Waterford in All-Ireland final a few years ago, 9-7.
0: Yeah, and she probably hasn't got much opportunity to be on the ball. The ball hasn't got into her, but she's got 3 frees, and she's put the 3 of them over the bar.
1: Sarah Healy, the Galway keeper, fires it out to the direction of Niamh McPeak. McPeak being ferried out to the sidelines. Got out over the line there, and the linesman Ray Kelly has his white flag pointed down towards the goal at Hill 16, indicating that it will be a Galway line ball in front of the Cusack stand. Carrie Dolan is over there to take it. All the supporters packed into the lower elements of the stands, and they were hoping to hit the 30,000 mark. We should get official confirmation of the attendance today if they have got their 30,000 out in prime holiday season. Carrie Dolan feeds that line cut along the 45. It had a little bit too much on it, so they're all having to race in pursuit of the ball, but it's risen skillfully there by Aoife Donoghue. Donoghue was, you wouldn't have backed her to win that ball, but she got to it first. There are 4 Cork players surrounding her, and it was just the numbers that told in that situation. Cork win it back, and they poked the ball out towards midfield, and it's gone out over the Hogan stand sideline.
0: Yeah, and I think Aoife was waiting for the referee to blow free. She got a slight nudge in the back, but he just said play on, and she was unlucky. She got the opportunity to put that order bar, and she'd be disappointed she didn't take it when the opportunity presented.
1: Some deliberations on the Galway side, and it appears that Cathal Murray has given the word in that Carrie Dolan is to take this line cut. She's been busy. The last one was over the far side of the pitch. She covered the whole pitch there, and the whistle sounds. 9 points to Galway, 7 points to Cork. We anticipated a tight struggle, and that really is the way it's shaping up.
0: Yeah, no, it absolutely is, and you can see it's a tactical battle too. Both teams are playing out around the middle. Galway are very much trying to stop that ball into the full forward line, and Galway very much are shooting from distance in the first half. They didn't look like they were in any way looking to threaten on the goal, but they're leading by 2 points in a first half that they could say they have won.
1: Okay, so the players have gone straight to the dressing rooms. Half time in the All-Ireland Camogie final. Galway 9 points, Cork 7 points.
2: Thanks for that, Park. And Kate, well, Niamh, it's an intriguing encounter, tight and tense as expected.
3: Yeah, look, it's a tight game. You know, both sides are playing with a sweeper, and it's a person in front of that full back line. Maid Murphy is there for Cork, and Keir Hickey is sweeping up there for Galway, but they're not really going to give away much, I think. You know, they're not going to give away any soft goals or any goal scoring opportunities on either side so earlier on. I presume in the second half now it'll start to open up when legs get fatigued and whatnot. But to be fair, Galway are really, really working very, very hard now. Borderline on the edge at some stage with some of the tackles, but they're going very, very well. They're after getting 6 points I've counted already from play, a couple of frees as well, sorry, another one, 7 points actually from play, whereas Cork are a little bit more reliant on the frees, but they're still winning them, and not between each team.
2: Yeah, there really isn't. And Aisling, even though they're not threatening the goal, Galway in particular have entertained us with some wonderful scores.
4: Yeah, some brilliant points from play on both sides. Sark McCartan obviously got 2 brilliant frees for Cork, and then on the other end we saw Carrie Dolan get an unbelievable one under the stand out here. But Galway are being forced to take those shots from distance because they don't have anybody up in front of the goal. Like, we've been looking down here a couple of times and seeing Galway with no forwards inside the 45 or only 2 from 65 up, and it's a little bit strange because you know, you'd think that on a game like today they want to get up, they want to test that Cork full back line and try and push through it, but they seem to be playing a really defensive game around the middle of the pitch. Whether their approach is, you know, ensure possession and try and close down the launch pad for the Cork the Cork midfield going forward, and just pick off points from distance or not, I don't know, but I'm not sure that they'll be able to continue to do that, because if we get space in front of that Cork forward line and see them getting ball in, no doubt there'll be goals scored at the other end, so they might need to be able to push up and put some pressure on the Cork goal.
2: Aoife, it is physical out there. Galway bringing a lot of it. How are Cork coping?
5: I think they're doing fine. I think probably Galway getting away with quite a lot as well. And I know this will be saying, Aoife, stop wearing your Cork jersey, but I think, listen, we love seeing teams that bring it to the edge and bring it to the edge of the rules. But for me, I think they've got away with a few. I think if Ashington

0: Thompson made a couple of those tackles. She won't be coming out in the second half. And I think that's what you don't want. You don't want an unfairness. You want everybody to be painted with the same brush. That aside, right, that's my moan, my rant, right, gone.
1: That's the Cork for you.
0: That's the Cork, right? But it's really interesting, even Galway, how they're doing their puck out. Aoife Donoghue seems to be the go-to for everything. She's trying to play Aoife a huge amount into the game. Someone carrying a supposed big injury into the game, she is the go-to player at the minute for Galway. On the opposite, Amy O'Connor completely starved from possession. She's 3 points. I think there are only 3 balls that she's actually hit today, all frees. So really, really interesting. Galway playing a bit defensive. I actually think if they'd pushed more forward, as a Cork person, I'd be in a very, very tricky position here at half time. All to play for. Soka McCartan, we need to get more ball into her for me. But listen, I think it's going to be hopefully a fair second half.
1: Okay, well, we might get some reaction to Aoife's comments in just a few moments. We're going to take a very quick break now, but do stay with us, though, because we'll be heading to the RDS and the RSE as well, and we'll have more analysis after these.
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1: Now it's halftime here in Croke Park in the All-Ireland Camogie Final, with Galway leading Cork by 9-7. We'll get some more reaction from our panel of Aoife and Aoife and Aisling very shortly. But it is the final day of action at the Dublin Horse Show, so let's head to the RDS to Brendan McArdle.
8: Well, welcome back here to the Gallagher Dublin Horse Show. We've just completed the first round of the Rolex Grand Prix, and we've got 9 of them coming back to jump for that cool €1 million, and 3 of them in there for Ireland. Jordan Coyle will be the first to go for Ireland, followed by Lieutenant McKaylee Byrne riding the Irish bred MHS Clare Galway. And then Mikey Pender is also clear as well. But we have Richard Vogel for Germany and Rodrigo Pessoa for Brazil. And we've got 2 riders for France. It's going to be exciting. They'll be going over a shorter course. Hopefully it'll be an Irish win. Hopefully they'll get a big chance to get a big share of that €1 million Rolex Grand Prix.
1: Thanks for that, Brendan. It certainly does sound exciting. Now, before we head to the newsroom, let's go to the RSE, because it's full time in that SSC Electricity League game between Waterford and Bowes. Adrian Johnson is there for us.
9: Waterford FC have extended their unbeaten streak across all competitions to 7 games with a convincing win over Bohemians here at the RSE in Waterford. The Blues took the lead in the 21st minute through the informed Tommy Lonergan, who headed home a cross, got his 15th goal of the season. Just 8 minutes later, the home side would grab their second as a long throw looped into the Bohemians box to find Waterford captain Borg Hammond to make it 2-0. Hammond wouldn't have to wait long for his brace, as just a minute before halftime, Carlo Native found himself on the receiving end of a Waterford cross to pick up Waterford's 3rd. Bohemians struggled to create very many chances throughout the whole pass, and that's in large part due to Waterford's steady defence, and in particular, Kevin Long. Equally, Waterford opted for a more reserved game plan in the second half and fighting pressure from Alan Reynolds' side. Ross Tierney almost picked up a goal for the visitors in the 66th minute, only for his header to hit the inside of the post and bounce back out for a quick clearance. The Dublin side would grab a consolation goal at the 72nd minute after a rebound strike found the feet of Dale Rooney, who converted with ease. Both fans will be disappointed with today's result, but Waterford fans can breathe easy for the time being, as this result sees them climb up to 8th in the Premier Division table, level on points with Drogheda United and a head-on goal difference, and most importantly, out of the playoff relegation spot. Full-time score here at the RSC, Waterford FC 3, Bohemians 1.
1: Thanks for that, Odrin. There's another big game in the SSC Electricity League, kicking off at 5 o'clock. That is Shelburne and St. Pat's in Tulka Park. We'll keep you up to date on that. But now we're going to head to the newsroom for your 5 o'clock news with Ray Kennedy.
10: Marie, thank you and good evening from the newsroom. Israel has indicated it would not be approving a proposed agreement to end the war with Hamas in Gaza. Under the terms of the plan put forward by President Trump's Board of Peace, the Palestinian militant group would disarm and Israel would withdraw its troops from the territory. Hamas has said it was ready to implement the deal if Israel agreed to it. Our correspondent Fiona Mitchell reports.
11: In televised remarks, Israel's Prime Minister rejected the US-led 15-point peace plan for Gaza. Benjamin Netanyahu said the Israeli military would not carry out any withdrawal until Hamas is genuinely disarmed and would continue to thwart threats against Israeli forces and citizens. US President Donald Trump announced last month that there had been a breakthrough in his plan to end the war, to which both Israel and Hamas had agreed. But complications quickly emerged. Israel said its troops in Gaza would not move before Hamas disarms. Hamas insisted that Israel halt attacks before it begins implementing the part of the agreement dealing with its weapons. This evening, a Hamas official urged the US to persuade Mr. Netanyahu and his government to adhere to the process announced by Washington.
10: The Minister for Justice, Jim O'Callaghan, has expressed gratitude to the authorities in the United Arab Emirates for supporting Ireland's request to extradite Daniel Kinahan. The 49-year-old, who's wanted for alleged criminal offences here, is being flown back to Dublin from Dubai on the government jet. The plane is expected to land at Casement Aerodrome in Baldonnell later this evening. Mr. Kinahan is due to be brought before the Special Criminal Court to face a charge of directing an organised crime group. Speaking at the Tullamore Show in County Offaly, on Taoiseach Micheál Martin commended the Gardaí.
12: I'm not going to comment on any specific case because obviously I don't want to prejudice the outcome of any specific situation that may develop. But I do want to say this. I want to pay very strong tribute to Garda Síochána, to the Garda Commissioner and the Minister of Justice, successive Minister of Justice, in terms of the Gardaí's success in tackling organised crime in a very effective way.
10: Gardaí investigating a two-vehicle collision in which 9 people were injured on the M50 in Dublin early this morning have appealed for information. One of the cars, carrying 8 teenagers, was travelling the wrong way down a ramp onto the motorway when the incident occurred at 5:30. The driver of the second car, a man aged in his 20s, is being treated in hospital for injuries described as serious. A section of the southbound carriageway between junctions 11 and 12 remains closed and local diversions are in place.
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10: Outbreaks of rain and drizzle in the north, west and northeast will gradually clear southeastwards this evening, becoming patchier then. Tonight will become dry with clear spells and possible mist and fog patches in places. Lowest temperatures 8 to 13 degrees in light variable breezes or near calm conditions.
1: Thanks for that, Ray. Well, back here in Croke Park, it is Galway who have the advantage over Cork in the All-Ireland Camogie final. Aoife Murray feels that maybe Cork are a little bit hard done by when it comes to the frees, that Galway are getting away with one. What do you think?
15: Look, I've never seen a Cork team hard done by ever, but I have to slightly agree with her, to be fair. Like, I think that their call is quite cute to this. Gavin is someone that leaves the play go a lot, and I think they're really playing into that fact. And there's a few borderline tackles. There's a lot of, I don't mind a wrap around, but there's a lot of holding on for that extra second or two to put the player under pressure. And I have to kind of agree with Aoife, to be fair, that they're playing the system and they're playing the rules well. To be fair in that sense. But look, I suppose it's just a frustration. We didn't want to give out a referee score to start with, but like, there has to be some form of consistency across the board, and not a discrepancy between which one is going to, it's not going to, obviously, in a tight game at this stage, it's borderline decisions, but like, I don't feel there's anything that's really stood out that should have been a free, that should have been a score. Maybe it's more so in around the midfield line and that middle third. But look, you just want the consistency of it, and the definition of what the tackle is, what you're actually allowed to do and what you're actually not allowed to do, and more definitive terms around that. That's just would be my frustration anyway from playing this year and
0: I suppose, watching the game as well today.
1: Arsene, given how tight and cagey that first half was, and the fact that we know there's nothing between these two teams and it's all out final day, but someone has to go and win the game now. Do you think that it's going to open up in that second half?
13: Yeah, I think the second half is normally more free-flowing and there's normally a bit more space. Obviously, there'll be nerves. It'll be a bit cagey at the start, like you said. A couple of misses there early on. I think Galway

0: two wides and two shots drop short in the first 5 minutes. You know, that's not like them. You'd like to see things like that cut out now going forward and the whole thing open up a bit more. But I mentioned there earlier in analysis the fact that I just don't think Galway are pushing forward enough, and they've so many good forwards, but they're really clogging that middle third by dragging so many people back. And I think if Galway want to get games and they want to go out and chase this game and really bring it to Cork, they need to push people forward and they need to have more options up front. At the moment they are doing well with the crossfield balls and they're trying to switch the point of attack, and there are not nippy forwards in there for Galway who are managing to get out in front to get ball in hand, but they're just getting outnumbered so often by the three or four Cork backs that are there. They need more support off the shoulder. So if Galway want to win this, they need to push up and go at it. And Aoife mentioned just before we had the break there about Cork not getting enough ball into that full forward line. The flip side of that is if Cork want to win this, ball needs to be in Amy O'Connor's hand. I'm not sure, did she have one clean possession from play in that first half? The only thing that kept her in it was her very well taken freeze. Similarly, Orla Callan, one or two. We saw Sorka get 2 points from play, which will be big for her, but they need ball in hand for those three girls if they're going to win this game.
1: Yeah, Aoife, in a way it's kind of mirroring both teams, isn't it? Because they both have lethal full forward lines, nobody out the field wants to get the ball into them, and for quite obvious reasons.
2: Absolutely, and look, it's if I was to take my Cork jersey back on, right, you'd be nearly happy with where you're at halftime, because we're 2 points down. Like, for not really getting going, if anything, we've been kind of a bit reactive to what Galway have been throwing at us. So there in itself is a bit of a positive, but to Ashling's point, we've got to get Amy O'Connor into the live game here, like, and get even Thorke more ball, and even out here on our two halfbacks, right? I know they're two young, inexperienced halfbacks, but what I've seen so far today is they are well able. If they just get like 5% more self-belief, they can have a huge impact on this game. A concern, though, I would say, is centre field at the minute for Cork. In fairness, I think Laura Hayes is holding the ship quite well. Ashton Thompson possibly just not at the pace of the game at the minute. A couple of points and a couple of plays have come through that alley. And that's probably one thing. If you were there at halftime, you're looking, okay, how do we get her a little bit more involved in a positive way, and how do we stop, in effect, the Donoghue quality and her impact in that second half?
0: Yeah, and I think on that as well, like we talked before the game about if Cork are going to win this game, what's going to be the differentiating factor? And we talked about, you know, their ability to come in with the shackles off, to come in under the radar a little bit, to come in without that expectation or that pressure on them. And that's exactly what we haven't seen from them, is like letting go and expressing themselves. Like Aoife mentioned, there's a couple of times that we had a break up the wing from Ava Fitzgerald, ended up in front of goal. She just looked afraid to take the shot and put the ball over the bar. Similarly, Maeve Murphy, who we've seen score, Emma Murphy, who we've seen score several points in the semi-final, just not able to get the ball over the bar, has only taken one shot, put it wide, and you'd like to hope that she doesn't go into herself now and that she can open up and go after it again, because they need to have that confidence and that bit of flair if they're going to give themselves a chance.
1: I know it's very much a change team, but there's probably a bit of scar tissue from last year as well.
3: Look, I suppose there is a little bit of scar tissue there from last year, but I feel like Galway are just completely dictating the game on their terms, and which is unusual for a Cork team to have it, because they're so used to these type of scenarios, so they have so many experience across the field. They still have 10 of last year's starters starting here, but like they really have to get a grab a hold on the game here now in the second half and try and impose their game plan on Galway.
1: Okay, well that second half is about to start, so let's go back to Caden Park.
4: Here the O'Duffy Cup is heading, and we're just waiting for the volume to come down. Hopefully, away we go now. The second half underway. Galway in this second half are tacking the goal down their right-hand side. That is the canal end of Croke Park. Kicking the ball along the ground there for Cork is Laura Hayes. Hayes bundling her way through, but it's claimed back by Galway. The ball played down close to the sideline over the Hogan Stand side, and it comes. It's going to be an early line ball in this second half of a tightly contested final, and great excitement here with the attendance of over 33,000 was announced officially during the halftime break, and this Cork line cut is going to be taken by Maeve Murphy from Ballinora. Sends it in along the 45, over it comes to Isabel Sheehan, and the ball is now with the fast running Cork number 2, Izzy O'Regan. She's made a big burst of pace, Izzy, as she delivers it into the full forward line, not going to stick there, and it's risen up by Kira Hickey, the Galway defender, who flashes it down into the other number 6, Maeve Murphy. So just lands it down her throat, and it goes back Cork's way again, and coming forward at speed now is Emma Murphy for Cork down the right flank of the attack, close to the Cusack Stand sideline. Emma Murphy waiting for the umpire to reach for the white flag, and the first score of the second half goes Cork's way.

0: Yeah, super score by Emma Murphy, and Ciara Hickey came under huge pressure there at centre back coming out with that ball, and she had no choice but to lash it down the field, and Maeve Murphy picked it up. Nice ball up to the Amy O'Connor, or Emma Murphy, and a super score by her, similar to her semi-final points.
1: Yes, Emma coming thundering into the game at the start of the second half. Laura Hayes has possession now for Cork, delivering direct ball into the top of the right position over there with Sorica McCartan. McCartan trying to get around the challenge of Roisin Black. Goes into the corner there, really comfortable Cork in the corner. They're content that they can cross it along the 20-metre line over towards Amy O'Connor. Connor around Witten Menace, being marked there by Rachel Hanafy. And gathered up by Fitzgerald for Cork. Getting her way out of trouble there. Fitzgerald getting a space to shoot it in. It's going to land in. The goalkeeper's out off her position there. She's no idea where the slitter is. It's bouncing around just outside the small parallelogram. And it is cleared out eventually by Ciara Hickey for Galway. Out over the sideline it comes.
0: Yeah, a lot of nervy balls in around the square there. A lot of holding and just, you know, blocking off the ball. The referee just let him at it. And Ciara Hickey again came out with the ball and just cleared it out. Just got the clearance in. I think she wasn't even sure where it was going to go.
1: Change of hurley there for Saoirse McCarthy, one of the backroom team just updating her equipment for her. And really, Saoirse could play in any of the half-forward positions, you'd imagine. It's Sorica McCartan to take this line cut for Cork between the 20 and the 45. She's just landing it in on around the 20-metre line. And it's fed out by Orla Cahalan over towards Sheehan. It comes there. She's coming a long way to get that ball, but Isabel Sheehan has got now. And she's given it to Emma Murphy. Murphy giving the hand pass back to Laura Hayes. It's a real bright start for Cork in the second half. They're going for another score now, and it's the same outcome. The umpire goes straight for the white flag, Laura Hayes.
0: Yeah, and three players from Galway are pressing in on her very quickly, and she got it off her. You know, she got that puck in just in time and over the bar, but you're right, a great start from Cork in this second half. They're playing with a bit more confidence, and there's a real nerviness around the Galway full back line when the ball goes in there.
1: The game is level at 9 points each. The ball is poked out by the goalkeeper for Galway, Sarah Healy, and Harry Dolan wins a free there. That's being disputed by Laura Hayes. Laura says all was well there with that challenge. The referee was of a different opinion, Gavin Donegan from Dublin, and it's going to be a free. And Carrie Dolan is getting ready to take it. Carrie, two steps inside the Cork 65-metre line. And you'd wonder if the Camogie Association opened Hill 16 next year, they might be able to increase their attendance even more. As we were remarking last week, lots of young people like to come together in groups on the terraces and watch the matches, and that might be an option for them to go north of 33,000. Carrie Dolan, eyes on the ball as she lands it in towards the Davin end, and over the crossbar it comes. Parity did not last long. Carrie Dolan puts Galway 1-0.
0: Yeah, and I'd say that spot over there probably brings back nice memories of last year, that last puck of the game where the pressure was on, and she made no mistake on that one either today over the bar.
1: Amy Lee pucks it out. It's perilously close to going out over the side, and it's flashed out indeed over the Hogan Stand sideline, so it's going to be a line ball to the linesman saying it's going to be Galway, and just waiting to see who'll come over to take it now in the early stages of this second half. And it is going to be Jennifer Hughes to take it. Hughes cutting it in, she gives it straight to a Cork player there, and Galway immediately converge on Laura Hayes, who has to improvise, landing the ball across. It's come back into Galway possession with Ailish O'Reilly. Now it's poked forward into space, and Cork will gather it up by the sweeping Maeve Murphy. She gives it to Libby Coppinger. Libby goes long from her own 45. Well caught by Laura Hayes. Hayes means business, clearly. Oh, she's giving the ball back to Galway to Jennifer Hughes. Hughes was right beside her there, putting her under pressure. Now Laura's got the ball again, but she's got no hurley over there. It's the ball from back to Dervla Higgins. She's such a calming presence in that situation. Dervla goes right down the Hogan Stand siding with the ball. It could come back to Cork, though, with Millie Condon. Millie's there with Maeve Cahalan, and the Cork defence deals with it, and back it comes to Maeve Murphy. And the sunshine now in Croke Park in this very pleasant afternoon. We're expecting big high temperatures during the week as Cork pound away now in search of the equaliser. There's space for Laura Hayes to land a well struck ball in. They're moving towards the goal, but they're going to go for the point this time, and it is 10 points each in this nip and tuck final, and Orla Cahalan gets that score.
0: Yeah, and both players, Amy O'Connor and Orla Cahalan, were moving out the way to Cusick, screaming for that ball coming in from Laura Hayes, and she did give them what they wished for, and Orla Cahalan collected and put it over the bar. Another good score from Cork. They really are, you know, coming into their own in this second half.
1: Orla, the younger of the two sisters, or sister Maeve, is the team captain. Again, there's a lot of players sprinting after the ball. Niamh McPeak is there for Galway. It's gone out over the

0: line. The referee's giving a free, it looks like, close to the Hogan Stand sideline. And 6 minutes played, it's... You just couldn't call this.
1: No, absolutely. And I'd say the girls didn't hear the whistle there from the referee. They were tussling away on the sideline and everyone else had stopped around them. But you can see the intensity when they're in the game. It seems that Carrie Dolan has moved forward into the half forward line. I think there's a little bit of confusion around the Galway team and their tactic at the minute. But Carrie Dolan is another opportunity here to push Galway back in front.
0: Carrie, a two-time All-Star. Her legs spread apart as she approaches this free with her right shoulder facing the goal at the canal end. It's scraped up high into the clouds and wide it goes. Kate, you called that straight away.
1: Yeah, you could see it from here. It pulled a little bit to this side and wide, and Carrie is protesting it at the minute. She's looking for it to be checked on Hawkeye, but I think that was, you could safely say that was wide, Park.
0: Yeah, and if there's any error there, Hawkeye will be able to buzz into the referee to tell him to go back and review it. Oh, it pinched in to win it back, but it goes back Cork's way with Maeve Murphy. We're coming to a crucial stage of the game now. The ball with Laura Hayes for Cork. Strong puck of the ball forward. And the Rebels get ready to move. They're launching a shot in there from Sorica McCartan. The Cork fans down in front of us in the Hogan Stand sense that is a score. They're cheering it all the way. Over it goes, Cork 1-0.
1: Yeah, and you can see the Corker, you know, they're getting a little bit more freedom around the middle to give that nice ball into the three girls in the full forward line. And this time it was Sorica McCartan. She got it out in front of Roisin Black and over her shoulder again, and she's making no mistake with those.
0: Sarah Healy with a long puck out. It goes to the opposite 45, straight to Carrie Dolan, who steadies herself to shoot on sight. And Carrie Dolan has missed again. This time there are no protests from Carrie, although Cathal Murray has gone to the linesman and said that should have been a score.
1: Yeah, I thought that one was over the bar, but as you said, the Hawkeye will buzz into the referee if there's any mistake, but one Carrie would assume would have been straight over the bar.
0: Maeve Cahalan, the Cork captain, in possession. Ball now might be gathered up here by the Galway number 7, Katie Anna Porter, and emerging with it is Roisin Black. Galway coming out of their own half now, going out towards Ailish O'Reilly with the ball. Been starved for a while of the ball, and Cork are in there again, tenaciously hunting for that ball with Izzy O'Regan. They're playing it back to Maeve Murphy, and Galway are making life difficult for Maeve, not giving her an inch. They've won it back now with Niamh McPeak. McPeak storming, she takes a challenge, still goes off her left side, she strikes it in and over the bar, and we're level in the All-Ireland final.
1: Yeah, and I think Niamh McPeak was trying to see could she get around Libby Coppinger there to, you know, see could she take on a goal chance, but you know, she was pushed to the side and she took the point. But a good score by Niamh McPeak. She hasn't been, you know, to the fore in this game, but that might just pull her back into this game.
0: Well, Amy Lee beckons Libby Coppinger forward. They've played the 1-2. Amy is in the middle of her own D at the moment, and the ball is coming into land beyond the second 45. The ball grabbed from the sky by Saoirse McCarthy. The game's starting to open up a little bit now as Saoirse ponders her way through, approaching the 30-metre line, firing it in. And there is the goal for Cork. A significant score, Saoirse McCarthy. Saoirse had a little bit of freedom there and she strikes for a green flag.
1: Yeah, she got the gap, she went down the middle, she bounced it off the ground, and a super score by Saoirse McCarthy. The goalie probably, she got her hurl to it, might be a little bit disappointed that she didn't get a little bit more on it, but a well taken goal nonetheless.
0: It's the first time that Sarah Healy has been beaten in this year's championship. One goal and 11 points to Cork, 11 points to Galway. And they're hunting for the ball around the middle, but Cork get a lease of life from that goal. They've got possession in the middle with Laura Hayes as they seek a 31st All-Ireland title today. Galway have much fewer titles in the bank, just 5 on the mantelpiece. Ball close to the sideline, trying to bustle her way through with Sorica McCartan. The ball delivered accurately into Laura Hayes. Hayes being shadowed by Katie Anna Porter down that corner, and she just shoves off the challenge. Galway trying to get the ball moving. They're waiting for the referee's whistle now, and it does sound, and it gives us all a chance just to stall the ball for a moment.
1: Yeah, and it appears that he's a little bit inconsistent in the freeze there. Aoife Donoghue, anytime she goes to the ball or gets that heavy call, I don't think he's keen on giving a free, but yeah, what a goal by Saoirse McCarthy. Straight down the middle, she took a great shot and a great goal, and you can see the confidence is really shown coming to the fore in the Cork team, and probably more around the edges. You can't really see the likes of Aisling Thompson dominating the game, but everyone else is starting to come to the fore, especially that full forward line. They're playing with such confidence.
0: Seán Healy is coming into the Galway team in place of Katie Manning. They were wondering, would Seán be thrown in, that she gave birth to her second child in

0: April, but in she goes.
1: Yeah, and I think it's a Sean Healy versus Orla Cahalan kind of rivalry there, but Galway need to play with a little bit more confidence. They need to find their own rhythm in this game if they're going to come back into it.
0: The ball thrown in, it's with Galway close to their own goal. They're in a tight corner and they're in a tight position in the game as well. The ball close to the Hogan stand side and Carrie Dolan is chasing after him. Millie Condon has similar notions of gathering the ball, and the tenacious Cork number 12 has got the ball. Millie landing it forward. Galway come in to sweep that ball again. They've intercepted the ball, but they've lost it. Back to Cork it comes with Ava Fitzgerald, and Shona Healy trying to get an early touch for Galway through the hands of Aoife Donoghue. Calm heads are required by Galway as Ciara Hickey goes to ground. There was a gasp from you there, Kate.
1: Yeah, no, she seemed to, you know, twist and turn and went over on her ankle there. She seemed to have done a bit of damage and she's in serious distress. Whatever way she twisted as she went to, you know, turn and pivot out of tackle, I'd say she's done some kind of damage to her ankle, it appears, but maybe it's her knee, I'm not sure.
0: So there will be a pause in the game as the medical staff go in to check on Ciara, and the Cork players have gone into a huddle, so they are availing of this break and play to just assess where they are in the match. And actually Galway have done similar as well, sensing that there may be a lengthy stoppage there. Just this might be no harm for Galway actually, just to get together as a group having conceded that goal and see can they work their way through it.
1: Yeah, no, absolutely. It appears that like Aoife Donoghue is drifting all the way into the backs. Carrie Dolan has been pushed up into that half forward line. She's more accustomed to midfield this year, and they don't seem to be getting on the ball as fluid or as confidently in the second half as Cork have, and that's why Cork at the minute are a goal ahead.
0: And we can really hear the noise of the crowd, 33,000 here, and the ambulance men are coming in now over to Ciara. She's in the best of her hands. They'll make sure that she's all right. The Jubilee team presented here earlier on was the Tipperary team of 2001. They completed the three in a row in that year, and you would have played against a few of those Tip players.
1: Yeah, no, absolutely. They did five in 6 years, I believe. But yeah, at the start of my career, I definitely was coming into plenty of battles with that Tipperary team.
0: The game paused for the moment, and the referee Gavin Donegan saying that we will just give every opportunity to Ciara Hickey to get herself right. Thankfully she's sitting up on the ground. They're just doing their checks on her now to make sure that she's okay to continue. The O'Duffy Cup is the prize today. It's named after Mayo man Sean O'Duffy, who came to Dublin in his late teens. He was a volunteer in the 1916 Rising and a founder member of the Camogie Association. So Mayo man giving his name to the cup, and still Mayo basking in the glory here a fortnight ago of their football championship success. And even last night in the puissance at the RDS won, the British competitors Rachel proudly came into the arena in a Mayo jersey and the crowd started singing the green and red of Mayo. Everywhere you turn, you're bumping into Mayo people.
1: Yeah, no, absolutely. And it kind of brings a smile to your face when you hear the green and red of Mayo, and they really are going to celebrate this one, Pádraig. I can imagine it'll still go on into 2027, and it'll be hard for those players to get their head back in the game, you'd imagine. But look at and well entitled to it. And a lot of people in Mayo are really enjoying it. And I'm sure every county in the country, there's a smile on their face.
0: Yeah, some counties may be being inspired that success is possible. Ciara Hickey is being linked off the pitch, so Ciara's afternoon appears to be over. They brought in Anya Keane now into the Galway team as play resumes with 45 minutes on the clock. Cork are leading 1-11, and Niamh McPeak has taken off in a storming run. Past the 45 she comes, this one little undercut, and Galway had no forward pressing up there, and the goalkeeper at her leisure, Amy Lee, can get that ball out and moving. If they had a forward lurking in on the edge of the square, there may have been a score resulting for the tribeswomen. Carrie Dolan does well to win it back. She's lost her footing. She's getting no free. Ball powered over to Caoimhe Kelly. Now the final shot is going to come in from Nyland, and there is a score for Galway. Niamh Nyland making it a 2-point match.
1: Yeah, and a bit of a pushback in the Galway girls. A huge loss of Ciara Hickey to go off player of the match the last day. Such a dominating game in last year's All-Ireland, but Anya Keane well used to playing in that position in at centre-back. She played there in college Camogie and that, and we'll see how she and fares at the centre-back position.
0: Again, it's a 1-2 between the goalkeeper and the full-back, Amy Lee and Libby Coppinger combining. Amy's got a second slitter just in on the edge of the square, and the ball breaks now towards Orla Cahalan, powering through. Big danger here, and they've scored second goal. Orla Cahalan striking a
2: low and decisively into the right-hand side of the net. The Rebels celebrate. They're gone ahead of Galway now. Big ask for the Tribeswomen to come back from this.
1: Yeah, huge ask for the Tribeswomen to come back. They haven't pushed in. They haven't tried.

0: important goal. And surprisingly, they've been letting the puck outs out, but I wouldn't have let Amy Lee come out. Her idea was to drop it down, the break came on, and Orla Callahan was onto it, and a great opportunity for a goal, and did she take it?
1: Two goals and 11 points to Cork, 12 points to Galway. Play is out around the middle at the moment. Ava Fitzgerald has it for Cork. You can sense that they really feel victory is in their grasp now as they soar forward. It is your Regan. Regan giving the stick pass out to the direction of Amy O'Connor. And if things keep going like they are, Cork could do real damage in this game. Amy O'Connor in a point scoring position. And the umpire, he's got wide, I think he is. I thought he was going to go to Hawkeye, but no, definitely wide.
0: Yeah, he definitely went wide on a huge let off for Galway. Amy O'Connor, you know, she was in a great position there to pop that over the bar, but the ball into the full forward line of Cork is just super, and they're doing so well in there.
1: Galway looking out for somebody to stand up and inspire them in their comeback hopes. Ball is with Aoife Donoghue, 20 metres out. Aoife's got a point, so maybe they're still in the premises, 2-11 to 13 points.
0: Yeah, no, they're still well within this game. It's only two scores, but if they can push someone up, the last two attacks, you know, they are getting in around there, but they're not looking like they're going to get a goal. But if they keep picking off those points, it's only two scores.
1: And one thing that looks likely to continue now is the long absence of a draw in a final. We haven't had a draw in Camogie final since 1981. That was when Kilkenny played Cork. We just always seem to have a winner on the day, and that's the way it's shaping up now, with Cork with a nice bit of an advantage. And the referee's called over Maeve Murphy, the Cork number 6, and he's flashed a yellow card to her. So now Cork are set to go short out to the corner back position with the puck out from Amy Lee, and Galway don't seem interested in going out there and engaging with them. The ball is with Libby Coppinger, bringing it into the midfield traffic, and reaching for it there was Izzy O'Regan. Now Carrie Dolan comes in, she takes a bit of a bump there. Carrie goes to ground, she's keeping the attack alive. Jarvla Higgins coming through, she got a score earlier in the game. It's very congested between the two 65s. The stick pass comes over to the sub in off the bench, Anya Keane. She's going route one, she's seeking out Caoimhe Kelly. The ball runs beyond Caoimhe. The goalkeeper comes out off her line there, Amy Lee, to avert the danger, to eliminate the danger, and to deliver the ball out to Isabel Sheehan, the Cork number 7, striding up to her own 45, giving the pass forward, where it's Sorica McCartan trying to get it up and moving. They're all in around the dropping ball. Laura Hayes on the scene too for Cork, and the referee's going to throw the ball in.
0: Yeah, another throw in from the referee. You know, a lot of congestion and pulling there. I did think probably there was a little bit of a pull of a Galway hurl, but he's actually calling out the Galway girl here.
1: That's a quite perplexing call, judging at the body language of the supporters down in front of us in the seats in the Hogan stand lower tier. They're watching the referee explaining his decision and issuing a yellow card there to Jennifer Hughes.
0: Yeah, decisions that, you know, Galway, you think if they want to get back in this game, they need to be winning that ball, you know, around the middle third, and getting the pressure back on Cork to get themselves into a position, you know, to turn this over in the last 5 minutes. But on the replay there, you can see that actually Sorca McCartan, as I thought, was holding her hurl, and she was just trying to wriggle it free. And when she did, I suppose maybe the swing back came. But in her defence, I suppose it was in the attempt to get her hurl free.
1: Cork getting ready to shoot in a free now from the 65-metre line. They're leading the match by 2-11 to 13 points. They're going to land this now in towards Hill 16. Saoirse McCarthy from Courcy Rovers, three-time nominee for Player of the Year. And this one has gone to the right-hand side of the target, so there's still a little bit of hope for the Western side.
0: Yeah, no, I definitely think this is keeping Galway well within this game. If they can get another point or two, it'll be nervy, it'll be close coming down the end, and Parik, you never know, you could get that draw.
1: Saoirse McCarthy has it for Cork, giving it in a flash to Laura Hayes, landing her effort in. The umpire's craning his neck there behind the goal. Deliberations between the umpires, and it is signalled wide again. It's 10 minutes left to play. Overall standings, it's 17 points to 13. Again, the battle out around midfield is won by Cork. Play going close to the Cusack stand sideline. All very tight there, but Cork are engineering a little bit of space with the experienced Aisling Thompson delivering it down the line. They're getting ready to move. Ball is with Amy O'Connor. Amy now being put under pressure by a trio of Galway defenders, and it comes to Sorca McCartan. This one dropping in, the goalkeeper's got it. So solid goalkeeping there from Sarah Healy, getting a little nervous now as we head into the last 10 minutes of the game. Again, Cork thrive in that midfield battleground, and it's Isabel Sheehan who gets the ball ahead of Niamh McPeak. It's not quite gone over the sideline yet, and the umpire, or the linesman there, Lizzie Dempsey, in

0: discussions with Niamh McPeak.
1: It seems to me that the referee has given this as a free in, and I'd imagine Amy O'Connor has gone out to take it, unless they felt it was out over the line first. But Galway are not winning that ball on the midfield. Cork are powering forward there and launching a lot of their attacks from there, and that's probably where Galway are losing out at the minute.
0: Well, Amy O'Connor is going to take this free for Cork. Three steps outside the 45-metre line, no more than one step in from the Cusack stand sideline. And she looks up towards Hill 16. She will not see a single spectator on the terrace. She is fully focused on sending this free over the crossbar. The slitter is in flight. It would edge Cork closer to that record-extending 31st All-Ireland title. And Amy delivers on the big stage yet again. It's 2-12 to 13 points.
1: Yeah, and you know, it's super scored by Amy, as you said, right on the sideline, over by the Cusick stand. Wasn't an easy score to take, but she took it, and look at that, puts another point between the teams. It takes two to beat it, so they're, as you say, edging closer to walking the steps to collect the Duffy Cup.
0: Ailish O'Reilly has been subbed off the Galway team, their number 14, and it's Maria Dillon who's coming in to the Galway ranks. They need to get a few forwards up close to goal. Carrie Dolan meandering around between the 45 and the 65. They're going further back from the goal. Niamh McPeak has it. Just a wall of white jerseys up in front of her. She's seeking out the run of Cuiva Kelly, and in fairness to Cuiva, she wasn't too far from gathering that ball under intense pressure from the Cork defence. Maria Dillon is in there as well. Cuiva peels in behind her, playing it back to Niamh Nyland. Calm composure is required from Galway at this stage, and the shot from Niamh Nyland has drifted away to the left of the uprights.
1: Yeah, and you'd think she would have given herself a little bit more of an angle, got in front of the goal. They really need to make sure of them at this point, but tight in the corner, they worked it out, and an opportunity there for Niamh. If they're going to make any kind of comeback, they need to be putting two or three scores together.
0: Short puck out has come to Izzy O'Regan. Galway should have been alert to that. They're giving Izzy the freedom, and they're giving freedom to Ava Fitzgerald as well. Now they're pushing a little closer to Cork as they streak the hand passes across, and it's Maeve Murphy coming out with it. The Rebels number six going down. She's got two forwards up there. Now there are three forwards. There's danger brewing in this Cork move. The ball in towards the post, and over it goes, and there's theatrical celebrations from Sorka McCartan. She's telling the crowd to cheer as the white flag goes up, and it is the Rebel flags, the red and white flags, that are flying.
1: Yeah, and I think Sorka McCartan has had a super game here this afternoon. Her movement and her runs for the Cork half back line to play into her have been exceptional, and she's got 4 points from play.
0: Cork working it through their full back line. Galway doing their work best to win it back. Now there is some movement struck in from the top of the D. A point might not be enough, but they have got one anyway. Niamh Nyland wide with her last effort, gets one over to 13 to 14 points, 6 minutes left.
1: Yeah, good score by Niamh Nyland. It nearly didn't have enough legs to go over the bar, but if they can get another point or two on top of that, then we might have a comeback on.
0: I wonder, a goal would do wonders for Galway in this game, but Amy Lee has other ideas. The Cork custodian poking it out from the 30-metre line down at the canal end, seeking out her own women up there. Galway break it down into no man's land, gathered up by Niamh Nyland. Now Nyland is on the 65. There's a promising run developing from Carrie Dolan. Carrie trying to rise it up. Cork are tracking a run. Carrie's taking on Millie Condon. Still she goes. She's bottled up. She's getting her free all right. But the advantage is still in play from the referee, and now it is coming back. So Galway will get a free, which Carrie will surely slot over, and it might just put a slight doubt in Cork minds.
1: Yeah, and look at it was a high tackle. It was a tackle from both angles, definitely a free in, but I'm surprised that he didn't let it just play on a little bit. She definitely wasn't going through there. There was a hurl coming in from both sides, and there was no route to goal for Carrie Dolan.
0: Hey, Kelly of Wexford, our big match analyst here in our last GA match of the year intercounty-wise here on RTÉ Radio 1 Sunday Sport. We've just gone past 5:30 in the evening. 5 minutes left to play in the final. Millie Condon has received a yellow card from the referee Gavin Dunnigan, and Carrie Dolan will pop this free over, and she'd want to get swiftly about her business now because the clock is against Galway in this All-Ireland final. Carrie from Clarenbridge, who got the winning score late in the game 12 months ago to give Galway a narrow victory. Oh, she's going to go short with it. She's spotting Cuiva Kelly on the move. Cuiva in on the edge of the square. There's not much space because Cork are right. They're breathing down her neck. Cuiva trying to bring it across towards Carrie. Cork just intercepted a stick there off Cork. Stopped the Galway attack. It was building like a goal attack was moving, but it was Libby Coppinger who broke it down for Cork. And a vital interception in this game from Libby Coppinger. And now Saoirse McCarthy has it for Cork. And it's Cork's turn to go on the attack and put this game to bed. Aisling Thompson firing the ball out to her left to Sorica McCartan. She's steaming up towards the edge of the D.

0: She loses her footing. Get up, says the referee. There's no free coming. And now they're all hovered around the ball, drawn to the slitter like a magnet on the edge of the D in front of the Galway goal. And the referee is blowing it up and saying, I'm going to throw it in.
1: Yeah, and what a let off there for Cork, you know. A question.

0: final and the opening two rounds of the championship. And it is Jennifer Hughes, who was booked earlier, who was coming off. The ball is thrown in, back in court possession, powerfully struck by Saoirse McCarthy. She got through a forest of bodies to pop that ball over the bar, and the Rebels are on course to regain the O'Duffy Cup.
1: Yeah, no, super score by Saoirse McCarthy. She popped out around the edge. She only needed half a chance. She was inside the 45, and a great score by Saoirse.
0: Galway leading America now. It's Cork in front, 2-14 to 14 points. Just 3 minutes left to play. Niamh McPeak, the Galway player, had possession. It's gone out over the side. Then Lizzie Dempsey, the lines lady there, flagging that it's going to be a Cork line ball. And Isabel Sheehan is over there. Isabella, a niece of Lynn Dunlea, who got a hat-trick of goals for Cork against Galway in the 1993 All-Ireland Final. The attendance that day was 5,400. There are 33,000 here today. The line put is taken into Izzy O'Regan for Cork on their own 45. They're seeking just to close out the game now. It goes beyond Maeve Cahalan, but she's backed up by Millie Condon. But Galway have Quiva onto the ball now. It's angled across. It is goal or nothing, it feel, in this game for Galway as they clear the football D with Dervla Higgins up to the 20-metre line, daintily landing it in. She was hoping that somebody might get in at the back post to meet the dropping slither, and nobody did. It's gone wide.
1: Yeah, it was that dipping ball. If it had been just about 2 foot to the right, it could have been in the top corner, but no, it went wide. And those little margins seem to be going against Galway at the minute, and especially in the last few minutes, even their touch, the ball slipping over the line on the last attack by Niamh McPeak. Those little bits are not going in Galway's favour.
0: Galway trying to rise the ball. They have got the break this time, close to the Cusack stand tunnel. Quiva Kelly is involved in this build-up. It comes back to Quiva again. Just held up there. Cork trying to stop her at all costs. Just stop her whatever way they can. Nyland in possession for Galway, spraying a clever stick pass over towards Aoife Donoghue. Now Aoife goes through. She goes for her point. Aoife, high skyward shot, which has got a point, but it probably is not enough for Galway. 2-14 to 15 points.
1: No, but it brings it back to those two scores. They do need to work a goal, but you would feel if they had been shooting those points earlier on, they could have been clawing back that scoreline. But it'll depend on what comes up on the injury time.
0: And that's what Cathal Murray, the Bannisdore, is seeking clarification from the sideline official down there. He wants to know how many minutes are left, how many stoppage time minutes will be added. If there's five, that it will give him some hope. If it's less than that, it seems most unlikely that they can pull this one out of the fire. 2-14 to Cork, 15 points to Galway, 1 minute left on normal time. It's a Galway line cut close to their own goal, between their own 20 and their own 45. They're going to have to lash it in long, and it's taken in by Áine Keane. They're moving up forward for her, and the ball is with the sub who came in there, Shannon Corcoran. Corcoran getting an inch of space. She's trying to cross it over now. It's opening up for Galway to fire it in. It's whizzed over the crossbar there by Marie Dillon, and it's 2-14 to 16.
1: And she knew it the minute she hit it. She knew it. She should have put that in the back of the net. What an opportunity. If it had been on target, you would feel the shot she got on it would have been in the back of the net, but still two scores in it. They're not giving up just yet.
0: Yeah, Cork are bringing in Hayley Ryan now from the Blackrock Club, and Sorica McCartan is coming off. She seemed to hurt her hand earlier on, just a few moments ago on the match. And now in the new camogie rules, no substitutions can be made after the 60 minute mark. Once we go into stoppage time, the substitutions are no longer permitted. The goalkeeper, Amy Lee, about to puck the ball out from the canal end. The score is 2-14 to Cork, 16 points to Galway, a 4 point difference in the game. The Cork puck out is being eyed up by Dervla Higgins. There are 5 minutes of stoppage time. That's an encouraging result for Galway. The ball is with Katie Anna Porter. Now it comes down into the attack. It comes. Galway moving through, and another point scoring effort is stopped by Cork. It's been called back for a free for Galway, and they need to go over and take this quickly. Carrie Dolan is minded to come over to it straight away.
1: Yeah, and here's where the decision is. Put this over the bar, chip away at that score, and burn it back to that it will be a goal in it. She needs to get this score, and a quick one in succession, I would feel.
0: Carrie Dolan is positioned between the new football arc and the 45. 4 points of a difference in the game. So if she gets this over, it will be a 3 point match. Carrie saying that a point is worth starting over and hoping for the best after that. It's 2-14 to 17 points. Fasten your seatbelts.
1: Yeah, absolutely. It's definitely, you know, in the melting pot now. There is only a one score game. A few minutes ago, it seemed unreachable, but there's 4 minutes left here, one score. As you say, fasten your seatbelts.
0: That said, if Cork could get one more score, it might inch them over the line and get them home and hosed. The ball is with Ava Fitzgerald, the Cork number five, sending it down the line. Galway are hunting ferociously for the ball over there with Katie Anna Porter. Down the far side, and she comes. Cork are keeping her out to the side and trying to force her out.

0: it over the sideline. Down they come. Galway are on an advantage from the referee. It's going to be a free out for the Western side. They're beckoning on the goalkeeper, Sarah Healy, to come out. She's not going to come up, make it out in time, so some of the outfield players will deal with it. The sunshine is really strongly visible now, and you can feel the sunshine around Croke Park and all the cranes visible in the skyline behind Hill 16. It is going to be the Galway number 10, Áine Keane, to strike it in, hoping to land it in on the edge of the square and complete the ultimate Houdini act from Galway. The ball coming in to land at the edge of the square. Cork only break it down into the passage of Niamh Nyland. Nyland is on the 45. They're trying to stop her getting a shot in. She's going for a point, and the umpires have said it's wide, wide on the left-hand side, and it remains a three-point lead for the Rebels.
1: Yeah, one that I would have thought she probably would have put in around the square. Carrie Dolan was in there, put it in and see what had happened. But look, had she got it over, then had they got the goal, they'd be up one. But I'm sure Cork need to settle this, win this puck out, get it down and get a score just to put it safe.
0: Isabel Sheehan has possession for Cork. They're trying to get out from their own goal. It's given back towards Carrie Dolan, just the one player who didn't want to give it to. She's no backup. She sprays it out and runs away from the inrushing Shannon Corcoran there. It briefly opened up for Galway. The referee, he's got his whistle blown. He's gone in there to take some disciplinary action by the look of things.
1: Yeah, cynical play, but the right decision from a Cork back perspective. She was out on the wing. She was straight through. She intercepted a pass. Had they let her through, she was straight through on goal. You know, it's worth taking the yellow card for, I think, and it is, you know, in line with the male hurling game, there are rules that probably need to come more in line.
0: Libby Coppinger, yellow card to the former dual player. Carrie Dolan is outside the 20, going for the free. She's going to slot it over and hope for the best, because there's just a minute left in the game. Harry's brought it back to a two-point match, 2:14 to 19 points.
1: Yeah, and look at if they can, they're turning over the puck outs, they're winning it all over the field at the minute. This rush from Galway is really, in the last 5 minutes, probably should have shown a little bit more of that urgency earlier in the game.
0: 2:14 to 18 points is the score. The goalkeeper in no rush to take her puck out, Amy Lee, the Cork goalkeeper. They're hanging on for dear life in this game, Cork. The possession comes Cork's way out around 45. It's the wrong end of the pitch from Galway. Cork are happy to keep it out there, trying to extract the ball with Aoife Donoghue. Donoghue pounding it forward now to Niamh Nyland. There's open ground in front of Niamh Nyland as she heads to the Cork 65. Would she float it in? Would she go for the point? She goes for the point, in towards the post it comes. It's gone wide just when a point was needed, and Cork hang on by two.
1: Yeah, and you would say they've had the opportunities, they've had a few wides there in the second half that you would have bet your house on them been over the bar, and another one there from Niamh Nyland. You would say if they get another chance to attack, they're going to have to put it in around the square and go for that goal.
0: Ashley Thompson was back shoring up the defence as Cork seek now to put the game to bed. Saoirse McCarthy from near the Hogan Stand sideline, 45 out, it's dropping in towards the square, cut by the goalkeeper who sends it out quickly. That's Sarah Healy. We've hit the 5 minutes of stoppage time. Cork are leading the game by 2 points. Possession, nobody has clean possession at the moment. That is until Aisling Thompson arrives on the scene. Gets the sitter moving for the Rebels. The fans from Cork are appealing for the whistle to sound. Hayley Ryan has possession for Cork. Trying to get rid of it anywhere will do. Galway win it back. One last roll of the dice for Galway. Here comes Rachel Hanafy. Past the 45 she comes. They need a goal. She's fouled. It's been called back by the referee. And now there's big decisions, because we're gone past the 5 minutes of stoppage time. Galway trail by 2-3. What on earth do they do?
1: Yeah, you look at, they ran the ball, they did the right thing, but they've moved Carrie Dolan in on the square and they haven't put one ball in on top of her. Look at, there's a free here now. She has to go for goal. It's outside the D. It would be too far out, you would say, to, you know, do a low shot, but let's see what Galway do. They might pack everyone up and drop the ball in and swing a few hurls and hope that it lands in the back of the net. Difficult decision here for the Galway players. They need 2 points.
0: It appears that all of Cork is going back to guard the goal at the canal end. All they're going furrying back. All the white jerseys are there. Galway have their maroon jerseys too. And it is going to be Aoife Donoghue. She's getting word from the referee. I'd imagine clarification about the time. And if she looks at the big clock, it'll tell her there are 66 minutes gone in the game. We're in the 7th minute stoppage. They're actually going to bring the goalkeeper up. It looks like they're all coming up. It's like Schmeichel in the Champions League all those years ago. As we go now to 67 minutes of play, the goalkeeper Sarah Healy is coming up. Galway packing. Everybody up. No, leave nobody out. Let's all get up inside the goal mouth. And the bulk of the players are positioned between the 20-metre line

0: the goal line down at the Davenant.
1: Yeah, it's crazy scenes, you know. Like, your heart would be in your mouth if you were in that square at this point. You're 2 points up. If it's in the back of the net, you've lost by a point. So from a Cork perspective, you would be batting that ball out there or get your hands on it. Whatever you have to do, she needs to drop this in where they have an opportunity.
0: Sarah Healy from the top of the D. We're in the 8th minute of stoppage time. She whips it in and over the bar. She's disconsolate. She was going for the goal. She got a point, and the final whistle sounds, and Cork celebrate. They were hanging on for dear life at the end of the game as Galway came storming back into this contest, and in the end, just 1 point separated the teams, and Cork have their record extending 31st All-Ireland title. No back-to-back for Galway. They are so upset out in the field. They gave it their all, but Cork celebrating, winning the All-Ireland, the honours are going to the Rebel County.
1: Yeah, and you'd say the first 10 minutes of the second half was all Cork, but the last 10 minutes were definitely all Galway, and they will rue the chances they had in that last 10 minutes. They had a number of wides, they had a number of near misses, and even that last free, I was surprised that maybe Carrie Dolan didn't take it, drop it in. The run for Sarah there, you know, she didn't get a minute to compose herself to pop that ball in around, and look at it, was a big ask anyway to try to get a 3-pointer out at free. It was a good bit out, but what drama right at the end. And you would say Cork did burst into the second half and put their marker on it, and their 2 goals were the real telling part of this All-Ireland final.
0: And it was a nail-biting final, Kate. Thank you very much. The final score here in Croke Park in the All-Ireland Senior Camogie Final, it has finished 2 goals and 14 points to Cork, 19 points to Galway.
2: Thanks so much for that, Pádraig and Kate. Yes, it was a nail-biting final. It was so hard to know what was going to go on in those closing minutes, but it ended with a Cork victory. Aoife, has your heart rate come back to normal?
3: No. It's safe to say, it's really hard as a Cork person to sum it up, to be honest with you. After last year's disappointment, I think true Cork supporters were already bursting with joy that they got themselves back here today, and they had already done us all really, really proud how they filled out that Cork jersey this year, coming back from the league, coming back from the Munster. So all we really wanted was a performance, and by God did they do that. Like, I think it's obviously always going to be an emotional one, right? Because that is what sport is about. If you don't feel it, what are you doing? And I suppose my own thoughts go straight to the Egans of St. Finbar's and the last couple of weeks that they have had. And I think it might just go to show just these moments, how precious they are, and we should live them, and we shouldn't be afraid to show that emotion out there. But to a woman out there, to the backroom team, county board, everybody, like, for them to just believe and not give up. At half time, things looked like they were going against them, but they just kept believing. It was a bit like their championship. It was a bit like their year, I should say. That first half, not so good. Second half, absolutely outstanding. I could not be prouder.
2: Yeah, that was a fantastic performance, really, wasn't it? Let's get some reaction, though. Let's go down to Mike McCartney, who's pitch side.
4: Yes, and I've got Saoirse McCartan with me. Well, how sweet was that? I mean, how's your nerves at the moment?
5: Oh, Jesus, when I came off there at the 60th minute, I had to go in the change room. I was in a heap, but the girls grinded out, thank God, and I actually just can't believe it. Like, it's, you know, this feeling never, ever gets old, and I'm just so proud of everyone in that change room. Like, it's fairly emotional as well. We just went through a lot with Aisling Egan and her dad, so, like, oh, it just means so much to this group, but I'm just so proud of everyone.
4: Just 2 points down at half time, you came out with some renewed confidence, you know, a lot of confidence in you. So the half time chat, what was it about?
5: Well, like, to be honest, we just knew we hadn't played yet, so we were just kind of waiting, and we kind of just got ourselves going, and look, just took a momentum, I suppose, momentum shift, and we knew we'd get our purple patch eventually. And like, when we did, I think we got 2 goals within that space of time. So, I'm just so happy for everyone. I don't even really have much words, to be honest.
4: This is a tough Galway side. You were level on 3 occasions in the first half, 6 as you were halfway through the second half. Was it that close? Did you feel it that close out in the field?
5: Yeah, 100%. Like, any time you got the ball, you didn't have a second on the ball. Like, it was very intense, and they're an absolutely excellent side. And, you know, they're the standard bearers for Camogie, and, you know, they had, I suppose, what we wanted, and we had to just chase it and chase it, and we were the hunters or whatever you want to call it. So we're delighted to get over the line, and just can't wait to enjoy it now.
4: 2 cracking goals. The other Saoirse got the first one. It was a huge blow to Galway. And then Orla Cahalan. Of course, the Cahalans, you know, they don't know all about Croke Park in the big days.
5: Oh, yeah, sure. Orla and Saoirse are two of the best players in the game. Like, so, like, you'd never be shocked when they come up with a big score. And, you know, today we need

0: like Searsh's goal, I don't know if you'd see a man do it. It's unbelievable. So look, I don't really have much words, any other words to be honest. I'm just, I'm in shock to be here.
1: A 31st title for Cork. How many of those do you remember?
0: To be fair, not many of them. I feel like when the final whistle goes, there's so much adrenaline, so you can't even take it in. But yeah, look, I definitely remember this one anyways. It's sweet, sweet as the best one yet, I think.
1: Well, it'll be a great night on Lee's side tomorrow night when you go home.
0: Sure, it'll be a great week, I'd say. A great few months. Yeah, looking forward to it.
1: Thank you very much. That's Saoirse McCartan. Back to you, Marie.
2: Thanks for that, Mike. One thing it was, anyway, Aisling, it was a great battle, wasn't it?
3: Yeah, absolutely. A titanic battle and a great display again at Camogie. That's one thing these two counties have treated us to the last couple of years, to be fair to them. So brilliant to get to see another exhibition game and, you know, a back-and-forth game. I heard Saoirse say there that she felt like they hadn't got going in the first half and, you know, Galway, probably credit to them, just managed to control it a little bit better than Cork did for the first half. But Cork came out a different team. You know, we mentioned at halftime here the needs for the Emma Murphys and for the Ava Fitzgeralds to take the game on and to take shots and to not be afraid to go at it and to make something out of that. Saw Emma come up with an important point in the second half, and just the play in general from Cork's half forward line forward felt braver, felt more willing to go after it. They hit a number of wides still in both halves, and they were far beyond Galway in the number of wides they hit, but they seemed to have that belief and that ability to keep shooting and keep breaking forward. And we saw obviously Saoirse McCarthy's goal. I was shouting at her to put the ball over the bar for three or four times before she got in, but look, that's why she's out there. She knows what she's doing, and that ability to get around players and to back yourself to go at it is what made them so effective today.
2: Okay, we're going to take a very quick break. Do stay with us though, because we'll have more analysis to come very shortly.
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2: Now, you're very welcome back. Cork are the All-Ireland Camogie champions, defeating Galway here in Croke Park in the SSE Electricity League. St. Pat's are leading Shelburne by 2-0. It is half-time there. A little bit earlier on, Waterford beat Bowes by 3-1. We got a titanic battle here between two fantastic teams, but it was Cork who came out on top. Niamh, at the break, Aoife was a little bit concerned about the midfield battle and how Cork were faring. We saw Laura Hayes there on top of someone's shoulders. How big a role did she play? Well, get your answer to that in just a moment, because Mike has more reaction pitch side.
1: We're about to go. And I've got the Cork manager, Ger Manley, with me. You're a man that enjoys his work.
9: Ah, look. I've been running so many teams, club teams, everything, but this gang are unbelievable. The Cork Camogie team, I'm not saying we're guaranteeing at a semi-final every year, but we've such a pool of talent. And Amy O'Connor made a comment to us early on there. We had a pain at the start, but she said we'd be fucking here, and we're here. Sorry. We'd be here, and we're here. And look, I'm just delighted. With a lot of heartache, league, Munster championship, but look, this is the goal of every fucking team to get to the final, and we're so delighted.
1: Sorry about the effort again there.
9: Sorry.
1: Anyway, Ger, you had to go looking for some players then last year, you and your selectors,
9: yeah.
1: And it's a big county.
9: It is, but we didn't really. Look, the panel stepped up. Millie Condon, Ava Fitch, you saw him there today. They all stepped up, Mav. And, you know, 23's one day I learned. 14 of that team are training with us. So, look, it's been a great year for Cork Camogie. Look, the support we get off Carey's, everybody, Cummins's, everybody, Eddie McGrath there, the whole lot they look after us, Cork County Board, Mary McCarthy does a pile of work, Mary Mack. And, look, we've a big team, and, look, you need us. I suppose I learned a few lessons the first year or two. When you're a club team, you're on your own, really. But this, you need such a big, good setup, and everybody puts it in. You know, Donal O'Grady made a big difference to us in the last couple of months here. He came involved this year full time. He's been excellent.
1: Saoirse McCartan was really singing the praises there of Saoirse McCarthy's goal. Saoirse McCartan.

0: I mean, what those two players, and then the three that made their debuts today in an All-Ireland final.
1: Yeah, we've an exceptionally good forward line. Do you know what I mean? You need goals to win matches. And look, our target was 20 points. I think we hit it. It wins every camogie match. If you go through the stats, I can say it now. The final is over. And that was our target today. We said we'd get a few goals. We got the two goals. And look, I think totally deserved. I think even in the first half, we thought we didn't use the ball enough. We stepped up on them in the second half, and it made a big difference.
0: Well done, Germanelli. Congratulations. That's Germanelli. That's the manager of the Cork Camogie team. All-Ireland champions tonight. Back to you, Marie.
2: Thanks for that, Mike. Cork certainly do have a fantastic forward line, don't they, Niamh?
3: Yeah, look, they're absolutely brilliant, to be fair. Like, you know, to be fair to Cork now, they've got 1-5 in play. That for forward line did throughout the game, and 1-9 in total. Like, you know, it's great scenes. I think the big change was what Aoife alluded to at half time was when she said that they need to get grips at midfield. And I think Ashley Thompson moved into that on Ciara Hickey in that second half. Ciara Hickey got player of the match in the All Ireland semi final for Galway. She's a phenomenal person to read, keep up the ball. And like, she was sitting in front of that full back line to nullify, because obviously of how potent like Sorka, Amy and Orla Callan are. And then I suppose when they got to grips with that, Ashley was very selfless in that task. You know, she just took it for the team and knew, I mightn't hit the ball here, but I'm going to stop Ciara Hickey hitting the ball. And I think that was invaluable to the Cork team, and it started making gaps where Ciara would have actually stood in those pockets. Now, to be fair, Katie-Anna Porter tried to fill in that gap, but you can't replace like the Ciara Hickey. And sadly, she came off with a knee injury there, so hope that she's okay and it's nothing serious after that. But I think that was phenomenal. I think that led to two goals. The two goals in 7 minutes were from breaks, were from overlaps, where Ciara Hickey would have been. I think that was it was a selfless task that Ashton had to do, and I think you know, it just shows how cute and how tactically Cork got right in the second half.
2: Aoife, we're watching Maeve Callan and co lift the O'Duffy Cup. The celebrations are fantastic, free from desire blaring out around Croke Park, but you can just tell how much this means to them. There's the two Callans there lifting the trophy.
4: Absolutely, and I'm getting distracted by Jim O'Connor trying to dance on the pitch, which is always, God love anybody near her, right? But it absolutely is, and I think, look, in fairness to how Cork came out about that second half, and I think I was even saying this to you during the week about problem solving, that they spent most of this year solving problems, and I think that's what they did at that half-time, right? Sometimes it's not about what you say, it's about how you say it, and I think they solved so many problems. Especially they double down on Dolan and they double down on Donoghue. Like, they stopped them from impacting that game massively. And you even saw them even Galway's puck out. If in doubt, they go long Donoghue or long Dolan. And that's what they kept on trying to do. But Cork didn't waver and they just kept loading them with players. Libby as well, I think, in full back there again. Absolutely keeping it. And we said about the being a little bit hard done by the referee at half-time. I think Cork actually went and brought that out in the second half. They played right up to the line, potentially across it numerous times, but they were going to take every yellow card that he had in his pocket, not to let any clear chance straight on Amy Lee.
2: And Aoife, we have to mention Amy Lee as well and just the role that she plays, because year after year she turns up and she does the right things.
4: Absolutely, and that's all you want to do as a goalkeeper, right? You just do the basics, and she does them so well. Look, I know Amy. She is one of the best people you'll ever meet. She'll wreck your head in the sense of it looks like she's not serious, right? She's not focused. It took me a while to figure out that actually she's not missing an absolute trick out there, right? I think from what she's done with the position, I could not be prouder of Amy Lee. We all know her by her two names, right? Because I think she deserves that. But her puck outs were exceptional. Her positioning. A few times when Galway tried to get in, she'd come off her line, closing down those doors. But also, sometimes you just need a character. And I think for me, I think over the last number of years, she has played both roles absolutely phenomenally.
2: Yeah, she's an absolute leader. And Ashley, Aoife mentioned there, doubling down on Kerry Dolan and doubling down on Aoife Donoghue. That's not an easy feat, but Cork managed to do it.
5: No, it's not. And it would take probably more than two players to close the two of them down, but Cork were very effective at that. I wonder if Galway will look back and be a little bit critical of the amount of space they left in the forward line, insofar as those girls were quite isolated when they were getting the ball. So a ball's landing on top of Kerry or on top of Aoife, but the two or three girls closest to her are Cork girls. I think the first time we saw that change was in the last 5 or 10 minutes when Galway had to put that big push on. They had much more forwards in their forward line, much more players around the break, and I thought that was a much more effective style of play for Galway. in the closing five.

0: over 10. We saw them bring the gap from 6 right down to 1, but unfortunately just couldn't get it over the line.
1: Yeah, and look, it was all about Cork really in that second half, Niamh.
2: Yeah, look, it was all about Cork, to be fair. Like, Millie Condon, I thought, also did a phenomenal job on Carrie Dolan. Like, you know, that's not an easy task. And even though Carrie Dolan probably, she still came out with great catches and great scores and drove that force on. But again, Millie, who was named at number 12, had to go back to the back line and do that tag and roll. But I just thought that, as Aoife said as well earlier on, to know, like, to bring that intensity and go right up to the line. I read on during the week that Emma Murphy said we value assists just as much as we value the scores and the work rate and the hooks and blocks, like, and that was evident in abundance in the second half. And I suppose that's what's nearly the 16th man on the field for them in the second half there.
1: Yeah, absolutely. Okay, lads, that's it from us for today. Thanks to the panel, Aoife, Aisling and Niamh, and big congratulations to all the winners today, to Cork, to Antrim and to Armagh. Thanks to the team as well, Paul Murnock, Kieran Cullen and Dave Gibson on sound, back at base, Neil McKenna, Gary Moran, Jarlath Holland. The programme was produced by Andrew O'Connor. Des and I will be back next week. Bye for now.
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4: Is even liam gemeint hui gulnig ir veneinti liam. 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
5: On cadunas telefisia. Bill nach danin sharat, aftashe fosle hiuk. 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

0: Sinead Mooney looks back on the weekend radio on playback in a couple of minutes' time. First, though, over to Sharon Gagan in the RTE newsroom.
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2: Good evening. The government jet carrying Daniel Kinahan, who has been extradited from the United Arab Emirates, is due to arrive in Dublin this evening. He's wanted for alleged criminal offences here. The Taoiseach Micheál Martin and the Minister for Justice, Jim O'Callaghan, have acknowledged the cooperation of authorities in Dubai with Ireland's extradition request. Gavin O'Callaghan reports.
3: The 49-year-old has been in custody in Dubai since April, having been arrested on foot of an arrest warrant issued by the Irish courts. He lost his final appeal against his extradition, and yesterday the government's new Falcon 6X jet travelled to Dubai to conduct a handover. This morning the jet departed for Dublin, where a security operation is in place involving Armed Gardaí, the Defence Forces and the Irish Prison Service, which recently purchased a bullet and bomb-proof escort van that can be used to transport prisoners it deems high risk. It is expected that Daniel Kinahan will be brought before the Special Criminal Court tonight, where he faces a charge of directing an organised crime group. Afterwards, he is expected to be brought to the Maximum Security Portlaoise Prison, where arrangements have been put in place

0: in anticipation of his extradition. Gavin O'Callaghan, RTE News.
1: Israel has indicated it would not be approving a proposed agreement to end the war with Hamas in Gaza. The Palestinian militant group had said it was ready to implement the deal if Israel agreed to it. Our correspondent Fiona Mitchell reports.
2: In televised remarks, Israel's prime minister rejected the US-led 15-point peace plan for Gaza. Benjamin Netanyahu said the Israeli military would not carry out any withdrawal until Hamas is genuinely disarmed and would continue to thwart threats against Israeli forces and citizens. US President Donald Trump announced last month that there had been a breakthrough in his plan to end the war, to which both Israel and Hamas had agreed. But complications quickly emerged. Israel said its troops in Gaza would not move before Hamas disarms. Hamas insisted that Israel halt attacks before it begins implementing the part of the agreement dealing with its weapons. This evening, a Hamas official urged the US to persuade Mr. Netanyahu and his government to adhere to the process announced by Washington.
1: Up to 70,000 people attended the Tullamore Show in County Offaly today. Sustainability, breeding competitions and family entertainment were among the highlights of the event. Our agriculture correspondent Angus Cox.
3: Now in its 35th year, the Tullamore Show continues to garner huge attention. There was the usual fare of big machines and big animals, but the event also adds its own unique spin, including the most appropriately dressed man competition. Again this year, the Sustainable Livestock Village took centre stage, while the dominant issue of CAP was also highlighted, with the Irish Farmers Association launching a new online hub, setting out the implications of a proposed €2.5 billion cut in ring-fenced EU funding for farmers. But the highlight of Europe's largest one-day event is the competition. The Tullamore Show is known as the Olympics of farming, with thousands of cattle and sheep taking part in various breeding competitions. After today, the 250-acre site returns to being a working farm before doing it all again next year. Angus Cox, RTÉ News, Tullamore, County Offaly.
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6: Hi, this is Andrew Doran Sherlock here with your latest weather update. Well, at the moment there are some outbreaks of rain and drizzle which will gradually clear southeastwards this evening, with bright or sunny spells following from the northwest. Then tonight it'll be largely dry with just a few spots of light rain or drizzle about. Light variable breezes or near calm conditions will allow some mist and fog patches to develop. Lows of 8 to 13 degrees. Then tomorrow it'll be predominantly dry with sunny spells turning hazy at times. Highs of 17 to 24 degrees, warmest in the south away from the coast, in light southerly or variable breezes. Then for midweek, there will be an east-west contrast with cloud, along with outbreaks of showery rain pushing in from the west at times, with just limited amounts for the eastern half of the country until later on Thursday. Temperatures will increase to widely reaching the low to mid-20s, reaching the high 20s in eastern parts. And that's the forecast. Thank you and have a great evening.
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8: Good morning. We're going to start with the war in Ukraine, because this week saw attacks from Russia intensify, in particular ballistic missile and drone attacks, which have killed at least 21 people. On Wednesday, Philip spoke to Emmanuel Chase, Ukraine correspondent for Radio France International.
9: What can you tell us about what happened overnight?
10: Well, again, there was a series of explosions. There's over 20 ballistic missiles and over 115 drones that were thrown by Russia at the capital and at the surrounding region. So you've mentioned it. It targeted warehouses, civilian warehouses, and there were also civilians who died during those attacks. So when it comes to warehouses, those are, for example, post depots. There's like a places where you would go for, you know, civilian logistics. So shops where you would buy, for example, your garbage gardening tools, your, your tools to redo, repair your flats, that kind of thing. And, you know, this happens at a time when you

0: Ukraine doesn't really have means anymore to intercept the missiles. There's also 8 people in the region of Kyiv, out of those now 17 who died overnight, who died, they were killed by a missile just as they were waiting for their train. They were on the platform, they didn't have time to take shelter. And yeah, that's just the latest in a string of, you know, horrific such attacks against the capital.
1: And in the aftermath of that attack, President Zelensky said that the supply of missile interceptors from allies has been significantly reduced.
2: You said that there were 115 drones in last night's attack. Note that the Ukrainian authorities are saying 98 of those were intercepted. It's the ballistic missiles that are getting through, the only defence for which appears to be those US-made Patriot interceptors. How many do the Ukrainians have left? Are the Americans showing any signs of turning on that tap again?
0: So actually, you know, last night Ukraine didn't manage to shut down any single missile. It has a very good track record on intercepting drones with their own intercepting drones, Ukrainian made. However, against ballistic missiles, against hypersonic missiles, only those Patriot systems seem to be really efficient. Even in Ukraine is also developing its own missiles, intercepting missiles, even if it's working with the European Union in developing the Freya project. This is a European air defense project. This is going to take months, if not years, to be efficient, to be deployed. And also the perspective of the US giving a license for Ukraine to produce locally the Patriot intercepting missiles seems to fade away. Donald Trump seem to be, you know, almost ready to sign off and give this license. And then he showed a little bit more caution. So at the moment, Ukraine cannot really count on air defense coming from the US. Of course, it is still lobbying to try and get some. And Volodymyr Zelensky also said he was counting on an upcoming visit from Jared Kushner and Steve Witkoff here in Ukraine to show them directly the situation on the ground.
1: And on Morning Ireland, that shortage of ballistic missile interceptors was also highlighted by Patrick Bewery, Senior Associate Professor in Security at the University of Bath.
3: Unfortunately, it's just really bad news for Ukraine, because up until about 3 months ago, they were intercepting about 90% of the ballistic missile launches against them. And then it dropped within a couple of months ago, it was about 75. And now this is quite shocking that there was none in the last barrage. So you can see that there's a worldwide shortage now, especially given the US Israeli conflict with Iran, which has burned through a lot more.
1: From Thursday's Morning Ireland. And in related news, Iran and Oman are inching closer to possible agreement on the Strait of Hormuz. And if this does come to pass, it may in turn impact US stocks of interceptors. Yesterday, Claire Brock, in for David, put this to Roland Oliphant of The Telegraph.
4: There are reports this week as well about shrinking US military stockpiles in the region. How significant is that in determining what happens next, Roland?
5: I think it's massively significant. And the funny thing about that is that it's been made public at all. This emerged through leaks, we're not sure entirely from whom. It appeared in the American media. It seems to be well sourced, and it says that they're down to something like 20% of the key interceptor missiles they need to defend Israel, other allies, and their own assets from Iranian vessels. You can't really go back to a full-scale war if you don't have the munitions. The puzzling thing is why was that made public? Because one of the kind of primary rules of warfare is you never tell your enemy or anybody else about your ammunition stockpile. So a really puzzling thing there, likely a massive element in whatever calculations Donald Trump is making about whether he wants to go back to war.
1: Leaving that there for now. Yesterday, Meta, the parent company behind Facebook, WhatsApp, Instagram and Threads, was fined $567 million, with the judge saying its aim was to optimise engagement, including in ways that are detrimental to teenagers' health and safety. Meta is appealing the ruling. But the judge went further in his language. On the News at One, Angus Cox spoke to Alex Cooney from CyberSafe Kids.
6: Can I firstly get your reaction to this ruling, which in no uncertain terms describes the social media platforms as a public nuisance akin to air pollution?
7: Yeah, that is a significant finding. And actually, it's an

0: interesting term in this case, because it was what happened in the cases against the tobacco industry. It was that finding that really broke them, this idea that it is such a significant public health issue. I mean, the judge said that it was they were a public nuisance akin to air pollution. So, you know, that level of pervasiveness, the fact that it is just so harmful to a general population. So it is extremely significant, I think.
1: And Meta then has been ordered to set up now a fund aimed at reducing future harms. What's your take on that?
0: Yeah, I mean, I think that's absolutely right. The fine is significant. The funds are supposed to go towards addressing the harm. Interestingly, in this case, the judge stopped short of actually of asking for real structural changes to the product. And that is because of Section 230, which has provided this protective shield to tech companies in the US for the past two decades. It essentially means that they're not liable for the content posted on the platform. So even here now, this case, it hasn't gone quite as far as, you know, requiring them to make structural changes, which is what we need to see ultimately.
2: From the News at One yesterday, and there's really no getting away from the tech, especially our little AI helpers, so well integrated into most of our lives. And its design is such that it might just know more about you than the person you share your bed with. Here's Alan Smeaton, Professor of Computing at DCU, who joined Colm.
3: The New York Times tested this recently about how much AI knows about you, and got with a number of prompts, including "What do you know about me?" and found that AI is it remembering kind of facts included in the questions or examining patterns? How is it monitoring those that use it?
4: And it's looking at the way you phrase things. Because if you think about it, when you put search terms into Google or any other search engine, you just put in the words, 2, 3, 4 words, unconnected. But when you're interacting with a chatbot, you put in a sentence, you know, "Please, have you got information on her? How can I get her? Or where am I? Or I'm feeling lonely," that kind of thing. So the structure in the language and the words that you choose, the vocabulary, gives you insights, as well as the topics. And what the chatbots do is that they remember not just the interaction from your current session, but the history of all of your sessions. And Google search engines don't do that, but chatbots do. And by default, they will remember the chat that you had yesterday, the day before, the week before, the month before, and they string all of that information together in order to give you a response coming across as if they know you better, because then that makes you feel better.
2: Ooh, and we're all suckers for feeling just a little bit better. But of course, all of the detail and the data accumulates.
3: So are they making kind of assumptions or filling in the gaps about how good your spelling is, what you're interested in? Does it make assumptions about background and income based on that?
4: Well, that's easily inferable from a small amount of digital footprints. Now, if we take that for you, just you on your own, it's not an awful lot of information. But when you stretch that across multiple platforms and you look at how you fit into a population of all of the hundreds of millions of ChatGPT or Gemini or Claude users, then they're able to infer those kind of things.
2: And yes, you can subscribe and pay, which might limit access to your data. But most of us, well, accept and continue. Free, but not free.
3: If it's free, you're the product.
4: Yeah, it's the same with Gmail and search engines and all of those social media. You are the product. The best way, I believe, and this is just a personal opinion, the best way I address it is that I don't have all of my footprints on one of the chatbots. I spread my usage across ChatGPT, Gemini, Claude, and Copilot. And that means that no one of them knows everything about me. And another thing, an advantage of doing that, is that you also get alternative views from the different chatbots on the topic that you're looking at. Right.
3: Is there a significant difference?
4: Yeah, you will find that they're trained on different data sets. They're not all homogenous. They're not all the same. And because they've been trained on different data sets and with different prompts, then they will give different outputs. And that's always good to get two different perspectives on something. And the last reason I would spread myself across multiple platforms is that it is more likely to catch any hallucinations or falsies, lies that they would make up. So if one chatbot says something, another one says something completely different, then you're going to say, well, which one of you two is correct? And therefore, you are more incentivized to go and probe and dig deeper as to why it came back with those answers.
3: It's just a matter of inventing a way to get one chatbot to ask another chatbot questions for you, and then they can gather information on each other.
4: Yeah, I'll ask my friend.
3: Thankfully, I'm not on Facebook.
4: but you were once.
3: No, I signed

0: up at the very beginning, and then I got a load of those contact requests, and then I had visions of my life turn into a version of Curb Your Enthusiasm where people were coming up and going, oh, you didn't return my friendship request. And I just said, you know what, life's too short for this lark, and I never signed up.
1: So there. Now, if you will insist on going into space, surely the least you can do is pick up after yourself. Not so. A stray piece of a SpaceX rocket flew around and then wham, into the moon. Philip put this to space scientist communicator Niamh Shaw.
2: Tell us, what do you think went wrong here?
3: I don't think anything went wrong. I think this is just something that was kind of left to the gods. So with a rocket, you have two stages, like what you said. So the upper stage of the Falcon 9 is the object that's crashing to the moon. So they have an amount of fuel, and all that fuel can do a number of things. If you completely exhaust it, there's nothing left, therefore you have no control over how it's going to move once it leaves Earth. And in this case, that's exactly what happened to the upper stage of the rocket, which is now on its crash course to the moon. So they used all of their propellant in that second stage to get those landers to the moon. And so what was decided was that they would just leave it in this chaotic orbit between Earth and the moon, a bit like kind of a trolley in a car park. And so what's happened is that it got pulled into Earth's gravitational force, and now it's crash landed on it. It's not ideal. What's normal, but better practice is that you would keep back some propellant so that you could push it out into a deep space orbit, or that you would pull it back into Earth's orbit so that it would disintegrate. But in this case, the mathematics basically said we need all the fuel expended in order for these landers to safely make it to the moon. And they did. There was two landers on board. One did, which is the Firefly one you mentioned. And then the Japanese one, unfortunately, it crash landed, and it never got to do what it was designed to do, you know.
1: Well, I'll leave it to Philip to call it out.
2: This sounds like a slightly complicated way of saying litter.
3: Yes, that is exactly right. This is celestial litter, for want of a better word. Now, we have an issue already around Earth with a lot of space debris because, you know, there's been thousands of satellites deployed over the years, and they're used for a certain number of years. And when they come to end of life, in the early days, they would just sort of float around. And the hope is that they get pulled into Earth's gravitational forces. They slow down and then they disintegrate, which then causes the issue that we had yesterday, which is like little pieces of space debris then fall down onto Earth. But but now we're seeing the next phase of, as you say, space litter.
1: Not to put too fine a point on it, and by the way, the debris, it was the size of a school bus, so a bit of a dent. More on this with Rachel on the News at One and Kevin Nolan from the Technological University of Ireland, because outer space is getting fierce messy.
4: About 300 rockets may be launched this year. We project that to be 1,000 rockets a year by 2035, increasing forevermore. So we're looking at the industrialization of space, and then we have to be concerned about this space debris problem.
5: So really, by the sounds of things, I mean, we know space is very big, but yeah. What you're saying to us is there's going to be far too much stuff floating around out there.
4: Well, currently there's over 1 million pieces more than a centimetre wide in Earth orbit. So all stakeholders are aware of this. It's like the early days of a new industry. We have to be mindful of it. This is an interesting one. I mean, we've already dumped about 200 tons of stuff on the moon. And I suppose we all, not just in the industry, but all of us want to be aware of the environmental sensitivity of the moon, of Earth orbit, and even of impacts back on Earth. So it's on people's minds, and it will be an increasing problem.
5: We've been told that what happened today doesn't really matter, but is it possible that something could collide with the moon or crash land on the moon, and it could do serious damage?
4: Absolutely. I mean, we're talking about putting lunar bases there, and we are talking about sending dozens of missions to the moon every year forevermore. But as I say, it's not just that. We're occupying the entire region of space between the Earth and the moon. We call it cislunar space. And we're talking about putting millions of satellites into space. So yes, it is an increasing problem, and one we have to be mindful of. We've got to be careful to understand, like, this is in the future still. We're not quite there. And there are people across ESA and NASA thinking about this. But it is something for us all to be aware of, because we're all stakeholders. We don't want to get it wrong a second time. We feel we got it wrong on Earth. Let's try and not do the same in space.
1: Fair point. And staying with the News at One and space, next Wednesday, a solar eclipse, the first in 25 years.

0: years, but steady on. It'll only be a partial eclipse here. But a team of researchers will get an opportunity to examine the sun's atmosphere during that eclipse. One such scientist, astrophysicist and director of the Dunsink Observatory, Professor Peter Gallagher.
1: For us on the aircraft, the sky will go completely black and we'll be able to see some of the planets. You might see some of the bright stars as well on the aircraft. And then also this corona of the sun will pop out. And for those 2 minutes of totality, we'll have to have the aircraft lined up, the window open, the equipment all working and try and get some pictures.
2: And what then will you be measuring?
1: So the camera itself is built with flight spares from the European Space Agency's Solar Orbiter mission and also another mission called Proba 3. And that allows you to look at very, very, very faint light coming from the sun's atmosphere. And with that light, we can tell something about the magnetic field of the sun. And, you know, the sun, like our Earth, has a magnetic field. But on the sun, there's something going on in its atmosphere that makes it very hot. And nobody understands why, and we think that the magnetic field is key to that. So we might be able to reveal something very new about the sun's atmosphere and how it's heated.
0: Ooh, very exciting. All next Wednesday. Back in a bit.
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0: Welcome back. Yesterday, Oliver spoke to Hunter Biden, quite the get. And he was frank about his recovery and his years of addiction.
6: Did you feel alone in the throes of your worst times of the illness?
7: I did. It's the trick that that whatever your drug of choice plays on you, or whatever trauma you're facing that you feel like that you'll never be able to escape from, is that you're all alone in it, and that no one could possibly help. And amazingly enough, and ironically enough, is that not only can it doesn't take a specialized practice in any way to find someone that can be helpful. And what I mean by that is, one of the things that is, I think, the most important part about recovery and moving forward is sharing your story, is being open about it. At least be honest with, first be honest with yourself if you can get there.
6: Yes.
7: And then be honest with someone else. And in sharing your story, you find that you're not alone. And it's one of the things that I've been trying to do. I write a lot on Substack, and
6: but the motivation is that message, isn't it, to people who are struggling that they're not alone. Yeah. You've mentioned your art, but you're not here selling a book. You did that 5 years ago. You're not selling a movie or a show or anything. This is just this message you want to spread.
7: That's exactly right.
0: He's now 7 years sober and embraced social media as a way of talking to other addicts.
6: I like how you appear to be the only person experiencing healing using social media. It's usually a malevolent force in the world.
7: Well, it's been incredible. It's truly been incredible. If you can sift through, which I do, I don't, because it doesn't bother me anymore. I've been, one of the things that, one of the other gifts that they've given me is this

0: I wouldn't even call it a thick skin. It's not a matter of how tough you are. You're willing, you know, you can, you know, just avoid things or not pay attention to what other people are thinking. But it's a matter of is that it was so ubiquitous and so completely over the top in terms of the things that. I call them all like collectively the trolls online had to say about me is that one day you just had to, I had to make a decision is, am I going to get out of bed and live or I'm going to, you know, curl up and die. And so I had a lot of practice before I went in with understanding what really matters. And what really mattered when I knew immediately was that I got so many messages from people saying, hey man, I voted for Trump 3 times, but you know, keep on doing what you're doing. It's really, it helped me today in my recovery. And
1: you became human to them rather than the meme that you had become for a couple of years there.
0: Exactly.
2: But you cannot talk to Hunter Biden and not ask him about the pardon granted to him by his father.
0: I am eternally, eternally grateful that my dad did for me what no other person could possibly accept or receive. I am the level of privilege that I had as the only living son of the only person in the world who could have granted me that pardon is beyond measure. And the gratitude that I have for that is also beyond measure, because I think that this president, Trump, has proven that he has no interest whatsoever, even an inkling, in anything to do with justice. Everything to do with him is retribution and revenge. And every single thing that a tool that he can use in order to get what he wants for himself personally, not for the American people, for himself personally, he will use. And so if I had still been under this administration, under the supervision of the Federal Bureau of Probation, the Federal Bureau of Prisons, and the Department of Justice, the hammer that he would have been able to hold over my family as long as he was in power would have been absurd.
1: Was it a good thing, though, for the country, for people who have watched on for years, and President Biden was a symbol of decency. Yeah. It was such an un-Joe Biden thing to do, if you know what I mean. It felt almost Trumpian to pardon his son.
0: Yeah. No. Here's the difference between me and I think most people. Is the honest answer is no. It wasn't good for the country, not even remotely. And that's the honest answer. But here's the other side of that. Is that what have also would not have been good for the country is what Donald Trump has proven that he is willing to do, which is go after anybody that speaks out against him and use the Justice Department and use our criminal justice system to put people through the process, whether they end up convicted or not.
1: Yeah, it's appalling.
0: So what happens is this, is that this is what he does. He breaks everything and then expects everyone else to play by Marcus of Queensberry.
2: Hunter Biden with Oliver yesterday. How to follow that? Let's go with the Camogie. This Sunday in Croke Park, defending champions Galway will take on 2024 champions Cork. But who has the edge? Well, let's look to a neutral county. Joining Desmond on Morning Ireland, 9-time All-Star winner and Wexford woman, Kate Kelly.
3: I know it's virtually impossible to call. Does that make you swing towards Cork a little bit?
4: They were hugely impressive, I'd say, Des. The day in the semi-finals in Central Stadium, like for a team that everyone's intrigued to see how they came out, their movement, their pace. The only question I'd really ask is, how will they respond coming under pressure? Like, you have lost a lot of experience and sometimes it does come down to that. But I think their movement, their striking from distance, the likes of Saoirse McCarthy versus Ciara Hickey, to me, Saoirse lined out at number 11 is probably one of the interesting duels that will come up. How will Cathal Murray deal with that? Will they still sit Ciarán Hickey back? Will they leave

Patricia McCarthy out. We just hope it doesn't turn into a hugely defensive block and both teams. But in some ways, yeah, you would be a little bit swayed to Cork. They've such pace on the inside and yet such opportunity to be able to take long.

0: that's beautiful. That is the blackbird. And Drive Time delved into new research that's found that birdsong across thousands of different species has the same 8 building block sounds. Colm and Claire Brock were joined by Aine and Ilona.
1: This study, which was produced in the Journal of Science, they looked at 3,000 songbird species and they looked at their song. Now, normally, songs that people look at, they look at the notes, they look at whether you could reproduce it on a musical instrument, they look at the speed at which the notes are delivered. But this thing entirely looked at it in a completely different way. They looked at the blocks, the acoustic blocks, the motifs, and they discovered that there were only 8 acoustic blocks. Now, what's an acoustic block, says you? Well, an acoustic block is the way that the sound emanates from the bird. So there's trills. So you can have 3 sorts of trills. You can have a slow one, a fast one, or an ultra fast one. You can have a whistle, which is only one note, and the whistles can be flat, slow modulated, or fast modulated. Then you can have harmonic stacks, and you can have a complete jumble of gobbledygook, which is the last one that has called chaotic notes.
2: So it's not chords per se. It's motifs.
1: No, not at all. No,
2: distinctive noises.
1: So birds would use up to 5 of them, and all over the world, the same acoustic notes. So if you think of a trill, for example, I mean, something like the wren, which starts off with a song somewhat like the blackbird using what would you call them, fast modulated whistles to give you the tune,
3: We can give listeners a quick listen to what you're talking about there. Here's the king of the birds on drum.

0: There we are. The rain giving us our thrills.
1: You can hear the whistles at the beginning and then the trills at the end.
2: And
1: when they slow down those trills, there's 200 notes a second in those trills. 200 notes a second. You get it in waxwings, you get it in other birds, these trills. But they're the very fast trills, as you might imagine. Now, you couldn't imagine that faster than that. That carries in our part of the world where these birds are more common in the temperate areas.
3: And the answer to that age-old question, are they lovers or fighters?
4: Is it about attracting a mate or defending territory? What is
1: well,
4: it no, that drives them to
1: why is
4: to
1: it?
4: Use
1: well, it's
4: their
1: only
4: sounds.
1: The boys that sing. It's only the males that sing. And what do males ever do? Only fight with each other. So you've got them defending their territory, first of all. I live here, and I woe betide any other fellow that wants to come in here. So this is what we get in the dawn chorus. We get this in the month of April, May. The males singing, and they're singing to each other. The male blackbird is singing to the other male blackbird to hump off and keep out of my place. They're not singing to the wrens, or they're not singing to the starlings. They don't care about those. And then once they have territory, what do they want next? They want a woman. So they're trying to attract a female then, who doesn't open her mouth, just goes around this and see who is the most going them. And
0: they're not the most enlightened, Dana, are they?
1: Who, the women or the men?
0: No, the birds. The male birds.
1: Well, the male birds are giving it their all. They're keeping away the other fella, and they're attracting a woman there, and then they have to mind the female and keep the male away. So it's a big job being a male. You need a lot of energy for all of this. Oh. So the better you sing and the more energy you have, the more attractive you
4: all
1: are to the female.
4: They're all
1: so it's
4: talk.
1: Good to be able to
4: they're
1: sing.
4: All talk.
3: We're saying nothing. On Supercharged, Anna Geary asked the hard question. Summer holidays, a lovely welcome break from routine, or maybe... Can't wait for it all to be over.
5: I think like summer and a break of routine is essential for our well-being and our mental health.
6: I don't get with this long evening bit. You know, it's nice, but when you have children, it's long.
7: I like summer, but not have plans. It's like a prison.
8: Yeah. I'm with you about the long evenings. They can be hard to fill. And look, it is fair to say as well, there can be often a pressure as well at times to make the most of our summers, like to maximise every little bit of time and squeeze as much as we can into the summer months.
3: Ooh, already feel tired. And if at this stage it's all getting just a little too much, psychologist Alison Keating feels your pain.
8: For people that might be feeling overwhelmed or don't even actually know what that might look like, what is it that you can feel if you're in the height of overwhelm?
9: Yeah, that's an interesting point that you mightn't even recognise that it's overwhelm. So you might feel a little bit unsettled because it takes awareness to actually recognise that you actually feel overwhelmed in the first place. Overwhelm, I think, is often accompanied with like a lot of kind of racing thoughts. It's like, well, I got

0: I need to start this and then I'll do that. And you kind of don't know where to start, or everything seems like priority. Yeah.
1: And I get a bit snappy.
0: Yeah.
1: I get a bit irritable.
0: Irritable, intolerant and impatient. Mm-hmm. And they are normally there as we're kind of heading definitely towards that feeling of overwhelm, which I always like visualize like a tsunami. And it just feels like, oh, which thing do I need to do first? And they kind of all have to get done.
1: Yeah. And yes, she had some ideas to make it all just a little bit more relaxed, even enjoyable. But first, manage the expectations.
2: Talk to us about ditching the guilt.
0: Okay. So find me someone who doesn't feel guilt if they're in the position that they're trying to work, run, in my case, a messy household. Keep the kids kind of genuinely entertained. I'm bored, I'm bored. And you're like, oh my God, we've just walked back in the door. So everyone's bored, everyone's starving, everyone's thirsty, everyone's hot. So you're dealing with a lot of kind of, no joke, physiological kind of overwhelm, even with the kids. And I actually think they're also a little bit over dysregulated because maybe they are staying up later and they actually are eating loads of ice creams, and that's all okay to a degree. But the lack of routine for kids reduces that kind of level of predictability.
2: What can we do to help us, I suppose, curb the guilt then?
0: Number one, acknowledge that I think, recognize where the guilt is coming from. Do you feel guilty because you have to work? And again, it's that kind of compare and compete part that I think, say you're looking online and everyone, like the one that drives me most mental is you've only 18 summers left, making memories. And I really, it balks me so much because it makes people feel guilty, because it's a real privilege, like nowadays, for anybody to kind of have it, like one person who isn't working, say, in that kind of family situation. So I think you've got to actually stand back and go, hang on a second, I'm the adult here and the child has these expectations of what we should be doing, and they're looking at all this YouTube crap and everyone's gazillionaires and...
2: And planning, like as in packing out things all day. Yeah,
0: yeah, I get what you mean. Yeah, and it's really unrealistic. So I think the children's mindsets are being really targeted and it's really, really unrealistic.
1: So should we dial back those dreams just a smidgen? What you're aiming for is glimmers.
0: I love glimmers because, well, they're basically the opposite of triggers. And we all know triggers there when we have the strong feelings in a situation because it kind of brings something up for us, whereas glimmers are the total opposite. So it's like the little tiny moments, and rather than the pressure of making memories, I think actually if we just came back more into the moment, and I actually think most memories are free. They're kind of like a little nice moment where you're all sitting watching a movie and someone laughs or someone does something silly.
2: That's what we all think about though when we go back to our childhood.
0: Yeah.
2: It's the simple, as you said, the boring, the basics.
0: It's boring and basic, but sometimes I actually think a lot of times it's kind of in nature, or it's like that connection in the moment, or like, you know, the baby coos or laughs or does something and you're just like, oh, and just to kind of stay it in the moment. Whereas gratitude, like that, is theoretically coming from psychology, but really people have pushed it too far. And I think if you give someone like, why are you grateful, and list your things, you're giving them more work. So I love glimmers that's in the moment. And maybe just for yourself, like you said, a little bit of a reset. It could just be that you're like, I don't get a minute to myself all day long. When am I going to do this? And yes, please don't hate me, but maybe that's the 10 minutes in the morning if you're a morning person. Mm-hmm. And you go outside and you just listen to the birds and you just kind of have a moment, or actually look at the blue skies, which have been fabulous in fairness.
1: Wise words indeed. Back in a bit.
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0: Colin Burr in Hamilton comes to the Bord Gáis Energy Theatre Dublin on November 5th. 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
3: Welcome back. Let's have a bit of the flower.

0: Oh, yes, we are getting to the business end of the fla now, aren't we? The music.
1: Did they even go to bed? Morning Ireland, up all night for the trad they were. Joining Sarah in Belfast, Brendan McAleer from Coltas Cultur Éireann.
0: It's quite a journey, isn't it? I wonder if you told people in 1951 in Mullingar that the Fla Ceoil was going to be hosted to 800,000 people in Belfast in 75 years' time, what would they have said?
2: I would love to have been part of that conversation, I have to say, because, you know, from those humble beginnings, because when those people came together, they were there trying to save a tradition, trying to save music. Never, I think, in their wildest dreams would they have believed that it would have grown into what it is today. Mm. You know, you look at our numbers for the first 2 days. We've 350,000 people between Sunday and Monday, which has been amazing for those numbers. And the weather has played ball, which allowed the people to be out on the streets and enjoying themselves. But just to see that atmosphere and, you know, to see where we have came, it's an interesting thought if we started to think ourselves what it may look like in another 75 years. You know.
0: Indeed.
1: For morning, we can't leave it at that. Here's more from Illan Piper Mark Redmond, who was joined by up-and-coming musicians Sheila Lucian and Emma.

0: And now we can say it from Morning Ireland. This man, not content with rocking our kitchens every evening, he's now back on the television with another series of Creedence Musical Atlas of Ireland.
1: I think there's this amazing tribal thing, and it's about emotions. Mm. It's all about emotions, sport and music. It's about us making us feel the things that sometimes we can't put words on.
0: Oh, you're not wrong there. He was chatting to Marty on Bank Holiday Monday.
1: In mythology, an awful lot of mythology, there's a grain of truth in the kernel. You'd say, ah, that's a fantastic story, demons, dragons and everything else. But actually, when you look into a lot of mythology, or even fairy tales and folk tales, there's a lot to be learned for this age as well. They make perfect sense today. So, the ancient Celts had a god called the Dagda. He was a father-like figure, not maybe unlike God the Father, that idea. He was paternal, he was kind, he was powerful. And he had a harp. And with his harp, he could summon up any emotion. He would summon three. He could put a baby to sleep. He could put an entire community to rest. So that was the calming influence in music. Mm. By plucking another tune, he could bring an army to war. He could get us rise up. Now there, that's gallantry. And that's where Gaelic football and hurling is. It's getting in, whipping, it's bonfires, it's the crack, it's all of that stuff. It's the jigs, the reels, the up stuff. That's gallantry. And the third mood, and these are primordial moods, and they're common to a lot of other cultures. I've come across this in Hinduism as well, believe it or believe it not, where there are three. And the third one is gultry, from Tommy Gull, I'm crying. Mm. So gultry is lament. And we do lament as well. Really well in this country. People talk about, you know, Irish wakes and funerals, and in our music as well, you know, the slow air. So like, that's what we dipped into, those three primordial moods of Irish music, and we went and investigated.
0: And he came in praise of this particular art form.
1: I expect if you look it up in the Oxford Dictionary, it'll probably say a ballad is a story set to music, because that's what they are. We use the term loosely. It's a ballad. He's a balladeer or whatever. So while there's a lot of contemporary pop music, which is about

0: you baby, whatever it is it might be. But there's actually no narrative. There's no story. Whereas you take Marty Robbins or someone singing, I rode into the town of Laredo. Rosita was working in the cantina. You know, there's a story evolves in country music and in ballads. And we're particularly good at that. I was giving that some private thought and I think to myself, it may have something to do with our Viking DNA, because the Vikings, as you know, they raided and they traded and they settled and they intermarried. Long winter nights in Scandinavia, in Germany and in this island would have given us lots of time for storytelling. It's something we're particularly good at. Mm. You know, I wouldn't go as far as saying the Mediterranean's aren't, but we seem to be good at it, the long dark nights. So we love a good story, and our own story is full of emotion. And so ballads have never gone away. Never.
1: Oh, John, any excuse to play this?

0: Suffice to say, it doesn't end well. Moving on to Culture File, and they are doing the stories of Jorge Luis Buch.
1: Anglophones tend to pronounce the Spanish language author's name Borges, and that is acceptable.
0: Worth it for that clip alone. And in the first of a series looking at the short stories of the Argentinian writer, Luke Clancy was joined by Colm Tobin, as always, and by academic and author Patricia Klingenberg. And they got right into this story.
2: The South is a story by Borges, and it concerns a man called Juan Dalman. And it's his journey south.
3: One night he has an accident. He's running up some stairs and he feels something brush against his head in the darkness of the stairwell. And he carries on running. He's thinking of the Arabian Nights as he does. When he arrives up at the top, he realizes he's hit his head off something and he's covered in blood. And so washes the blood off, but after a few days he doesn't get any better, and it seems that has made him very ill.
4: So he's taken off to a clinic where he's undergoing an operation, and he describes how horrible he feels. And when the doctor tells him he can go home, he decides to recover in his country estate, which is located in the south of the city of Buenos Aires.
2: This south is a dream south, but it's also a real south. And Borges has this man going south in also a dream of his that he believes he owns a ranch somewhere in the south, and he's always planned to go there. And now he's a chance to do so.
3: We then follow his journey to the railway station in Buenos Aires early in the morning, and then south through Argentina, down into the original old country, the rural districts of Argentina.
4: And at the end of it, he arrives at a somewhat unfamiliar station where he decides to have dinner and is attacked by a bunch of ruffians, maybe ranch hands, where he is induced into a knife fight from which he feels that he will not survive.
2: And for Borges, this idea of the dagger or the sword, these are things that are right through his work as really part of his heritage in some way. So it's though this man Dalman is facing his destiny, but he's doing so in a kind of dream, a dream that's oddly sometimes rooted in sentences that seem very real and exact, but other times move out of that into a larger sort of dream space.
0: Tingles down the spine. And that is almost it from this week's playback. But we are going to finish with another story. Very modern country from the RT Radio 1 album of the week. Here's Shaboozy.
5: You think we ran out of gunpowder? 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
2: Did you know that RTE Player has had its most successful year to date in 2025, attracting a record-breaking 157 million streams? 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
2: Mayo's Megan Lyons, Ireland's deepest free diver. She joins us to share her record-breaking experiences of plunging into the depths of the ocean. Sticking with the nautical theme, sailor Carl Smith on attempting to be the first Irish person to successfully sail solo, non-stop and unassisted around the globe. We'll hear from musician Unani Lanagan, who is refusing to let a landmark derelict hotel die on Inishmon. And we catch up on all the celebrity news with Goss.ie's Alexandra Ryan, plus all the usual fun and fare besides. That's from 11 to 1 o'clock.

0: Well, we'll be joining Vincent Woods for the County Measure shortly. But first, it's almost 7 o'clock. Time for us to go over to the RTE newsroom and Sharon Gagan.
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2: Good evening. The government jet carrying Daniel Kinahan, who is wanted for alleged criminal offences, has arrived in Dublin from the United Arab Emirates. The 49-year-old has been brought back to Ireland, having recently lost his final appeal against his extradition. Mr. Kinahan has been in custody in Dubai since last April, on foot of an arrest warrant issued by the Irish courts. He is expected to be brought before the Special Criminal Courts tonight to face a charge of directing an organised crime group. The Taoiseach Micheál Martin and the Minister for Justice Jim O'Callaghan have acknowledged the cooperation of authorities in Dubai with Ireland's extradition request. Mr. Martin commended the Gardaí.
3: I'm not going to comment on any specific case because obviously I don't want to prejudice the outcome of any specific situation that may develop. But I do want to say this. I want to pay very strong tribute to An Garda Síochána, to the Garda Commissioner and the Minister of Justice, successive Minister of Justice, in terms of the Gardaí's success in tackling organised crime in a very effective way.
2: Israel has said it would not approve a proposed agreement to end the war with Hamas in Gaza. Under the terms of the plan put forward by the Board of Peace, the Palestinian militant group would disarm and Israel would withdraw its troops from the territory. Hamas had said it was ready to implement the deal if Israel agreed to it, our correspondent Fiona Mitchell reports.
4: In televised remarks, Israel's Prime Minister rejected the US-led 15-point peace plan for Gaza. Benjamin Netanyahu said the Israeli military would not carry out any withdrawal until Hamas is genuinely disarmed and would continue to thwart threats against Israeli forces and citizens. US President Donald Trump announced last month that there had been a breakthrough in his plan to end the war, to which both Israel and Hamas had agreed. But complications quickly emerged. Israel said its troops in Gaza would not move before Hamas disarms. Hamas insisted that Israel halt attacks before it begins implementing the part of the agreement dealing with its weapons. This evening, a Hamas official urged the US to persuade Mr. Netanyahu and his government to adhere to the process announced by Washington.
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2: Tonight will be generally dry with clear spells and light rain or drizzle. Mist and fog patches will form in light variable breezes or near calm conditions. Lowest temperatures 8 to 13 degrees. And that's all from the newsroom for now.
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0: Now time to join writer Vincent Woods as he delves into the identity of each of the 32 counties on the County Measure. This episode, we head south to County Waterford.

0: longships that sailed into Waterford. The fishing boats and sailboats, the warships and traders, trawlers and tankers, all the water traffic in and out. Arriving into this fjord down the centuries, Norsemen, Otter Irla and Ivar, Diarmaid MacMorrow and Strongbow, Henry II, Henry VIII's illegitimate son Thomas Stukely, and Oliver Cromwell's son-in-law Henry Ireton. So many sailed from here too. Among them, Catherine O'Shea from Portlaw, who left for England in the 1880s after the collapse of the cotton industry. Her great-granddaughter is Hilary Mantel, the brilliant novelist of Tudor England and Wolf Hall. That link seems absolutely right. A line of time and connection reimagined and brought into the light. Light on water links many people here.
1: All right, Victor.
2: Okay, guys.
1: Did you bring up one of them bulkers yesterday or the day before?
2: No, I'm on my week off.
1: One came in yesterday, came from Algeria, I think.
2: If you came from Algeria, it's probably likelihood fertilizer.
1: Yeah. See you, Victor.
2: Okay, guys.

You're listening to The County Measure. I'm Vincent Woods. We're making a journey around Ireland 100 years after independence to get a measure, to get many measures of all 32 counties. We're looking at place, landscape, and the people who shape their lives within these boundaries of community and county. In this series, I'm hoping to get a fresh understanding of each county and its people as we shape a radio atlas of Ireland.

0: Each boat has its own personality, so they behave differently on the river. So even when you're hauling nets, or even when you're keeping up to them with the oars, or even if you're rowing them, this one, her backside will always turn into the wind, whatever way the wind is blowing, even if the tide is going the opposite direction.
1: Everywhere you go, in Waterford, as in all counties, you meet good people committed to keeping the knowledge of their place and community. Andrew Doherty is one of these, and we take to the water in his boat.
2: Did she ever have a name, Andrew?
0: Yeah, that boat is called the Mule. And she was called the Mule because she had her own mind and couldn't be bended. But like anything, you learn to work with it, you know.
2: You learn to work with the Mule.
1: Andrew Doherty is the author of several books about the maritime history of the area around Cheek Point, an old fishing village at the intersection of three rivers, the Three Sisters, the Barrow, Nore and Shore.
0: We have Cheek Point behind us here, which is in County Waterford. And then when we look across, we have the Barrow Bridge, which spans the Barrow and the Nore, the River Nore. They flow down and they meet with the River Shore here at Cheek Point, and the three of them then flow as one out the Waterford estuary to create the Waterford estuary out to the Hook Head and Dunmore East on the Waterford side.
1: There would have been so much history traversing this estuary, but for you, I think it was primarily a fishing spot and your home.
0: Fishing was what you did as a child. It was what you saw every day. It was all around you. And it was always in the company of fishermen we were. So they were mending nets, they were repairing boats, they were telling yarns. And we were there helping, learning about the nets, roping a net, mending a net, you know, ranging over a net. You didn't know you were learning. But I suppose the big thing about it was we all had boats and we all, you know, thrived on the river.
1: And I'm sure none of the men got particularly rich from it.
0: So the fishing died out in 2006. It basically finished by law. And they didn't come down on the quay. The older guys didn't come down on the quay. There was no reason for them to mend nets. There was no reason for them to look after the boats. They just didn't understand or couldn't comprehend what had happened. You need to be able to read the river. You need to know its moods, and you need to know if the wind is like, if the wind is a particular way, and the sun is a particular way, and the tides are either neap or spring. There's

0: there's different places you set the nets, and you just can't learn that except that you actually experience it and do it. And a generation now has missed out on that. So it makes me, to be brutally honest, it makes me really desperately sad when I think about it.
1: And it was something I wasn't aware of, was the whole thing of press ganging. But it wasn't uncommon in this part of Waterford.
0: No, it was very common. And, you know, the first time I heard about the press gang, it was from my father. And we were fishing not far from this point, just a little further down on the ebb tide in the night time. And the next thing, we heard another boat approaching. My father said, if this was the Napoleonic Wars, he said, I'd have to throw you over the side of the boat to keep you safe. He said, did you ever not hear the press gangs?
1: Local men could be essentially taken captive and press ganged into the British Navy.
0: Yes. They were Royal Naval officers and men, and their role was to actually physically take a man out of a boat and put him aboard a naval vessel and impress them into the service of the Navy for 7 years. They wandered around Waterford Quays, taking men off the side of the quay. They went into bars in Waterford City and took the men out of them and tried to press gang them. And there's also great stories of a lot of the women on the quays of Waterford, and they standing up for the men that were being taken, and pitched battles, and the police and the army having to be called out to try and get calm back in the city from the activities of the press gangs.

0: the women of Waterford fighting the press gangers, taking a stand in a man's world. A striking detail from not too ancient history.
1: Hello.
2: Hello, how
1: Vincent,
2: are you?
1: How are you?
2: Nice to meet you, Vincent.
1: Bernie.
2: Ava.
1: Bed. Lovely to meet you.
3: My first time at a boxing club.
2: God bless you.
0: Much of this spirit chimes with a small group of boxers we meet in Dungarvan Boxing Club. Bernie Lannan is with her 13-year-old daughter, the national boxing champion, Ava Lannan.
2: Yeah, we came down, it was on a Monday evening, her brother was training, and Ava just asked, could I hit the bag? And I'm like, no, you can't. So off she went anyway and started hitting it. Killian was here at the time, the coach. Jesus Christ, he said, six? He said, she's hitting a bag like that. He said, we'll have to keep her. 7 years later, she's still here doing it. We're like, I couldn't ever picture myself stepping in between those ropes, getting a belt.
0: Yeah, but you've got into coaching, haven't you? A bit.
2: I've started it, yeah, just for the fact that she's here. We have something in common now.
0: What does the coaching involve?
2: Keeping the discipline with him. She loves and I shout at her. But yeah, I know it is a lot. You have to earn their trust as well.
0: Is your mum a tough coach?
4: Yeah, she always shouts at me inside the ring. Always. She always shouts like, move her head and put up your guard and everything. I hate when she does this.
2: Instructions. Yeah. I give instructions. I don't shout. I give instructions. Work the body. That's it. Hooks to the body now. Back up to the head. That's it. Combinations. Come on, double them up. Double them up. That's it. Big backhand now. That's it. And again, big backhand.
5: I'm Christina Desmond and I'm a boxer here at Dungarvan Boxing Club. It's a sport that you have to fight and you have to fight for yourself and fight for who you are. It gives us that extra bit of independence and that's what I am, to be fair. I like to be the boss and I like to be doing something that someone else isn't doing. And now we're doing better than any man at any boxing in Ireland anyway. I can put that down and that can be said. It's the truth. Yeah.
0: And it's brilliant. So in a way to, for you, you would say that boxing is about independence as well as fitness. Is there that kind of psychological element in it?
5: Absolutely, yeah. It's only you and the other girl in the ring. And if you're not fit and if you're not ready for the fight, you're not going to be able to fight inside there. You're not going to be able to defend yourself.
0: And Christina, are you focused now on potentially getting into the Olympics, 24, Paris?
5: Yeah, absolutely, that's the goal. I've been very, very, very close in making the last Olympics, but it just didn't happen for me. That is the plan going forward. I've been a bit lazy in the past couple of months. Things didn't go my way, but I'm back now training. But I'm aiming to make the national team again by the end of the year. That's my plan, so

0: have to make that to try and go anywhere else anyway.
1: Feeling you'll make it. I definitely will. Eva, what do your friends in school make of your boxing?
2: I think it's actually kind of cool I do boxing, because like if anyone's at them, like I get my friend Ava after you, and it's like it's kind of funny. They always come to my fights and they're in town, and like it's good support, like I have people there, so like can call my name.
1: And are any of them inclined to come in and start doing a bit of boxing as a result of you?
2: No, none of them will come. Not even train, none of them.
3: Some are put off like, oh, there's all boys. Like, if you go in, if you're a small girl, 6, 7 years of age, you're coming in, all you see is, oh my God, there's 20 boys here. It's just, get on with it. You're the same as them, get on with it, if not better than some of them.
0: I would put it down that there's a lot think that boxing is a poor man's sport. Boxing has a lot of poverty in it, and it does have a lot of people that don't have much in life, but they have boxing, and that's the main thing. As a wider community, like I'm a member of an Garda Síochána here, I know what goes on in the background. So when a small child comes into this club, you treat them as normal, you treat them all as the same. And when they do come in here, it's just crazy to see them at the bag, just focusing on themselves for once and focusing on what they want to do. So I train here with my colleagues, and I train here with the people that I have to deal with on the streets on a daily basis. So this club is one of the best, to be honest with you. And it's hard to find girls to come into clubs because they're afraid that they'll be seen as the lowlights in the society. And to be honest with you, it's far from that. I thrive on that the people look at us like that.
2: You get all like your anger out, and like you just get to hit people, and like when there's stuff going on, like just get it out in the ring.
3: She is so grumpy before a fight. Yeah. So grumpy.
2: Just look at nervous, like when everyone's just watching you, and like it's just you they're watching, and like just like everyone's shouting at you, and then all the stuff they're saying, it's like you don't hear everything. Just shakes, and like I don't know, it just shuts off.
3: Butterflies.
2: Like, yeah, butterflies.
0: If you don't have that, if you're bouncing off walls, you're not ready for the fight mentally. You have to be nervous.
3: Bye.
1: Bye now. A Thursday farmers market in the square in Dungarvan is one of several which have made that town and West Waterford in general a destination for food lovers. We all know the Waterford Blanc or bread roll, famous the world over, but another bread is attracting queues in Dungarvan. It's called langos, and it's a Hungarian breakfast bread. Christina Halloran runs Hungary Bites, and she's doing her best to put langos on the map.
4: Langos is such a typical Hungarian street food. It's a dough, it's savoury, it's shaped like the pizza, but it's not baked, it's fried. Traditionally, it's topped with garlic and sour cream and cheese. Look, it's flash fried, so it's not soggy or anything like that. It's crispy, actually, on the outside, and it's really nice and fluffy in the inside. You do have to be careful with your cholesterol, I suppose.
5: No.
6: Thank you so much.
5: Thank Enjoy.
4: Thank you.
5: See ya.
7: Hi, I'm Wayne Halloran. I'm Christina's husband. So the first time I had a langos, we went on holidays to Hungary, to where Christina's from. And we went to a swimming pool. And Christina said we're going to have some breakfast. And it's this pizza-looking thing arrived, and it's quite big. So the garlic, the sour cream, the cheese, the crispiness, the chewiness, I was hooked. Absolutely loved it, yeah.
4: This is the dough. It's rising twice, that's why it's so fluffy. And then we shape it into a small bowl, and then just on a tray, we spread it. It has a bit of a technique, because the dough is quite wet. It's not that easy as it looks. As you see, it's almost like making a pizza. Shade it into a nice circle, and then just drop it into the oil.

0: sometimes we come up with different toppings, but today it's garlic, sour cream and cheese. It's called the Scheuter Steifelisch. És fokhagymás. Jó,
1: rendben. 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
0: Hát egy 10-15 perc maximum.
1: Oké, okay,
0: jó? Oké, köszönöm. So in 2006, we drove to Ireland from Hungary in a Peugeot 308. Times were tough back then. And the reason for why we picked Waterford, or why I picked Waterford, because where I'm coming from is a city called Szeged, and is also known by the city of sunshine. And as we were looking for where to come in Ireland, we came across with the sunny southeast. So that was it. I was done. I was like, I'm not looking for anything else. This is where I want to go.
2: Thank you. Bye.
0: Köszönjük
2: szépen. Sziasztok.
3: Viszlát.

0: You're listening to The County Measure with Vincent Woods, and this week we're in County Waterford. Travel out along the coast from Dungarvan and another world unfolds. Nadaisha, Gaeltacht Nadaisha, part of the old Gaelic territory of what became Waterford County, is beautifully situated. It has two parishes on Rhine and on Seán Phobail, with a thriving community and a deep sense of connection to and pride in its language, culture and landscape. This is the place of singers Nicholas Tobin, Áine Cealy, Anne Mulqueen and many others. At Helvig Head, I meet a young secondary school teacher and author, Ógi Ócheallachar, who grew up in An Ryan, loves it and is known to everyone as we walk near the harbour.
1: Hi, Vincent Consulta. So we'll tell suitably impressed.
2: Oh, I'm very impressed.
1: Comedy fiach and well show is so ke dunger of on ni ke. Be dunger of on. Agus dear hos mahor ha the comrig. Agus and son howlin' son shin bjagnach kunde fertlariga agus tibridar tevella. Agus nur vien an I'm sure Anna Anava is fader let on solace shining on the lighthouse in Hookhead. How got for the going in soft ride? Okay, lads.
0: Ógi, on Rhine ring home to you and a place I think you love dearly. Tell me a bit about growing up here.
3: Well, I was very lucky to grow up here. I went to school. My parents moved here. My mother is from Limerick, from Castleconnell, and my father is from Ventry, Countraw, Kerry. So they moved here and they bought Tighean Ceoil, the pub, and they would have had many nights in Tighean Ceoil with the famous Nicholas Tobin and all his brothers, and sure then the Clancys came along and...
0: Great nights, I'm sure. And of course your mother, Anne Mulqueen, would be a very well-known singer.
1: You

0: Oh, again, thinking about summer here, and summers here would have brought lots of students. And
1: oh, it was wonderful. It was wonderful as a teenager to have to have all these Dublin girls and Cork girls and from all over the country coming down. The buzz and the crack around the place. Because at the time, the locals were allowed to go down to the Cayleys. It's something I tell the teenagers that are in front of me. You actually had to go up to someone and say, hello, how are you? Rather than texting them on the phone or matching them on Tinder, you had to earn whatever you got.
0: Yeah. Earn your right to dance.
1: Yeah.
0: Yeah.
2: Yeah.
3: Stories unfold in a short time of walking, talking and listening. One story or memory we hear from local historian Nicholas O'Griffon, who

0: sitting in his car at Helvig Pier. Nicholas points to a plaque on the wall of the pier which commemorates the Nave Garvan, which was blown up by a mine in May 1945 with the loss of three of her four crewmen.
1: It was a minefield all the way at that time from Kinsale to the Hook, where the 3 mile limit, you see, that's all you could go to. But they went outside the limit because the war was over and they thought there was three lost. They were blown to pieces in the back of the boat. They were blown to smithereens. The only thing was found of one of them, his cap was found. And they buried it over in the graveyard with his father. And Paddy Whelan was also blown off of the boat, and he grabbed the fish box. And he was over a half an hour in the water before he was picked up, and he couldn't swim. And he was the only survivor. Johnny Griffin's body was brought in here. There was a mighty crowd in the pier. Of course, it was an awful time. It kind of shook the parish for a couple of years. But his body was brought in here, and there's an old tradition when he was brought in. He was brought on a door from here, all the way home in Knockanpower. And he was waked at Knockanpower, and he was buried a 4 hour morning in Ring. Sad story.

As we head to Waterford City, the Copper Coast UNESCO Geopark stretches along 25 kilometres of Waterford's coastline south of the Cumrah Mountains. It was Ireland's first designated geopark and is a rare and beautiful slice of protected nature, rich cultural heritage and a bit of industrial history, copper mining once giving employment here. Waterford City has a good creative edge to it. Along O'Connell Street, there's the Phoenix Yard Food Market, lively pubs, and at the Garter Lane Theatre, there's a gig in the courtyard.

0: Garter Lane flies the flag for music and the performing arts as well as theatre. And it's here I meet composer Chris Falconer, born, bred and buttered in Waterford. A recent work, Unseen Happenings, was commissioned by Garter Lane.
1: Everything that happens in arts and culture, painting, theatre, music, there's lots of work that go on behind the scenes before anybody ever gets to see that work. And particularly over the last couple of years when these institutions and places of culture have been shut down, there was still life happening behind those doors. It wasn't populated with people, but it was populated with ideas and workings that were preparing for when we kind of reopened again and the buildings were lying in wait.
0: Chris moved to Cork to study in 2010 and tells me about how Waterford City has changed since then.
1: So when I went away, it was still, you know, 2010, so things hadn't completely changed in Ireland and, you know, globally, economically and things like that. And I'd grown up with all these great art shows on in Waterford, like Spree or Garter Lane being available to people, Theatre Royal, and we had great gig venues like The Forum and Electric Avenue. And then when I came back to Waterford in 2013, 2014, a lot of those had closed, a lot of the events had kind of been scaled back. The city itself could kind of felt a economic shock from the loss of places like Waterford Crystal, a factory which would have been both a tourism pull as well as a generational job opportunity in Waterford. But then over the last 10 years, I've seen Waterford do what it does best and make cultural and festival situations to bring people back. So there was a medieval museum developed, there was the Bishop's Palace was restored. Spree was just on this weekend, the best I remember for years, especially the fireworks at the end. We've got food festivals now, we've got at Christmas time, you know, we've got Winterville, all these things. So I think Waterford really decided, okay, we've been hit with some bad luck, so let's make it ourselves again and bring ourselves back up onto the table of interest.
0: Would you spend much time out of the city?
1: County Waterford is incredible. I mean, you've got the sea on one end, you've got mountains on the other, you've got these monuments that are from Celtic

0: Celtic times, through the Viking times, a lot of my generation moved home. A lot of my friends moved home because they chose that this is a fantastic place with, like, you know, opportunities in tech, opportunities in culture, and then on your driveway you've got beautiful sandy beaches. I'm so happy to be here, and it's great to be able to say that as someone who would have at one stage wanted to live somewhere else as well, you know.
1: You love your place, don't you?
0: I do. I'm happy to be here, and I'm going to stay here.
1: Good. Good story. Chris, thanks a million.
0: Thanks a million.
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5: You're listening to The County Measure with Vincent Woods. Walking the streets of Waterford, you get the feeling that this could have been a capital city. It has that go about it, and it was the first city of Ireland. It also gave the nation its most enduring symbol. I think I've seen our national flag or representations of it more often here in Waterford than in any other county we've visited in the last while. The tricolour flies on private houses is displayed in shop windows. I even saw a painted window box, green, white and orange in Dungarvan. And I suspect the reason for all of this is because the flag has its origins here in Waterford. The young Ireland leader, Thomas Francis Marr, designed the tricolour based on the French tricolour after a visit to Paris in 1848. He came back here and the very first time the silk, green, white and orange tricolour flew in Ireland was at 33 the Mile, the Wolfetone Club, here in Waterford City on March the 7th, 1848. Became our national flag, of course, in 1937. And Waterford, it seems, is rightly proud of its origins here.

Many people will know the celebrated Waterford Walls International Street Art Festival, literally painting the walls since 2014. A lesser-known initiative involving memory and the walls of the city honours some of the women of Waterford who made particular contributions to the life of the city and county

0: or whose lives and stories deserve to be honoured.
1: My name is Breda Murphy, and I am one of the people who initiated the Pink Plaque campaign, along with

0: number by at least five in the last few years. So we're here in Arundel Lane, and we have two of the plaques, and very fittingly beside one another, the Daly sisters, who ran the Poor Man's Cafe, and the other one is the Cockle Women. And the Cockle Women, they were selling cockles here on this corner up to the 1970s, including my grandmother Ellie and my aunt Molly. Okay, so the Cockle Women, honouring and remembering the women of Waterford City and County who sold cockles on these streets for many generations up to the 1970s. The women picked, dependent on the tides, from Passage right up to the back strand in Tramore, wherever the cockles were more plentiful. They picked on a Monday, Tuesday and Wednesday, and on a Thursday they washed the cockles, they boiled them, they used a riddle to take the cockle out of the shell, they wrapped them in a calico, and they prepared them for selling on a Friday in Waterford. That's what they did week in, week out. So it wasn't an easy occupation by any means, but they looked after other poor families in the area and were very generous to them by all accounts.
1: Rita Murphy walks from Arundel Lane to a townhouse on Manor Street. Offices, meeting rooms, kitchens, all home to the Waterford Women's Centre and childcare service.
0: I don't believe the quince.
2: Yeah, look at the size of them.
0: Aren't they fabulous?
1: Oh, that's beautiful.
0: I haven't been in here, you see, since July, and the pears, look.
1: Rita was project coordinator there for 27 years. And in the back garden, I sit with Rita and some of the other women to hear about the centre, its work, and some of those who've crossed the threshold here over the years. So, Rita, maybe tell me a little bit, first of all, about the setting up of the Women's Centre here.
0: The centre began in 1995. I had started a women's group back in the early 90s, but when jobs became available, we couldn't apply for those jobs because we didn't have a qualification. So really, it was set up to provide women who were activists in their community with a qualification so we could get employment. And the initial group that went through got jobs in partnerships, got jobs in other centres, in community centres, in statutory organisations. So we really did have a big impact.
1: Liz Power took over as project coordinator earlier this year.
3: The Water Women's Centre, from the early days, was recognised that one of the major barriers for women to participation is childcare. So in 2000, they started up a small childcare. I think they had seven children at that time attending. Now today, we have a childcare centre that supports 50 children to attend and participate in early years education. It's a major advantage to us to be able to support women in that way.
4: I was a stay-at-home mom. I had a new child. She was just two, I think, when I first came to the centre in 2016.
1: Anne Kavanagh-Drennan is a facilitator for the Health and Wellbeing Programme and a former participant in that programme.
4: And I had to take redundancy from the job I was working in because I had no childcare. I was at home, no confidence, felt that all my identity was, you know, a mom, and really felt, I suppose, a little bit lost. And somebody said to me about the Women's Centre, why don't you go there and see what happens.
1: It strikes me as well that it's probably a place where these enduring friendships are made, where there's both real practical support and encouragement, but also a kind of an emotional contact and real friendships, solid friendships built.
4: This magic happens when you walk in the door. There's a warmth, just everybody just feels just close and supported and encouraged in all the stuff that you want to do. So Breathe and all the other coordinators and other facilitators here encouraged me to go back to college, and I'm doing my level 8 now in community education studies, and I'm a facilitator here, and I also work with other community development projects in Waterford as well. So yeah, I've come really far considering the way I was when I came in the door.

I'm Megan Nolan. I'm the author of the novel Acts of Desperation, and I've written a short piece about watching football with my dad in the 2000s in Waterford, Waterford Football Club, the Blues. I was 13 years old in early 2004, and Friday night in Waterford did not yet mean obscuring my school uniform in petrol stations, trying to obtain menthol cigarettes. In 2004, Friday night was football night, and the regional sports centre was the place to be. Bright lights, small city, waft of the curry chips which stained my eager little paws lurid yellow. Waterford Football Club, the Blues, had just welcomed Alan Reynolds as player manager and the legendary Paul McGrath as their director of football. I went along with my father, a lifelong fan and that year a member of the club's board of directors. There was an undeniable sense of ascendancy and hope in the air on those nights, that years of devotion might be rewarded. The devotion wasn't mine to claim dividends on. I was just a stranger passing through before I learned what my own obsessions would be. Still, the mass of emotion excited me. The buoyant current of people walking eagerly in the same direction, allowing themselves a precious window of unburdened hope. The palpable prayer one could feel in the final minutes of a losing match. All that superstition being pushed towards such a small number of fallible young men. I knew nothing about football. But I did know something, even then, about the power and beauty of yearning. How desire for something you have no control over can fill you up and direct your life. It was a time of suspension, of strangely beautiful stasis. I could feel all the things which would enrich and destroy me about to arrive. But for the moment I remained safe, regarding them from a distance, from within the cozy sameness of a family routine and a game whose results I was only invested in at a remove. I watched my father's genuine agonies, biting his fingers, his pity extreme and anguished for some young player who had made a silly mistake and would now endure jeers. The months passed and I did care enough to cry once. In October, the Blues reached their first FAI Cup final since 1986, playing against Longford. And some confusion on the pitch meant the two footballs ended up in play, players looking uncertainly at them both, during which time Longford scored the winning goal. The injustice, the waste of it all, the feeling of my father's heavy disappointment, all accumulated so that I couldn't stand it and broke down. It was the feeling, too, that this was the end of something between us that would never quite return. I had become 14. There were other rituals for me to focus my emotions on now. I could feel somehow that this was the final match I would attend and we clasped hands in a moment of mutual consolation.

You're listening to The County Measure with Vincent Woods, and this week we're in County Waterford. The title track from an EP called I Am Not a Woman deals very energetically with the young musician's identity as gender non-binary. Nisha is a musician who moved from Dublin to Waterford in 2021. They take time out in the People's Park, close to the river, to talk about their music and life in the city.

Yeah, I identify as non-binary because I, for my whole life, ever since I was born, I have never felt like a girl. Just never. And as a kid, I think my mom said when I was 3, I told her I wasn't going to wear dresses. Like, it was very clear from very small. And I would have been a quite a masculine kid. I think they were kind of wondering whether maybe I was a trans man or something. Well, right now in Ireland, I cannot legally identify myself as non-binary. It's been a thing in Indigenous cultures for millennia. And it's quite frustrating because in an official sense at all, I cannot identify as non-binary. I have to either be male or female, and I don't identify in either way. And the way I've been treated my entire life, like, I've played drums and guitar, lots of male-dominated spaces that I've been in, and I've always been treated a certain way because I'm a woman. It really frustrates me, so I just want to completely separate myself from that.

So in the summer of 2021, I moved from Dublin to Waterford. I really loved it from the start. I was able to busk straight away and I got gigs in pubs very fast. And I just found that because it's a smaller place, things still happen face to face. They don't happen online as much. And I really enjoy that I can go out into the city on a daily basis and meet people and make things happen that way rather than spending all day on my phone, sending emails and making social media posts. The people in Waterford are very kind, so I don't get a lot of like abuse or necessarily people being like, I'm not gonna accept you, or people being mean or things like that. But then on the other hand, there's a lot of people here who have no idea what non-binary means. They've never heard of it, and you can ask them a million times to use certain pronouns or to not call you a girl, and it's just never gonna sink in. That can be tough, because especially in Waterford, the way everyone talks, it's like, well, boy, well, girl. So, like, I can't go anywhere without someone being like, well, girl, what's up? And even though that's, like, a lovely sentiment, it can be tough to be constantly called a girl 24/7. My parents, it took them ages to get it right. It's so many like, oh she, oh sorry, oh they, oh sorry, oh I didn't mean to call you girl, oh you know, all that. And I think I appreciate that way more than someone who's just like, do you know what, I'm not gonna try. You're just she to me. I'm too old, or I'm too whatever, I don't want to change. Any effort at all, or even just meeting someone and saying, hi, nice to meet you, what pronouns do you use, is a really brilliant way to just ask. Just ask.

0: Hello, Catherine.
1: Hello.
2: We'll follow you.
3: Oh, yeah, we'll hop over this one, I think, yeah.
4: Catherine Dre is an artist, photographer and writer who has just published Solace, an account of her life in rural Waterford, close to Tramore. The book documents a year in nature and remembers her mother, who died when she was a child. Catherine loves the ancient landscapes of the Daisha, and with her I visit one of the most beautiful dolmens I've ever encountered, just below the hill of the Colliac, the hill of the Hag at Galstown.
3: I love it because the way it's so enclosed, because you often see the photos of the ones in the burn and they're very exposed on the rock, but this is just so enclosed with these beautiful oaks.
2: It's really majestic somehow.
3: Yeah,
2: I've never seen a dolmen surrounded by trees, never mind oak trees.
3: It's mind-blowing, isn't it? Like, what it took, what it is, why it's there. I love it.
2: It almost looks like the top part of the dolmen, that top stone, almost looks like it's a cross between an enormous arrow and a rocket that has crash-landed into the oak grove.
3: It does
2: feel like a shot of energy, doesn't it?
3: Yeah,
2: visible shot of energy.
3: Imagine being here in the day when they're putting it up and they're walking around going, have we got it right now, lads? Is it, what do you think? A bit more that way, a bit more this way, you know? God, I think, no, they did it perfectly. They did a beautiful job. Fair play to them.
2: Catherine, are there times when you feel connected back to your own mother who died when you were very young?
3: It's like a feeling, because I don't have a lot of memories of her, so it's like a feeling. So when I'm in that place of solace, that's when I feel her, you know, because obviously she was nurturing. I was very small at the time, and that, you know, the love was there and was coming. It was like a safe place. So I definitely do feel connected to her. I sort of always feel I have one foot here in Waterford, but I have one foot very much as an earthling. I sort of imagine myself as the whole, I feel the whole thing, the whole planet. And our mothers are definitely there somewhere, aren't they, in our past, but also in our present in some way.
2: In nature.
3: Definitely in nature, yeah. And lads, that's the hill of the Colliac behind us going up there. I've been to the top of that a few times, and I don't know what the significance of it is, but I've come here with women, and we've done the circle dancing here, you know, at the solstice. There's a great song, you know, Who Are the Witches? Where Do They Come From? And we'd sing that here, all women together, and I think even the time that we did that, I don't think we knew that the significance of that hill. No, we never knew. And we were the witches, do you know? We were coming here with all this sort of magic and the hill of the Colliac. Wow. Thought only Beara had a Colliac. We have one.
2: They're everywhere.
3: They're everywhere.

0: Before we leave Waterford, we climb the Cumara Mountains in the north of the county. These splendid mountains are celebrated in song and story and have been a haven and hiding place for rebels and outlaws down the centuries. One story in particular brought us to an area outside the village of Rathgormick. The story of the 18th century highwayman William Crotty begins for us around a group of old stones almost buried in a forest.
1: Yeah, straight through, we'll cross the bridge there now. So you picture this place 100, 200 years ago. This was out of the way. Yeah, this is why I reckon it was a hideaway. My name's Anthony Walsh. We're right under Crotty's lake, where Crotty the Robber, as they called him, was a hide for years and years. Robbing from Lord Water and a few more of those lords around. But when he stole stuff, he allegedly gave it to the people, the poor people. Sheep, cattle, anything probably. So he'd have to hide him because he was going to be hung if he was caught. A stonemason would tell you they were laid on top of each other. The back wall is there, but those big stones were laid on top of each other. And it was high enough to keep something in because they'd be out looking for him. Because I could imagine redcoats on horses riding here looking for stuff that was after being stolen, which they would have, because they were after him for years. Take it again, the walkway out here, just enough room for us to get through. I mean, a cow or a horse to get through there, no problem. I suppose you'd have to call it Crotty's hideaway for his ill-gotten gains.
0: We climb from this lair up to the hills above the forest towards what is now called Crotty's Lake. Our guide, Mario McRory, knows the sweep and beauty of this land and the track and story of the Cumara's highwayman.
2: We are looking down on the Shure Valley, the whole way into Waterford City and out to the sea at Dunmore East. You have Slievedamon on the horizon. The little oval-shaped one you can see in the horizon, that's known as Torrey Hill.
3: Oh, that's Torrey Hill.
2: So they say the Bronze Age people worship the sun from that point.
3: It looks like they might well have, in a good spot to do it from. Beautiful. I mean, an extraordinary panorama.
2: It is. It's beautiful.
3: On a day like this, you'd, oh, God.
2: Where else would you want to be?
3: No.
0: Mary, we're here at the mouth at the entrance to William Crotty's cave in the Cumaras. Tell us a little bit about him and his hideout.
2: So William Crotty was a local highwayman. He was a Robin Hood type character who robbed from the rich and gave to the poor. Crotty would have robbed the local stagecoaches on the Dungarvan line just down below us there on the roadhead, Vincent. During that time, All-Ireland was under British occupation and the British soldiers were known as Redcoats. So they were constantly chasing William Crotty over the Cumaras, and eventually he was given up by a friend of his and a fellow gang member by the name of Norris.

0: worse, and the British troops surrounded the cave, and they waited for 2 days for Crotty to appear. But he was a cute man, and he was able to escape through a secret channel at the top of the cave. But he was arrested later on, not far away from this location. And then he was taken to Waterford City, where he was hanged, and then his body was decapitated. The head was placed in a pike and left to decay for several weeks to deter anybody else from stealing from the Crown forces.
1: Back at the forest below Crotty's Lake, we rejoin Anthony Walsh, who's with Alice Cullinan.
2: Hello, Alice.
3: How are you?
2: Very nice to meet you.
3: Nice to meet you. Yeah. Yes.
2: Oh, we had a great few hours. It was fantastic. It was
1: both of them born and reared in this place. Anthony, you're a proud Waterford man. What is it in the county? What is it about the county that makes it particular and special for you?
4: There was a survey done lately, and it said that Waterford was the best county in Ireland to live in. I remember years ago, I was up in Dublin on a bus, and we were joking and laughing, and I said, "That's right, boy," I said. And a fellow stood up, he said, "Oh, you're a Waterford man anyway," he said. You know? Knew me straight away, like.
3: Since the pandemic, we have opened up for people to come and visit the lake, and we have a little place where they can just chill out and have a coffee.
1: You lived abroad, I think, for a few years, Alice. What drew you back to Waterford?
3: I think the mountain has always been sort of in my soul, really. The Cumbria Mountains are spectacular. They're mystical. They draw you in. Having grown up here, and when we were young, we used to go fishing to the lake. We have such fantastic memories. I feel, I suppose, that Waterford has been a little bit forgotten about, but I think people are beginning to see that Waterford is the up-and-coming place to visit.
5: On the up.
4: I've travelled the whole lot of the mountains here. Since I'm 61 now, since I was about 12 or 13, I was walking these hills with my brothers. We know every bit of them. We walked places we didn't even have maps. I think I was here before. And a funny thing happened one day. I was below making a little pathway or a few stones. And this might sound crazy. I needed a stone a certain length, narrow. But as I rolled the stone in, it was like as if there was a flash of lightning. And I could see a pair of hands, but they weren't my hands. I got a flashback of the last man that held that stone. I do believe that stones can hold memories, like a videotape. And they can hold bad memories too. You know, you think of some of these old castles, a lot of bad stuff went on. And I feel that I was here before, you know. It is unbelievable. Now, people might say he's cracked, which is probably could be possible too, but cracked in a good way.
1: Well, you have the look of a Viking, so you might well have been moving stones around a long time ago.
4: Well, in a different life, I was clean-cut shaven. But I'm letting it all go now, you know what I mean?
1: The spirit of place can be hard to define, but you feel it. There's spirit in abundance in all of Waterford and its people. A unique corner of this island, singular, rich, unexpected. Sit in a garden by the sea here, or travel the rhododendron-rich, winding mountain roads, and you know you're in the heart of Ireland. You'll probably even spot the tricolour fluttering in the wind.
6: The County Measure with Vincent Woods first aired in 2022 as part of RTE's Decade of Centenary celebrations. The programme was produced by Regan Hutchins.
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8: Mayo's Megan Lyons, Ireland's deepest free diver. She joins us to share her record-breaking experiences of plunging into the depths of the ocean. Sticking with the nautical theme, sailor Carl Smith on attempting to be the first Irish person to successfully sail solo, non-stop and unassisted around the globe. We'll hear from musician Unani Lanagan, who is refusing to let a landmark derelict hotel die on Inishmon. And we catch up on all the celebrity news with Goss.ie's Alexandra Ryan, plus all the usual fun and fare besides. That's from 11.

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1: Today with David McCullough on RTE Radio 1. 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
2: Well, on the way shortly, this week's Drama on One is From the River of Ghosts by Roger Gregg. First, though, it's 8 o'clock and time for us to go over to the RTE newsroom and Sharon Gagan.
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3: Good evening. A man aged in his 40s is due to be brought before the Special Criminal Court shortly, charged in connection with serious organised crime offences following his extradition from the United Arab Emirates. The man was arrested in Dubai last April on foot of a warrant issued by the Irish courts. Gardaí said the extradition was in accordance with the bilateral agreement between Ireland and the UAE and was facilitated by the logistical support of the Irish Air Corps. The Israeli Prime Minister Benjamin Netanyahu has rejected a US proposed 15-point plan to end the war with Hamas in Gaza. Under the terms of the agreement put forward by the Board of Peace, the Palestinian militant group would disarm and Israel would withdraw its troops from the territory. In a televised remarks, Mr. Netanyahu said the Israeli military would not withdraw until Hamas is genuinely disarmed and would continue to thwart threats against troops and citizens. Hamas had said it was ready to implement the deal if Israel agreed to it. An official has urged the United States to put pressure on Israel to adhere to the roadmap set out in the plan. Police in Northern Ireland have launched an investigation following the discovery of the body of a man inside a burning car last night. Emergency services were alerted to the fire in Portadown in County Armagh at around 10 o'clock. A post-mortem examination is to be carried out to determine the cause of the man's death. Gardaí investigating a two-vehicle collision in which 9 people were injured on the M50 early this morning have appealed for information. One of the cars carrying 8 teenagers was travelling the wrong way down a ramp onto the motorway when the incident occurred at 5:30. The driver of the second car, a man aged in his 20s, is being treated in hospital for injuries described as serious. A section of the M50 that was closed today has now reopened to traffic.
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3: Tonight will be generally dry with clear spells and light rain or drizzle. Mist and fog patches will form in light variable breezes or near calm conditions. Lowest temperatures 8 to 13 degrees. And that's all from the newsroom for now.
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8: 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This week, Drama on One presents From the River of Ghosts, written and performed by Roger Gregg. Playwright, musician and sound artist Roger Gregg weaves an intimate love letter with his signature blend of storytelling, poetry, music and song, commemorating the lives of a working family pursuing their dreams over several generations in America's Rust Belt. The programme contains some adult themes along the way. This is From the River of Ghosts.
9: Oh, hello. I'd like to tell you something. There's little Susie. Isn't she cute? 1962. A hot summer day in the rolling western foothills of Appalachia in a place they call the Steel Valley. It's a home movie shot by her Aunt Mary. Oh, there she is, playing with a ball, just having a great time, and then bang! Oh, look at that! That little thug just knocked her over. A little jerk. Little brute. That's me. You know, it pains me each time I see this ghost. I wonder if Aunt Mary knew this as she was holding her camera on that hot summer day. Nearly 60 years later, a lot of water has gone downriver. I'm happy to say my sister is now my best friend. She's been so kind to me. Far, far kinder than I deserve. There's a lot to be said for having people in your life who love you and forgive you and are really there for you. People of the present and people of the past. They are all right here, right now. You see, we are not separated by time, but linked by it. For what is time? Along the river of ghosts. ...1941. A small boy runs through the forest along the muddy Mahoning River. The boy runs barefoot through the woods. No shoes in the summer months. His mother, an Italian widow with a large family, saves money any way she can.
0: Hey, Manaya, why wear our shoes in the summer?
9: He has feathers stuck in a bandana around his head. He carries a stick, pretends it's a bow. He's playing Indian Scout, just like he's seen in the movies. He plays wild Indian so much that everyone in the hills around here calls him Squanto. Yeah, Squanto. After the Native American hunter who guided the pilgrims to their first Thanksgiving. Young Squanto stops beside a tree by the riverbank. And then he senses something. Something strange. He looks down and sees it. It's just lying there. It's an ancient flint arrowhead, shot by a Native American hunter long, long ago, who canoed right here along this river. The arrowhead could be from the ancient mound builders, a civilization so long gone that no one even knows their real name. Or it could be from a warrior of the Erie tribe, or Huron, or Chippewa, or most recently, the Massasauga Delaware. Great nations once canoed and hunted along here. Squanto picks this treasure up, takes it home, puts it in a cigar box,

0: trees. 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
1: One time, years and years later, Squanto and his son go searching for an ancient burial mound. It takes them hours to find. There are very few left. The vast majority have been

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Coming back down, they meet a woman who's lived just down the road her whole life, and she doesn't even know that that mound is there. People, families, nations, whole civilizations, they rise and fall, come and go. The Massasauga, Delaware, are now long, long gone from here. Pushed out, shoved out, tricked out, murdered out. In their stead comes a flood of immigrants, aliens, who cut down the ancient canopy of forests and build rolling farms and little towns and fill them with lily-white, blue-eyed Anglo-Saxons, people of the word. Now meet Archie. He's the son of a master carpenter. His father, Matthew, had arrived in America when just a baby, brought over from Germany by his mother, a widow. He's an American success story of sorts. Matthew, a master carpenter and an owner of a fine mustache. Seeking work in the industrial boom of steel, he moves his family into this valley in Ohio, where he passes his skills on to his son, the restless, red-haired Archie. Now meet Teresa. She's one of three daughters of a blacksmith named Frank Schmidt. Teresa and her sisters are brought up to be cultured, refined ladies of their day. Teresa is an artist. She paints on china and canvas. She also plays and teaches piano and the organ. She plays classical works, Tin Pan Alley songs, but mostly church hymns. She's very religious. She's also practical and sews clothes, tends a garden, and cans the fruits and vegetables she grows. In the future, she'll keep the family fed this way through lean times. It's a fitting match, on paper. Teresa and Archie, both of the same faith, same ethnic background. The daughter of a blacksmith, the son of a carpenter. By now, Archie, though a master plumber, is intent on making cedar wood canoes. Story goes, that's all he wants to do. It's his only real love, a canoe. Just one of the things taken from the Native Americans who once lived here. 1913. Eccentric Archie marries level-headed Teresa. At the wedding, all the young people have a good old time. Teresa and her girlfriends put on the men's coats and hats and smoke cigars. Not to be outdone, the men put on the women's coats and hats. Transgressing gender roles in 1913. What a laugh. Yes, it's a very happy day down by the river. Archie wrestles his new bride. He's laughing, but Teresa is not amused. No, sir, she's not amused at all. A harbinger of their future. No sooner are they married than Archie, in between his plumbing jobs, starts taking his canoes down to the river and disappearing for a day, 2 days, three, sometimes even more. Teresa discovers that Archie's lifelong dream is to go all the way. Canoe down that river to the muddy Ohio and on to the mighty Mississippi and ride that great artery down through the heartland to the open arms of the sea. As was the way with good folks of their religion, the children start arriving like clockwork. Maybe he thinks it will give him lots of free time to canoe, but Archie decides to invest everything they have in a small farm.

The flood. The flood. The flood of newcomers, aliens, immigrants, pouring into the valley. So many that by 1920, the immigrants outnumber the native-born by over 2 to 1. And many of the native, lily-white, blue-eyed, 100% Americans don't like it. So much so that in 1923, pouring into the valley from states all around are 20,000 members of the Ku Klux Klan. Giant crosses are burned in the neighborhoods and in front of the churches of the newly arrived steel workers with their foreign ways, odd customs, broken English, and strange religion. 100% Americans, people of the word, burning crosses, having torch parades, intimidation, just to let these aliens know who's really in charge. But these newcomers, they fight back. And throughout the valley, 10 days of rioting and mayhem erupt. There are beatings, jumpings, stabbings, shootouts, bombings, barricades, buildings burned, broken windows, tires set on fire, tacks and broken glass spread on the roads. Klansmen pose as state police and set up roadblocks. They drag people with foreign-sounding names from their cars. Many are hospitalized. A group of Irish guys arrive from Chicago. They have a plan and a box of dynamite. They discover the secret headquarters of the Klan. They break in. They blow up the safe to get the list. The list of all the Klan members. They publish the list of names in their newspaper. Meanwhile, an unarmed black man is shot dead by police who otherwise stand by and do nothing. During this,

0: Archie is out on his small farm. But he's been active. He's on a committee trying to set up his kind of church at a little crossroads just outside of town. In response, Archie and the committee have received all kind of threats. The Klan don't want any more of those kind of churches polluting their 100% American neighborhoods. Then, late one night, long after the children have said their prayers, Archie and Teresa are awakened. Sounds of animals, restless, disturbed, coming from the barn. Something's afoot. Archie looks out the window. He sees a faint, flickering glow casting shadows across the farmyard. Shadows of men. Men in robes. Archie tells Teresa to stay with the children. He goes down to the kitchen. Then his daughter, Mary, the tomboy, she stumbles into the room. Rubbing her eyes, she sees her father loading his shotgun.
1: What's going on, Dad?
0: Shh. Be a good girl. Stay in the house with your mother, Archie whispers. Then he steps alone into the darkness. He walks slowly across the farmyard. From around the back of the barn, Archie can hear laughing and the sound of one of his canoes being busted up to make kindling. Archie slides slowly along the side of the barn. He levels the shotgun and jumps out. The story goes there's a man in town afterwards walking around with a real bad limp. But nothing is said. No charges are filed. But it was another 35 years before that lily-white, 100% American town allowed that kind of church to be built. And Archie and his farm? Seems a lot of lily-white businesses would not deal with him afterwards. And he ends up losing the place. In fact, with Archie in charge, the family pretty much lose everything. Teresa blames Archie and his canoes for their grief. She writes in a letter, "No, I won't try to commit suicide as your father does by going on these freakish canoe trips. It would be better if he would go to a doctor if he counts himself sane." Oh yeah, there was a chip loose in his head. Today, we would probably say he was somewhere along the spectrum. Often up and disappearing, taking one of his canoes downriver. And when Archie is at home, he's constantly building things. Cabinets, furniture, rocking chairs, and of course, canoes. The river flows on, years go by, and Archie begins losing his hearing and gets less and less plumbing work. These are the years when the weight begins to fall on Mary. The second daughter, the tomboy. Level-headed, practical, inventive, good with her eyes and hands. Mary is so good at all things mechanical that she becomes an engineer. In fact, she is the only woman engineer in the history of the firm where she works. Now, the thing is, her middle name is Frances, in honor of Frank, her mother's father, the blacksmith. And she has always signed her name and gets paid as M. Frances. With her name same as a man, job same as a man, paid same as a man. And what she earns goes to the family. Unlike Archie, she is ever at Teresa's side. Now, when her baby sister Carol grows up and marries Squanto, and they have a son, Mary instantly becomes the favorite aunt. Since they all live in the same house, she is the little boy's second mother. Always into gadgets, Mary gets a camera. She shoots home movies. Mary shows the boy how to draw trees, tractors, barns, boats, and canoes. He clings to her. He adores her. She gives the best hugs in the world. She encourages him, says he could be a real artist someday. She spends hours with him, letting him hammer nails and drill holes in a 2x4 just for fun. She shows him how to work a saw by putting your knee on the board to hold it steady. He calls her Mamie, Aunt Mamie. Mamie laughs a lot, smiles a lot, smokes a lot. One time, she gets a reel-to-reel tape recorder and she records her nephew saying nursery rhymes. Hearing your own voice back?
2: Voice back?
0: Why, it's a crazy miracle.

0: This is real magic. 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And so the boy grows up along the river with his mom and dad, Grandma Teresa, Granddad Archie, and Aunt Mamie. All natural, uninhibited, a free spirit, a beatnik, like Walt Whitman or Adam in the Garden. A left-handed boy in a right-handed world. Now, his grandma has a big organ in the dining room. The organ is a heavy, solid wooden thing with two banks of keys, a row of buttons to change the sounds, and even a bank of foot pedals. Mary bought it for her mother. His grandmother sets him up on the high bench and tries to teach him the proper fingering for scales. But the kid just wants to make weird, scary ghost sounds. The weirder the sounds, the more the boy laughs and laughs. Then he discovers the reverb button. Reverb! Oh my, it's loads of fun making stuff up. His Aunt Mamie gives him a cowbell. This bell. Left over from when the family had the farm. The boy marches around the house banging on the bell, his mother screaming,
1: "Go outside with that thing! You're driving me crazy! What is it with you and noise? You want to play that? Take it outside!"
0: Squanto's time in the army was spent working in an office. So when he gets out of the service and starts working for the big steel company, he finds himself not on the mill floor, wrestling with the molten ash and poison smoke. No, he's up in the office, a junior clerk in a suit and tie on the bottom rung of management. He made it up to the bottom rung, the highest any WOP working in that steel mill had ever been before. Of course, they didn't know he was a WOP, because his family had changed their name to sound 100% American. One day, the boss shows Squanto how to file the employment record. The boss says, "Now, these workers listed here, they've been here a long time, so they're in line for promotion. But these boys here with the little black pencil marks beside their names, they don't ever get promoted." Squanto asks, "Why not?" Boss says, "They're niggers. They don't get promotions." The boss was the boss. And that's just the way it was. With that new job in the office, Squanto and his wife Carol can finally get their own place. One night, soon after they move into their new house, Carol is sitting down on the sofa. Her eldest, now a rambunctious little boy, lies asleep, his head on his mother's lap, exhausted after being marched around by Archie, his grandfather. Archie, now much older and mostly deaf, came by earlier to visit. He's excited about the canoe he's just finished. It's a nice one, extra special. At the end of the evening, he says, "I'm going downriver." His daughter says, "Oh, okay, Dad." Then the old man softly touches his grandson's forehead and is gone. Archie just up and left yet again, taking that new canoe. And he was gone 3, 4, 5 days. The family didn't think anything of it. Well over a week later, Betty, the oldest daughter, she comes into the room and she's as white as a sheet. Teresa and Mary want to know what's going on, and all Betty can say is, "Dad's chair. Dad's chair. What about it? It's rocking." "So? It's rocking all by itself." "What?" Mary gets up and goes into her father's room. She sees the rocking chair, a chair that Archie built in 1913, the year he was married. It's sitting motionless. Coming back into the room and lighting a cigarette, Mary says, "Well, it's not rocking now, Betty. You're seeing things." Meanwhile, at the very same time, over at their new house, Carol is putting her little boy to bed. Reaching for the bedroom door at the top of the stairs, she stops. She freezes. It makes no sense, but she whispers into the darkness,

gets home, and she mentions the encounter to him. But he just laughs and tells her that she needs to get some more sleep. The evening of the next day, the family get word that the wreckage of Archie's wooden canoe was found on the banks of the Ohio River, near where a huge dam is being built, not far from the Mississippi. And 3 days later, they drag his body from the muddy river. After the funeral, Teresa writes, "I never thought his end was so near. I wonder if he did. I wonder when he saw his doom right there, what came to his mind right then. God, home, or sorrow. I could never see him die in bed, as water and canoe was his first and only love." With Archie gone, it's Mary now that takes care of Teresa. But she's earning good money as an engineer. Mary's different. She never had any boyfriends. She likes machinery and gadgets and building and fixing things. But despite Mary's care, something is going wrong with her mother. Always a diabetic, Teresa's body is beginning to break down. The arteries are hardening in her legs. She's having real trouble walking. As these years go by, the strain on Mary becomes unbearable. She starts having strange ideas about people being after her, finding out things about her, cruel, awful things, sinful things, things you go to hell for. Then, one day, her paychecks made out to M. Francis are cut in half. She wants to know why. It turns out that the accounting department at the engineering firm had always assumed that M. Francis, one of their top engineers, was a man. But a new woman in accounts that Mary had befriended revealed that the paychecks to M. Francis were in fact going to a woman. Well, don't you know that women are not paid the same as men, mechanical engineer or not? So bam, wages cut. Couldn't do anything about it. Rules were rules. And that's just the way it was. 1967. Mary breaks down. She'd been carrying the burden for years, and she could not carry it any longer. Being the nearest family, Carol and her husband Squanto put her in a place called the Woodside, a special hospital, where the doctors assured them Mary would get the treatment she needs. Meanwhile, Teresa comes to live with Carol, Squanto, and the kids. But she can't walk anymore. She's in constant pain. A lot of pain. Then comes the day. The boy watches his father carry his grandmother to their family station wagon. And Teresa laughing through all that pain as she's carried along. In the hospital, they make a desperate last-ditch effort by amputating her legs. But it proves too much for the old woman, and Teresa slips away. The boy cries and cries. His mother says, "Hey, it's okay. She was in so much pain. It's good that God brought her home." After they get back from the cemetery, the boy gets down on his knees beside the little table in the basement with his crayons, and he swears, "Grandma, I promise you someday I will be an artist, just like you." A few months later, Mary returns home to them. Everyone is happy. The boy rushes to greet her. He wraps his arms around her. Time for a big hug. But her arms hang limply at her side. She doesn't recognize him. The joyful laughing Aunt Mamie is gone. In her place is a new Mary. Her body slumped.

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Her eyes so distant.

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How she was treated for her condition. Over and over and over again. Shocking her mind out of its disease. Depression, paranoia, homosexuality. Disease was a disease. And doctors were doctors. And that's just the way that it was.

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Made to feel guilt and suffer and shame, hiding a love that you cannot name. You were torn apart, it was all just too much. Your aching heart longed for someone to touch. 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

Now, let's go back. 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The first day of first grade. Got his brand new school uniform on. Little shiny black shoes, black trousers, white shirt, and the St. Dominic school tie. His teacher is a nun. Sister Mark. Black and white habit. Huge wooden rosary beads clatter at her hip. She is a little woman, but to her class of six-year-olds, she is a giant. Sister Mark hands out laminated name cards. The cards have each kid's first name neatly printed on it. The first assignment. Everyone, look carefully at your name card. And I want you to take out a pencil and copy your names exactly as you see them on a piece of lined paper. Now, boys and girls, you all do know your names, don't you? Your first name, the name you were baptized with. When you are finished, put your pencil down and put your hand up in the air like this. All right, you may begin. Day one, the boy is thrilled. This is going to be so easy. After all, he's a beatnik, an artist. Aunt Mary has taught him how to draw tractors and barns, dinosaurs and canoes. He's thinking, Mom and Dad are going to be so proud of me. He puts his head down and begins, ever so carefully, ever so neatly. R, his most favorite letter. Why, it's the best letter ever. R. Then O, G, E, R. Look at that! The first kid done and it's perfect. Calligraphy first rate. The R's are especially stunning. Pencil slapped down. His hand shoots up into the air. Sister Mark comes over. Boy, is she going to be impressed. She looks at the boy, then at his name, then back at the boy. Come with me, she says. There was a strange tone in her voice, a tone he's never heard before. She brings him to the front of the class. She says, this boy has finished. Now, I want everyone to look at what he's written. What do you think of what he's done here, boys and girls? The boy looks out at his classmates, kids he's never even met before, and they all start laughing. Then Sister Mark says, yes, that's right. You all see what this boy has done here. The boy's confused. As far as he's concerned, he's just printed.

0: his name perfectly, and the class is now laughing at him?
1: Look at it, says Sister Mark.
2: I said, look at it,
0: demands the nun.
1: I am, says the boy. Do you see?
0: See what?
1: Are you really that stupid, child?
0: What?
1: Are you? Are you that stupid?
0: No, I'm not stupid, he says.
1: Oh, yes, you are stupid, says the nun. Look, you have written your name backwards.
0: She shoves the paper into the boy's face and he lurches back. In an instant, a wooden board appears in the woman's hand, a crudely crafted thing like a plank with a handle. She shouts,
1: put your hands on the edge of my desk and stand still. You do not move until I say you move.
0: And she starts striking him again and again, and the class is not laughing anymore. Sister Mark bellows,
1: this is the paddle, everyone, and it's on my desk every day, always waiting. Waiting for any boy or girl here who disobeys me or who insists on being stupid like this boy here. Now go and sit down, you stupid child.
0: The little boy hobbles back to his seat. He's whimpering, fighting hard to hold back his tears in front of his class on the first day of school. At supper that night at home, his folks naturally want to know how his first day went. The kid's ashamed. He says, I got hit by the nun. And the automatic response is,
1: well, what did you do wrong?
2: I don't know, says the boy. You must have done something wrong for the nun to hit you.
1: I don't know, Mom, the kid says.
2: Well, maybe you weren't paying attention.
1: I was paying attention.
2: You must have done something. Look, you're a big boy now, a student. You have to always obey the nun.
0: Oh, yeah. Here's the thing. Nuns are married to Christ, and the brides of Christ can do no wrong. Nuns were nuns, and that's just the way it was. And that first year, almost daily beatings, taunts, derision. Branded as the scapegoat by Sister Mark, he can make no friends. The kids are all afraid to even talk to him. And week after week, he trudges on, deeper and deeper into that dark pit. After a month, he starts stuttering. 2 months get so bad, he can't even put a sentence together. Aunt Mary and his grandma wonder what's going on. Mary's big hugs don't help. 3 months in, the boy develops a strange skin condition all around his mouth. Dry, brittle, cracking lips. The cracks in the scabs frequently bleeding. To try and soothe the pain, the boy takes to licking his lips, but this only makes it worse and worse. His mom takes him to the doctor. The doctor prescribes a special cream the boy's to spread on his lips throughout the day. Concerned, his parents come into the school, and he and his folks sit down with Sister Mark. His mom explains that they need her help to ensure that their son does not lick his lips, and if he does, he must put this medicine on. Sister Mark assures his fretting parents, oh, I'll take a special interest in your boy. The next day, Sister Mark stands in front of his desk. She suddenly stops talking and just starts staring at him, glaring. Waiting, making the kids sweat, daring him. And sure enough, he licks his lips. And bang, she drags him to the front of the class.
1: I told you not to and you disobeyed me.
0: She starts beating the kid around the head with the board. He tries to get away, but she roars,
1: stand still! Stand still, you stupid little brat! Don't you dare move! Don't you dare!
0: Then she grabs hold of the boy's face, squeezes it with all her might, and then smears the cream all around, making all the cracks bleed.
1: Your parents want you looked after? Oh, I'll look after you.
0: The savagery not finished yet. She pulls the wastebasket forward and twists the boy's arm.
1: Get in,
0: she said.
1: Get in! I said get in!
0: And she shoves the little boy into the basket, shouting,
1: right here in the garbage is the only place for this retard.
0: And for the rest of the day, he's made to stand in the trash, in front of his class, with blood all around his mouth. Over the course of the year, he learns nothing. Nothing. Not how to read, not how to write, not how to add or subtract. In fact, he goes backwards. The once constantly clowning kid becomes quiet and withdrawn. He can barely speak, he stutters so much.

0: He's always frightened, nervous, can't look people in the eye. His folks think it's because he's so ashamed of his disfigured face, how it looks all torn up with the brittle scabs and cracked lips. The end of first grade finally arrives, and his folks get a letter from St. Dominic's School asking for a meeting with the boy's parents. The folks find themselves sitting down with Sister Mark. The nun informs them that their son has effectively failed first grade. She tells them that their boy's progress is so poor that she considers him mentally retarded. And she recommends that he go to a special institution where people like that can be looked after. Faced with this news, his mother is stunned to silence. But Squanto... Squanto reacts differently.
1: Kiss my ass!
0: What? What did you say?
1: You heard me. I said kiss my ass. There was nothing wrong with our boy until he came here. I'm his teacher! Not anymore. He's going to public school from now on. Come on, we're leaving.
0: And that was it. They were gone. That summer, his mom sits the boy down at a picnic table in the backyard. Every morning of every day, June, July, August, armed with a pile of Dr. Seuss books, she teaches her son to read. It's tough love. Stop squirming, sit down. There's no getting out of this. Come on now, you can do it. Sound out the words. Come on, sound out the words. Hop on pop. Green eggs and ham. One fish, two fish, red fish, blue fish, the cat in the hat. With his mother's persistence and gentle encouragement, he discovers,
1: yeah, I can read.
0: And his lips clear up. The stutter goes away. He starts laughing again. Love. Love can heal. Believe it. Even now, Dr. Seuss always makes him smile. And Sister Mark, she went on teaching. The church was the church. And that's just the way it was. That same summer, his mother takes a magic marker and draws a big street scene on an old white sheet. It's a picture of a little house behind a picket fence. It's a backdrop for a stage. They get a stepladder and hang it from the rafters in the garage. On the gravel floor, they mark out a little stage in front of the backdrop and then line up chairs for the audience. And then the boy and his friends put on their first show. The show? Well, really, it's just the kids singing bits of songs they know. She Loves You, Yeah, Yeah, Yeah. I Want to Hold Your Hand, Hello Dolly, Ding Dong, The Witch is Dead. Then they act out scenes from The Wizard of Oz. He argues with his best friend right on the stage over who gets to be the Tin Man. The Tin Man, after all, gets to carry a big axe. The boy discovers, more than anything else, it's loads of fun making stuff up. Oh yeah, making stuff up is where it's at.
2: Who gave you courage when you felt afraid? Who stepped forward to keep you safe? Who picked you up when you fell down? Who searched for you till you were found? Who brought you home and held you close? You ain't alone on this river of ghosts. Who came running when they heard you cry? Who wiped the tears from your weeping eyes? Who sat with you and held your hand and tried their best to understand? Who brought you home and held you close? You ain't alone on this river of ghosts.

0: Sound supervision was by Ruth Kennington. From the River of Ghosts by Roger Gregg was directed by Goretti Slaven. And if you'd like to listen back to this or any other dramas, go to rte.ie/drama-on-1.
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2: Next week's Drama on One, Islands. We journey across an atlas of remote islands in the company of world-renowned sound recordist Chris Watson, writer-presenter Luke Clancy, composer Irene Buckley, and actor Cathy Rose O'Brien. Islands fuses documentary and drama and even a bit of pretending to make the journey from Ross Island in the Antarctic to Galapagos, Svalbard, and the possibly mythical Irish Isle of High Brazil. Here's an excerpt.
3: It's funny, all anybody ever remembers about the McMurdo base in the Antarctic is the ice cream. Oh, I get it, it's free, it's endless, it's soft serve. It's still kind of a weird thing when it's -6 in the summer. I suppose it's the fact that it is summer. That's why people want ice cream. But seriously, ice cream is not the story of Antarctica. Ice cream is not even the story of McMurdo.
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4: Cue David.
6: Actually, I was here about 10 years ago. I worked on a BBC television series called Frozen Planet, and I was here with David Attenborough, and we stayed at the American science base McMurdo, which is on Ross Island.
7: We've already seen that the animals are adapting to these changes. But can we respond to what is happening now?
6: The strange thing was, travelling around there, there are no roads, there's really no wheeled vehicles out on the ice, so we either took skidoos to travel across the surface of the frozen sea, the Ross Sea, or we would just go and book a helicopter like you would book a taxi. And quite often we would travel in a helicopter half an hour or so down the coast to this place, Cape Evans. And that's particularly special because on Cape Evans is Terra Nova. It was the hut that Captain Scott and his party used to make a base. And it's the place where he walked out from in October 1911 with his crew and set off down the beach across the surface of the frozen Ross Sea to the continent of Antarctica and then walked 1,000 miles to the South Pole. And I remember standing by that door on several occasions, looking at the wooden door frame and imagining Scott and his party leaving that hut, going out from that door over 100 years ago. And of course, they never came back.

close by Cape Evans is the Barne Glacier. And I managed to get my hydrophones in some of the ice crevasses near the surface and got this terrific, terrible heartbeat pulse of the glacier as it shifted fractionally towards the edge of the Ross Sea.

One of the ideas I had was to follow the journey of the Barne Glacier from freshwater ice to seawater. And the first part of that journey is when the glacier calves. So giant house-sized, car-sized blocks of freshwater break off the edge of the glacier and land on the surface of the still frozen Ross Sea. And these great lumps of ice mix and merge, the sea ice and the freshwater ice mix and merge into what's called pressure ridges. And they rub up against each other, produce these astonishing tones, these squeaks and grinds as they're rolling.

And then gradually, as the austral summer develops, the sea ice starts to melt and is pushed by the currents from the great southern ocean. And it's like a great giant slush puppy. And these granules of sea ice are pushed up against the lava beach of Ross Island. It really exudes this remarkable sense of sheer, unstoppable power.

0: 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Written and presented by Luke Clancy. Sound recording and sound design were by Chris Watson. The score by Irene Buckley. Sound supervision by Ruth Kennington. Which is next Sunday's Drama on One. You can hear the full edition at rte.ie/Drama on One.
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0: Berninger and Roseanne Cash, and that's how it ends with their version of Who Loves the Sun. Well, the rolling wave is on the way after these messages.
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2: 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Yeah, he was at your brother's mat when his breathing got really bad. The guys brought him straight here. He's definitely in the right place. I'll tell him, love.
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0: We'll be joining Philip King. He is a Gurkhaguina for the South Wind Blows in about an hour's time. First, though, here's Aoife Cormac with this week's Rolling Wave.

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And tonight we're continuing our look at the history of traditional music on radio over the past 100 years in the company of Peter Brown and Tuning the Radio.

As the 1970s moved on in radio, there was more happening for traditional music. Women presenters of traditional music programmes really arrived for the first time. Radio 2 went on the air, and there was an archive series of programmes looking back to the past and old recordings of traditional music, the Irish Phonograph.

Hello, and welcome to this week's Irish Phonograph. The name of Mrs. Elizabeth Crotty of Kilrush, County Clare, first became familiar to me, and I'm sure to thousands of others, through the radio programmes of Ciarán MacMahóna in the 1960s. Among the many Clare musicians that Ciarán introduced to the general listening public, Mrs. Crotty was memorable both for the quality of her musicianship and for the fact that she played the concertina, an instrument not frequently heard at that time. We've been able lately to get a loan of a private tape of Mrs. Crotty's playing, made here in Dublin, in Stonybatter, in the home of Jim Seary. This is a typical, if short, example of the comfortable and confident style of Mrs. Crotty.

0: The presenter of the Irish Phonograph was Nicholas Carlin, and the producer was Harry Bradshaw, and he got the idea for the programme on his travels around the country collecting music.
1: People would say, oh, I learnt that off a Michael Coleman record or James Morrison record, and they'd go out and they'd produce the record for you, they'd have it. So I got this idea for a radio series to go out and get these recordings and talk to people when there was something very special, talk to them and then play the recordings. To make it work, I knew that what I couldn't do in a lot of cases was if somebody had a treasured recording of John McKenna or Michael Coleman, you couldn't ask them to lend it to you and you disappear down the road to Dublin with their treasured possession. You'd return it, but they didn't know that. So what I did was I rigged up a setup of a turntable which would play 78s. So I could come to somebody and say, I believe you've got interesting records, and they'd produce a record and I could play it on my turntable and take a tape recording of it into my machine and then take it back and do what I could with it at the time. So I was able to gather up recordings like that.
0: Nicholas Carlin remembers how the programme started as well.
2: Harry Bradshaw, radio producer, a producer of The Long Note, had a personal interest, because he's interested in history as well as music, a personal interest in the players of the 1920s, the 1930s. So I was awarded bursaries by the Arts Council in the early 80s to go to England. I spent a lot of time in EMI, at the British Library, National Sound Archive in London and so on. And the year after that, in the States. And Harry invited me then to present the Irish Phonograph. And it was really making old music the music of the future. So people were hearing James Morrison, they were hearing Michael Coleman, they were hearing John McKenna, they were hearing the various ensembles practically for the first time in their lives. And young musicians were learning the tunes and interested in the personalities, the history, the reflection of the Irish diaspora, which was not really that known about, you know, at that time.
1: I had heard Nicholas do a lecture on, he did an initial discography of Irish music, and I thought Nicholas could be the ideal person to front this. So I approached him and he agreed. But we encountered some very interesting people who had recordings that were special to them, and we cast the net very wide because it was basically traditional music and song, but John McCormack was God to a lot of people, as were, you know, other performers. So we decided we won't restrict it totally to traditional music, we'll make it Irish music recordings that would, you know, cover a large parish. And we uncovered some great material and some fantastic people.
0: One of the people they did meet in the series was Eileen Lane, who played the piano in the Four Star Quartet along with the legendary fiddle player Sean Maguire.
3: Funny, let's put it that way. He was tremendously funny. No seriousness. He couldn't be serious if he tried. And as a result, you know, you never knew where you were with him. But a bundle of joy to be with. And took all the starchiness out of it, and a great man to relax people. For his own sake, he should have been a millionaire, but he just could not settle down. But nevertheless, a great man to have known.

0: The Irish phonograph had an interesting and valuable and maybe unexpected consequence.
1: The founding of the Irish Traditional Music Archive actually came out of the Irish Phonograph radio programme, because I remember we did two series of it, and I remember at the second series, I think there were about 25 programmes in each, and I remember we went down the road for a celebratory drink, you know, at the end of it, Nicholas and myself, and we were saying, isn't it an awful pity that there isn't somewhere that all this type of material could actually go to and be safe and be kept and indexed and whatever. And on the spot, Nicholas and myself came up with this idea, that's worth putting in a proposal. So on the spot, we kind of made up a basic plan of how this could work. And Nicholas, being a great man with a pen, came back to me a few days later with a proposal. Yeah. And it was out of that that money was allocated.
2: People began writing into us and offering us records that they had under the bed or at the bottom of the wardrobe that they couldn't play any longer. They didn't have the players and so on, and privately made recordings to the extent that we couldn't actually deal with them in the broadcasting window. It was a half hour per week. And that gave rise then to an application that we both made to the Arts Council to fund the preservation of this material. It's obviously culturally valuable. The people who had kept these recordings and made these recordings knew that they were, and what were we to do with them? So it was of national musical importance. Arts Council funded it. I was seconded from the Department of Education. Harry acted as audio advisor to the project. And that was the beginnings, really, of what became the Irish Traditional Music Archive.

0: 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And as well as looking back to the music of the past, RTE Radio was also looking in a different direction musically.
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0: When Radio 2 came on the air in 1979, it was thought best to include many different types of music, including traditional and folk music, and Julian Vignoles was a producer from the very start.
2: I think they wanted to do it because they saw it as part of a public service remit, even of a music channel. And I think they saw this, well, you've got to represent different strands of music. I think that was, it's as simple as that. You know, you can't just have a channel that's about pop music exclusively if it's a music channel. So they had a public service definition of what a music station was. It was a different era. There was no big discussions that I remember. It's just, this is your slot. Away you go.
0: Anya Hensey was one of the early presenters.
3: It came about in a strange sort of way. I finished college. I had done the journalism course in the College of Commerce in Rathmines, as it was at the time. And I was working in Guilin. And I got a phone call from Julian Vignoles asking me would I come in and do a voice test as a traditional music presenter on what was going to be called RT Radio 2 at the time, what subsequently became 2FM. So that would have been in, I'd say, April or early May of 1979. And at the time, I had just moved back from Galway. I had all my records, my stereo and everything was in Galway. So I had to go down to the record department in Guilin and borrow half a dozen records and bring them out to RTE. And I went out and I did the sound test and I got a phone call the following morning from Billy Wall, who was the head of Radio 2, asked me if I'd like to present a traditional music programme on the radio. So it came completely out of the blue. And to this day, I have absolutely no idea who

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2: Certainly in the 70s, I used to go to the Tradition Club in Slattery's of Capel Street. So you could hear anything there from, you know, the Press Gang to Scarabray, My Raid and Trinity Gonal, Tony McMahon, Noel Hill, Paddy Glacken, Limo Flynn, and then I remember Planxty kicking off as well in those days. And then on, it was a busy week, on Saturday then you could go to the Piper's Club in Thomas Street, and that was really old school, you know, fantastic pipers playing that extraordinary sound. And then you could also go to the Meeting Place in Dorset Street. So quite a time of it.
3: I loved Alan Stavell, I loved the Botty Band, Planxty. I listened to The Long Note. The Long Note was a lovely little oasis in radio, and I liked programmes like the Tony McMahon did, like Binnis, which, do you remember Binnis on a Wednesday morning, was it? At 9 o'clock, lovely, and Little Feet meets Politic O'Keefe, that kind of thing. And it seemed so innovative and so exciting at the time. And that was where I came. So it was a limited knowledge. And then I think Billy Wall said, well, I want you to get a kind of folk music program going. And there's this woman called Marion Richardson. I think you should talk to her. So I said, something like that. And so we put in, and of course you'd pick a tune title. So we had a program called Toss the Feathers, which lasted for a couple of years.
2: I was offered a gig on Toss the Feathers, to present Toss the Feathers by Julian Vignoles, who was the producer, and then on Sunday Folk, which I co-presented with Pat Butler. And it was just an amazing time for music. Toss the Feathers, you could hear anything on Toss the Feathers, from like Joe Heaney singing The Rocks of Bone, Thana Pauper, Gaw Sinol, and then you could also, the next record could be Joni Mitchell singing, you know, A Case of You or Blue or Last Time I Saw Richard, Joan Armour Trading. And I remember going out the road with Julian. We went one time to the Listunvarna Folk Festival, where we clocked up, I don't think I'm exaggerating, about 14 hours of material, interviewing people like Emmylou Harris, Rockin' Doopsie and the Cajun Twisters, Jackson Brown, Loudon Wainwright, Mike O'Russell, Paul Brady. Just wonderful, wonderful, wonderful time.
4: Chorda, agus mór iad. Marion Richardson a thug tar arimsa, agus beimán seo go dion a thocht le ceol himul. Toss the Feathers is a programme where we'll take a fresh slant on traditional folk and contemporary music. Producer Julian Vignoles and myself hope it'll stimulate, inform and entertain you as well. For the next hour, let's go beyond folk and rock and back again. Let's Toss the Feathers.

0: Steel I Span. And another programme on Radio 2 at the time was The Green Groves with Philip King.
1: Well, you're very welcome indeed to The Green Groves at Home With. And this week we're at home with Nora Cleary in Connolly in the County Clare. And joining Nora are three other singers, Tom Lenehan, Marty Reedy and Mikey Straighty Flanagan.

0: What's the name of this stone land that we're in
1: the
0: here
1: hand.
0: Now? The Hand.
1: That's right.
0: Why is it called the Hand?
1: Because there's a stone at the crossroads over here, and there's a hand with the index finger out, and the other three back, and the thumb up.
0: And that's why it's called the Hand?
1: A Holland man that cut it into the stone. So.

0: Oh, are there lots of songs around here?
1: A good deal of songs, I think.
0: Well, Shemma, would you sing a song for us to start off?
1: Why, yes, me?
0: Actually, you're the woman of the house now. If I didn't ask you first, I wouldn't be ready to. There'd be murder altogether.
1: Start, sir.
0: Ah, it'll go on.
1: Yeah, it'll go on yourself. Will I chance Mac and Shanahan?
0: Do.
1: Though it's Christmas times, my morning are not like the times of old.

0: Philip King was the presenter, and that lasted 3 years at least, maybe four. And it was a much more, I suppose it was a more authentic folk programme than Toss the Feathers, in that it didn't have Jackson Browne and the like, the so-called folk. And I was getting more and more into the real thing at the time. And then we had a series, The Green Groves at Home With, and Call the Tune was also in that slot. So the irony, I suppose, was that the station was getting more and more streamlined and more top 40 and more the Coca-Cola model, as a certain person said, you know, whenever, whatever time of the day or night you drink it, it is the same temperature, same sweetness, same consistency. And this was the way the station was going, and I was going in a sense in the other direction, with sitting at home with the McConnells in Fermanagh, or various people like that, or up in Nora Cleary down in West Clare. It's getting very, very specialised. Anyway, that and of course that all ended.
1: Áine Hennessy had presented the Heather Breeze on Radio 2, but it equally didn't last when there was a change in the Radio 2 music policy.
2: Very shortly after that, I think 2FM began to roll back on their specialist music input, as they called it, and we were moved on to Radio 1. And when we moved from 2FM to Radio 1, I was moved from the Heather Breeze to Sunday Folk, which I co-presented with Pat Butler for a good few years, until about 1985, I think. That then subsequently was dropped as well. For a bit after, I don't know if you remember, there was a series of kind of classical stroke specialist music programmes done on what was called FM3, which broadcast during the hours that Radio Na Gaeltachta weren't on the air, on the same wave band as that. And I was going into Limerick and recording half hour, maybe six or seven half hour programmes at a time. That would have been between 1985 and 1989, when the whole second revolution, if you like, happened with the introduction of the legal local radio stations. And I went to work in Clare FM then at that stage.
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2: Wonderful lilting, wonderful tin whistle, playing the lilting there from the late Pat Kilduff. Willie Coughlin you heard on tin whistle. That recording was made in 1979. Now, we'll return to songs. We haven't had a song, actually, tonight on the programme yet. This is Dick Gahan. We've heard him on the programme, I think, a couple of months ago from a new album of his. But this goes back a fair while, and it's a real classic, a song written by Phil Colclough. And this is Dick Gahan's wonderful version of Song for Ireland.

0: And there were other traditional music programmes on Radio 1 at that time. Marion Richardson co-presented The Humours of Donnybrook with Ciarán McMahona. And there was another archive programme presented by Paul Dignan Uilechain, Reels of Memory.
1: The area around Gnigulla in County Kerry has always been rich in traditional music. Names such as Pádraig O'Keefe, Dennis Murphy, Johnny Leary immediately come to mind. And of course the Cronin brothers, Paddy and Johnny, who settled in the United States. Paddy, who learned his fiddle playing from Pádraig O'Keefe, left for Boston in 1949, and his brother followed 7 years later. Johnny joined Paddy in Boston, but later settled in New York. Like his brother, he was very much influenced by the local musicians of Gnigulla, but having spent 20 years in New York, Johnny admits that his style has changed since he came under the influence of the Coleman style through the playing of Andy McGann. We have a recording of him playing a reel called The Wooden Overcoat, or The Casket.

0: This period, the 1970s into the 1980s, does seem like the first time that there were women presenters of traditional Irish music programmes on RTÉ Radio. There doesn't seem to be any record of anyone before then. And that would be 50 years after the station came on the air in 1926. But what might be the reason for this?
1: It's very hard to say, because I think that's all wrapped up in the whole, in not just in the area of broadcasting, but in the whole area of traditional music in general. And I mean, we see now in recent times, the whole debate is opening up again about the difficulties that women are finding in getting gigs and being represented in, say, festival lineups and you know, recording lineups and that sort of thing. And I remember, like, I mean, I can't remember exactly when it was. It was early 1980s, which is a long time ago, when a lot of women musicians in Dublin got together and sort of said, you know, this is, you know, they were looking at, you know, the sort of people who were invited to play at the folk clubs, the sort of people who were put on festival lineups and all that sort of thing, and said that women are ridiculously underrepresented. And that was the whole start of the band McCalla. And that's how they started, for that very reason. And it was to really make that point that women weren't being properly represented. And it's just, I think, sad in a way that you're back 35 years later and the same thing is having to be done again, because women, and a lot of men too, in fairness, feel that this is the way that it is, you know. And I mean, that is not represented. If you go to, say, the Willie Clancy Week or the FLA, where you see young people who are learning music, who are playing music in sessions and all that kind of thing, that what's happening on stage is not representative of what's happening in general with traditional music, because there are probably more girls than boys playing music.
0: Grace Toland is director of the Irish Traditional Music Archive.
2: I would say it's a reflection on society in the 20th century that the role of a woman was probably not to the forefront. It wasn't documented in many ways right across the arts. I know, even having grown up in a pub, my mother and father owned a pub, I would have been very easily in the company of a lot of men, but I would not have seen a lot of women coming in the 60s and 70s into a pub until my mother, in her great wisdom, built the lounge bar at the back. And that was a place where women could comfortably come in and have a drink, and not even, it wouldn't even mean, it would be to socialise in a place outside the home. So I sort of can't see why we would expect that traditional music and the role of women would be any different there than it would be as part of society.
0: When Seamus Ennis applied for a post as an outside broadcast officer in Radio Éireann in 1947, the salary was probably generous enough for the time that was in it. The advertisement in the newspaper

0: said £550 per annum. But that was if you were a man. A woman got £450. And likewise, for a scriptwriter, a man, £550 to £750. But a woman, £450 to £600. And there were similar scales for producers and assistant producers. Professor Garrod O'Halloran has a historical perspective on how women's place in society somehow retreated after the patriotic years that led up to 1916 and independence in 1922.
1: During the years that led up to the Irish Rebellion, from the 1890s right until the end of the Civil War, women have a central role as revolutionaries, as ideologues, as freedom fighters, as medical doctors. They're very much part of the War of Independence. They're part of the Rising of 1916. They're very much part of the ideological transformation of Irish society until the mid-1920s. And then, suddenly, they're sent back into their kitchens, and there's an almost closetization of women until the 1970s, when the women's movement came along and changed everything. And ultimately, I think there's a silencing also, there's a domesticization, if you can use that expression, of women in terms of where they can and cannot play music. Very few women played with ceilidh bands, very few women played in public places, very few women came out to perform in a male-dominated world. That began to change very slowly in the 1960s with the arrival of television. I think in the 1970s we had new ceilidh bands. For example, the Piper's Club ceilidh band is a fantastic example here from Dublin of a ceilidh band that had 8 women and 2 men, if I'm correct, or perhaps 7 women and 3 guys. Shortly thereafter we had Macaulay, the ensemble par excellence, in a sense, of Irish female performers. And since then, you know, new performers have come along, like Sharon Shannon and Maura O'Connell, and certainly women finally enjoy parity. But that was not the case for so long.
2: We've looked back in recent times and seen, you know, a lot of studies done about, say, presenters of current affairs, but in general presenters across radio stations. And I mean, most of the radio stations show up very badly indeed, except I would have to say for Radio Na Gaeltachta, which is, and I would say from the time I have gone in to work in Radio Na Gaeltachta, I would never have been conscious of there being any within the on-air talent, if you like. You know, there has always been probably a majority of presenters, certainly in recent times, are female in RNG.

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1: There are lots of stories about women musicians and singers. Maybe they taught in the home, maybe they played a quieter role in traditional music and may not have been recorded. But there's still, we still need to know about them. And I think that's one of the really important things that the archive will be doing, I would say, in the next number of years, is to make sure that anyone who is undocumented in the tradition gets their place in the big story. So when we set off the team, when we put together this 1916 women's team in the archive, we started looking at, you know, the recorded women, and you can find those, people that Lomax visited, the people that are heard. But there are lots of other women who we had to really start digging around for. And

I remember talking to Kitty Hayes, who was one of the most beautiful concertina players, who got married and stopped playing the concertina when she got married and didn't play again until her husband had passed away and her son bought her a concertina. And she was, I think she was almost 80 years of age when she started playing. And she ended up making two CDs and she appeared in all sorts of places. And she played at the concertina recital at the Willie Clancy Week for years after that. But it was the way society was, Peter. And I think that was, you know, perfectly understandable. But that's not the way society is today. And I think that's maybe the difference, that it's a little bit different when you have a situation where it was frowned upon for women to go out. It was frowned upon for women to play music outside the home. That's not the case nowadays. But there still seems to be some sort of a, I don't know, is it a glass wall or a glass ceiling or what, where the glass is, but there's something there that's stopping it happening.

0: Kitty Hayes, recorded in the year 2007 at the age of 79. For Shannon singing, was it any different? Here's Rian Heogan, Director Emeritus of the National Folklore Collection in UCD.
1: I think it's not really possible to look at Shannon's singing in terms of women in isolation. I think we would have to look at women's place in society and their role in society. Women more than likely sang as often as men, but were not maybe in the public sphere as much in their singing. In more recent times, I think women are playing in sessions, in music sessions, and singing in public in a way that didn't happen, say, even 50, 60 years ago.
0: But even back then, one singer had a profile and an independence of mind, which was unusual for that era.
1: Sorochun Ihoram, she was a journalist and a teacher of Irish, but a very fine Shannon singer, and people attended her classes, and she drew on... She was teaching in Trinity College, and she drew on her store of songs and singing in her teaching of the Irish language. I think she had a very, very important role to play in the promotion of Shannon singing. That would be in the 1950s, 60s. She was fearless in her opinions, very convinced of them. She was not afraid to write her thoughts and to publish her thoughts. She wrote a great deal for publications, for On Tiernach and for other publications as well. She saw her role, I think, as other than being a wife and mother or looking after children. I think that she saw herself as somebody who had a particular contribution in another area, and that she made that contribution that she believed in. Her singing affects me very much. I think aesthetically it appeals to me very much. And I think that her love of the songs comes through, the nature of the songs, and her love of the music in the songs comes through.

0: We heard the concertina music earlier of Elizabeth Crotty of Kilrush, and another concertina player, Noel Hill, has a very high regard for her music.
1: Our public house, she was in a public house in at the corner of the street in Square in Kilrush, and it was a very popular house for music, and she was very popular anyway, and a great lady. Now, she died on Christmas Day in 1960. I was born at the time, but I always heard about her, and but obviously never met her. And I remember as a child, when John Kennedy was killed, it was it seemed to be something that everybody was talking about. She died in 1960, and he in 1963, totally different things, of course. But I remember as a child, as a five-year-old, hearing about when John Kennedy was shot, I said, oh God, this is nearly as bad as Mrs. Crotty. Because the people spoke about Mrs. Crotty as a major loss. But Ciarán MacMahona did record her, and she became those famous tracks. I think it was 10 recordings. She's the one, anyway, that is so well known for The Wind That Shakes the Valley and The Reel with the Barrel, but of course it's Rosie Maggie, you know, but they call it The Reel with the Barrel. But Mrs. Crotty was a great player. Fantastic rhythm, very inventive, but to use the word simple in the right context, she had all of that.

These reels by Elizabeth Crotty were recorded for radio 60 years ago by Ciarán MacMahóna, and he often played them on broadcasts. But they're often played as a pair of tunes together by many musicians nowadays, particularly concertina players. And it must have been from the radio broadcasts that these musicians learned them, because they were only actually issued on a commercial CD by RTE in 1999. There must have been quite a lot of quick-eared musicians around at that time learning tunes from the radio and learning them on the spot from just hearing them once. Here is a reel that another Clare musician, Peter O'Loughlin, heard on air and liked, the Chattering Magpie.

0: It was the first time I heard the Chatham Magpie. Aggie White and Eddie Maloney played. There was plenty of sessions going on around the same. And there was a fellow with me, Mickey Hanrahan. I don't know if you ever came across him or not. He was a great character. But two of us, the two of us brought the Chatham and Magpie in two halves. I said, I brought half of it. Which half is it? So we had a different half and we went home and put it together. From the radio. Maybe we got a couple of rounds of it, I don't know.
1: And other musicians had similar experiences. Thomas Byrne from County Wexford.
2: You'd always make sure if there was a good band on, the Tuller or the Kilfenora or some of those at the time, if you heard a tune, you try and get as much of it as you can. And then I go down to Tom Harper and he might have got another bit of it. And between the two of us and Tom Ferris as well, we'd put the tune together because there was no tape recorders that time. And if you heard a tune, you mightn't hear it again for 12 months. So you could be playing a version of it that wouldn't be correct, but it'll do you till you hear it the next time and make it correct. I'd have the accordion out and I'd be trying to play bits with, you'd be playing along, although you wouldn't know the tune, but you'd have bits of it.
1: And Matt Cunningham from County Galway.
3: If a tune appealed to me on radio at that time, it might be a week or two later. I might be just out the fields, I might be

0: in school or something. And that tune would come into my mind, into my head. And I could play it off then, you know. Maybe not perfect, but I could play it if I had an instrument at hand at that stage, you know. And I remember one Sunday morning, I was a youngster at the time, and this beautiful tune, and like, it would be like death if I forgot it, you know, if it went from me before I get to an instrument. But in at mass above all places, and you know, and I was trying to keep it in my mind, and I went up to receive communion. I said, this is getting a bit near the bone, kind of, but I probably hadn't my priorities right, Peter. But however, I remember that day I held on to the tune, and I was couldn't get home fast enough to play it. But that was the way I learned a lot of my tunes. They would just come to me. I wouldn't maybe sometimes know what program did I hear that tune or where I heard it or what, but it just click and I could play it.
1: Paddy Ryan, fiddle player from County Roscommon, always listened to Kieran McMahona's programs.
2: Well, he was a man who was, pushing traditional music on the air on a regular basis at the time. And also, of course, putting musicians on the air that people hadn't heard of before. There was a man from Fermanagh called John Gordon, a great fiddle player. And I remember, I think it was back in 1956, he appeared on the programme. And he played a tune called Lucy Campbell, which I never heard in my life until then. But I got so locked onto the tune that I had it in my head by the time he had finished playing, but I wasn't absolutely sure whether I had it 100% or not, and I was hoping that he'd repeat it again. Fair enough, didn't he repeat it the following week, and I checked, I had every note of the tune.
3: John Gordon plays the next item, which is a real Lucy Campbell.

0: John Gordon playing Lucy Campbell. It's 90 years and more since 2RN and Radio Éireann and RTÉ Radio came on the air. Today, you can listen in all sorts of ways and on all sorts of devices. But it was a different story for the listener at the start in those early days. Here's Harry Bradshaw.
1: I think by and large, the listeners were affluent middle-class people because radios cost quite a lot of money. There was the cheaper version of it, the Cat's Whisker, which was the, you know, the smaller one. And I've heard stories around the country of people, neighbours would come in to hear an advertised solo performer or a band or whatever. And the Cat's Whisker only allowed listening on a pair of tinny headphones, which were useless if there was more than one people to listen to them. So what they would do was they'd get a bucket, an enamel bucket or an enamel basin, and the pair of headphones would be deposited in this basin, which acted as a parabolic loudspeaker and made it, of course, all the more tinny. And then the neighbours would all come in and sit in a tight circle around the enamel basin and listen to the performance. So the end results can only be imagined.
0: Peter O'Loughlin told of when he had no radio himself, going to a neighbour's house to hear a favourite musician playing on air and then returning home with a friend after the broadcast who didn't fully understand the nature of radio at the time.
2: I'll tell you a very good story about going home from a house to which across a mile of land. It was Burke's in Ballyne. They were cousins of my own and they had a radio. But we were walking up a field and your man was so thrilled. His name was Neilan and he had two brothers in Birmingham, two good musicians. This fella didn't play, but he liked the music.

0: But he didn't know about radios. And he thought that you might get something in this radio that you didn't get in the other one. And he said, weren't we lucky we hit the right house, he said, to get that broadcast, you know. If we were in some other one's radio, it mightn't be on it at all, you know. And at the time, there was only radio airing anyway.
1: And at a celebration in Limerick of Ciarán MacMahon's broadcasting career, the audience were equally amused when Jim Kemmy, former TD and Mayor of Limerick, told of a relation of his who enjoyed listening to Ciarán MacMahon's programmes.
2: I admire Ciarán for a very long time because I'm a radio buff still. But starting off on radio, it was like a novel media for me and my cousins next door at Gleason's. Billy was a stonemason like myself. And Billy used to say, one programme he used to ask for, turn on Ciarán MacMahon, he used to say. He thought you could turn on Ciarán like a tap, 24 hours a day, because he didn't understand how radios worked.
1: But the strange thing is that both of the people who are described there were actually foretelling the future, even though they didn't realise it. It is now possible to turn on and listen to a programme, not necessarily at the time of broadcast, but any time it suits the listener. The Rolling Wave being just one example of on-demand radio. And there are so many other ways for people to listen to and learn traditional music. So what does the future hold for traditional music on radio? Nobody can know this, but here are a couple of views to finish. First of all, from Philip King, and also from Bob Collins and Cathal Gone, two former directors general in RTÉ, and all three keen listeners to traditional music on radio.
3: Now, with all of the plethora of devices that we have, I believe that there is a sort of a digital loneliness abroad in a peculiar way. Everything is available at our fingertips at all times. We can access all stuff at all times. But the radio maintains its place and is probably more important than ever because it's a personal medium and it brings us right into an intimate relationship with the presenter and with the music that comes out. The fact that all materials and all content is now available at all times to all people means that we need editors more than ever. We need to be able to go to sources that we trust, to people that we respect, to authorities and people who have a love and an interest in the music. And when we go there, we then get some sort of a sense or some sort of an opinion that we trust. And that trust is very, very important.
4: I think that one of the things that the change of technology offers, and that one of the potential that exists for radio in that new environment, is to develop a completely different relationship with the archive, with that whole body of material that has been collected, that there are now ways of presenting that to the audience, reinterpreting that, reimagining that with the audience, that simply didn't exist, and I think that couldn't have been conceived, certainly at the time that the material was laid down, and even at very many times since, because it is relatively easy, relatively inexpensive, and it still always will be, to provide a new audio channel somewhere. Not a broadcast channel with transmitters dotted around the country as we knew it, but ways in which you can, through the internet or through some of the new technologies, give new avenues into this material, provide new opportunities for people to engage with it. And I think that that has immense potential.
5: 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This music we talk about is quintessentially an intimate music. It's a music of the kitchen. It's a music of small groupings of people. That's not to say it doesn't have that other existence, but it is still, it's always seemed to me anyway, that at its best, it's that intimate sharing of something. So radio is a way into that, that YouTube or CDs even isn't. And if it's in the hands of somebody who's curating it and bringing it to you in a way that's sensitive to the circumstances in which it's been recorded and sensitive to the possible

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3: 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In sport, we'll have all the action from the Camogie All-Ireland Senior Championship final as Galway take on Cork in Crow Park. In Brainstorm, Quentin O'Reilly finds out if prescribing some arts and culture is good for your health. And in lifestyle, we'll have all the fashion from the Dublin Horse Show. 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

0: No Fear. That's music from Cullum Mokonumra and Carol Kyo on RTE Radio 1. Philip King has music from Christy Moore, Sinead O'Connor, Hosier and the Waterboys on The South Wind Blows. That's coming up in a couple of minutes' time. First, though, it's 10 o'clock and time for us to go over to the RTE newsroom and Sharon Gagan.
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2: Good evening. Daniel Kinahan has been brought before the Special Criminal Court, charged with directing the activities of a criminal organisation between the 18th of October 2015 and the 6th of April 2017. He was charged following his extradition to

0: Ireland from the United Arab Emirates. Gavin O'Callaghan reports.
1: The 49-year-old was brought to the court directly from Casement Aerodrome, where he was arrested upon landing on Irish soil today. Detective Sergeant Colin Davison gave evidence of Daniel Kinahan's arrest, charge and caution. Mr. Kinahan had no legal representation with him during his appearance. He told the court he didn't have time to arrange a solicitor, as he had been, in his own words, isolated since Friday. He said he was happy to proceed with the hearing and will organise his representation at a later date. Following the charge, he was remanded in custody and taken to Portlaoise Prison. He's due to appear before the court again on the 5th of October. Gavin O'Callaghan, RTE News.
0: The head of the US established Board of Peace for Gaza has said a proposed 15-point plan to end the war was the only way forward, and he hoped for a positive outcome to follow up discussions with Israel. Earlier, the Israeli Prime Minister Benjamin Netanyahu rejected the proposed agreement that would see Hamas disarm and Israel withdrawing its troops from the Gaza Strip. Mr. Netanyahu said the Israeli military would not withdraw until the Palestinian militant group is genuinely disarmed. Hamas had said it was ready to implement the deal if Israel agreed to it. An official has urged the United States to put pressure on Israel to adhere to the roadmap set out in the plan. Police in Northern Ireland have launched an investigation following the discovery of the body of a man inside a burning car last night. Emergency services were alerted to the fire in Portadown in County Armagh at around 10 o'clock. Gardaí investigating a two-vehicle collision in which 9 people were injured on the M50 early this morning have appealed for information. One of the cars carrying 8 teenagers was travelling the wrong way down a ramp onto the motorway when the incident occurred at 5:30. The driver of the second car, a man aged in his 20s, is being treated in hospital for injuries described as serious. A section of the M50 that was closed today has now reopened to traffic.
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0: Tonight will be generally dry with clear spells and light rain or drizzle. Mist and fog patches will form in light variable breezes or near calm conditions. Lowest temperatures 8 to 13 degrees. And that's all from the newsroom for now.
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12: We'll be joining Ray Cuddy for a late date in about an hour's time. But first, it's time for the South Wind Blows with Philip King.
13: Well, accorda, Paul Falters on a roy for Stockady and Clore. Hello there, everybody. You're very welcome to West Kerry, and you're very welcome to the Southwind Blues Musical Expedition. On the programme this evening, we have old songs re-sung from Wolf Alice and the ever

Brothers, and from the back pages of other voices recorded here in Dingle, we have songs from Christy Moore, Sinead O'Connor, Amy Winehouse, Hozier, and this version of Van Morrison's Sweet Thing from the Waterboys. And I will

0: thing.
1: Mike Scott and the Waterboys at Other Voices in 2005, singing Van Morrison's Sweet Thing, playing the piano, Liam O'Wendley playing the fiddle, Steve Wickham, and that passionate and electric version of Sweet Thing, sung by Mike Scott. Now to a song that many of you will recognise for sure. Terry Maggey and Suzzy Roach recorded this song, Hammond, back in 1979, and this new version comes from Wolf Alice.

What wonderful singing from Wolf Alice reprising the Roach Sisters' song If You Go Down to Hammond. It's available on their Clearing B-Sides EP. And Ellie Roswell was joined by Bria Salmina and Sunflower Beans' Julia Cumman singing that new version of the song. Now to a song called Messy from Lola Young. Lola says Messy is an ADHD anthem. Talks about how I feel about myself in general, being too messy one day and too clean another, struggling to find that balance in myself.

Lola Young singing her song Messy. You're listening to RT Radio 1. We're in West Kerry. We're sending the music and the tunes out to you from West Kerry. We're about 8 miles west of the town of Dingle, and we're stuck in under the protective wing of Mount Eagle. And hope you're safe and hope you're well wherever you are out there in the world listening to us. Well, home to Dingle we come now, to music that was recorded here many years ago for other voices. This is Interference and Gold.

0: And I love her so, I wouldn't trade her for gold. Fergus O'Farrell singing his own song along with the late Glenn Hansard and Paul Tiernan and all the other members of Interference are going to play that version that was recorded here in Dingle for other voices for Fergus's dad Vincent, who I met at Glenn's funeral last week. Vincent, it's great to see you looking so well, and I hope the music is still keeping your spirits high. Well, away from Ireland we go now, and off to Nashville, Tennessee, to the studios of Jack Clement. We were bringing it all back home in and around 1990. And this recording of Don and Phil Everly speaking about the song Rose Connolly comes from February 1990. And then we hear Don and Phil sing their version of Rose Connolly.
1: Well, I sort of knew that there was a connection that my dad was aware of, that I think there's in Kentucky where he learned to play, a lot of the things that he knew had been passed on, and the styles and things, because like thumb picking, dad was a thumb pick player, and the finger picking, you know, and I don't know where that came from. There's much debate about it, but I know it probably came with the settlers, you know.
2: One of those traditional songs in Kentucky that people would sing.
1: My father had a big songbook, and he had the lyrics to hundreds and hundreds of songs in there, and he knew them all. And, you know, we weren't ever smart enough to ask him where he found them, you know. Although he had a

0: collection of a tremendous amount of songs, and we grew up singing them on radio.
1: So they were just there?
2: Well, Dad learned to type. I remember Dad learned to type for the radio station. We had the songs, and the songs that he had heard, he typed them up the way he remembered them, and he would teach them to Phil and I, and we would sing them on radio.
1: Do you think that there's a connection at all between sort of the old ballads and modern country music? Is there a connection between one and the other?
0: Just, don't you think?
2: Story songs.
0: Yeah.
2: I guess Rose Connolly was about, you know, was like a newsletter about what had happened.
3: Well, a great big howdy-do to all of our good friends and neighbors. This is Dad Everly talking for the Everly family. And we're going to play and sing you some songs, neighbors. Family style, also country style. And we got the whole gang on deck. Mom, Don, baby boy Phil. And you know, Mom, we kind of ought to tell the folks just how old these youngsters are. Some of the folks probably don't know. And Don, our oldest boy, is 15 years old. Phil's 13. And of course, me and Mom, we quit telling our age a long time ago.

0: The Everly Brothers, Don and Phil Everly, singing the Irish ballad Rose Connolly and talking about the origins of the song. I'm here the voice of their father as well, Ike Everly. And those recordings were made in February 1990 in the studios of Jack Clement in Nashville, Tennessee, for Bringing It All Back Home. The pipes were played by the late Liam O'Flynn, and the bass was played by the late Roy Husky Jr., and the guitar played by the late Philip Dolly, and the whole thing was produced by Donal Lunny. This is Christy Moore from 2008 and Gertha Thuggart.
1: I sing the field, I sing the farm, I sing the house my mother was born in Gertha.

jewel, sewn in a patchwork quilt the fields between the mountain and the river. In this time now and in another, where I ran free with me brothers through the long meadow, the Canuckon Rua, the Fort Field, the Park Natlusha, the New House Field, the Galan Field, the Clover Field, the Rushy Field.

The south regress, the north regress, the brick and the parking, the horning. Where the red fuchsia weeps in the hen's garden. Where God goes to sleep in the hills and the valleys. Where the moon rises over the haggard, where peace descends.

0: The beautiful singing of Christy Moore, and Christy was singing John Spillane's Gurtha Thuggart, and the slide guitar was played by Declan Sinnott. We're going to stay in Dingle and listen to Sinead O'Connor from Other Voices.
1: I'm going to start with a Curtis Mayfield song.

0: for that? Or is that really where it's...
1: The voice of Sinead O'Connor on the stage of the Church of St. James in Dingle, singing the Curtis Mayfield song, We the People Who Are Darker Than Blue. That was 2007. The year before, 2006, December the 3rd, that was the day that Amy came to Dingle, that Amy Winehouse came to Dingle. She was just 22 years old. Her album, Back to Black, was about to be number one everywhere in the world. She arrived just with a bass player and a guitar player and took to the stage. And we're going to play for you now on the South Wind Blows three of the songs that she sang on that night, December 3rd, 2006.

0: a 22-year-old Amy Winehouse in Dingle on December the 3rd, 2006. And she sang Me and Mr. Jones, Back to Black, and Love is a Losing Game.
1: I really love your town, Dingle. It's beautiful, and the people are nice, and the fish and the prawns are great.

Well, Jose Gonzalez extolling the virtues of the town of Dingle when he was here many, many years ago, and there he was singing Heartbeats. Now, during COVID, Hozier came back to visit and in an empty church of St. James sang this amazing version of My Laggin' Love.

Church of St. James, singing his version of My Laggin Love. This is Ralph Tanner, and Ralph is playing Oh Danny Boy. Thank you very much for listening to The South Wind Blows this evening here on RTE Radio 1. If you're out on the highway now and you're travelling, you mind how you go. We want you to get home safe and sound. And stay tuned to RTE Radio 1. Do not touch that dial. Ray Cudahy is standing by with a very big box of beautiful music for you on late date just after 11 o'clock. So Cordigalair, Gideon Hildur Delenish, Gudeshus Lawn.

0: Danny Boy from Ralph Towner, ending this week's edition of The South Wind Blows. 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
0: Yes, it is. And we'll be leaving, we'll be heading indeed, well, next door to Studio A for a late date with Ray Cuddy in a few minutes' time. But first, at just about 11 o'clock, let's catch up on all the day's sporting action from Michael Corcoran.
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2: Neil, thanks very much. New all-time attendance record for Camogie Finals, 33,419. Saw Cork reclaim the O'Duffy Cup for the 31st time at Croke Park today. Galway led 9-7 at half-time in a pretty close game, but Cork scored 2-7 in the second half with goals from Saoirse McCarthy and Orla Cahalan. However, they had to withstand a Galway surge late in the game and 5 minutes of additional time, Cork winning 2-14 to 19 points. The Cork forward, Saoirse McCarthy, was delighted with the win.
3: Like, any time you got the ball, you didn't have a second on the ball. Like, it was very intense, and they're an absolutely excellent side. And, you know, they're the standard bearers for Camogie, and, you know, they had, I suppose, what we wanted, and we had to just chase it and chase it. And we were the, I suppose, the hunters or whatever you want to call it. So we're delighted to get over the line, and just can't wait to enjoy it now.
4: Two cracking goals. The other Saoirse got the first one. It was a huge blow to Galway. And then Orla Cahalan. Of course, the Cahalans, you know, they don't know all about Croke Park in the big days.
3: Oh, yeah, sure. Orla and Saoirse are two of the best players in the game. Like, so, like, you'd never be shocked when they come up with a big score. And, you know, today we needed them. Like, Saoirse's goal, I don't know if you'd see a man do it. It's unbelievable. So, look, I don't really have much words, any other words.

0: to be honest, I'm just, I'm shocked with her.
1: That's Saoirse McCartan there, who tonight was subsequently named the player of the match. The Cork manager, Jerm Manley, paid tribute to the strength and depth of his squad.
2: The panel stepped up. Millie Condon, Ava Fitch, you saw him there today. They all stepped up, Mav. And, you know, 23 is one day I learned. 14 of that team are training with us. So, look, it's been a great year for Cork Camogie. And, look, we have a big team. And, look, you need us. I suppose I learned a few lessons the first year. You're a club team, you're on your own, really. But this, you need such a big, good setup, and everybody puts it in. You know, Donal O'Grady made a big difference to us in the last couple of months there. He came involved this year full time. He's been excellent.
3: Saoirse McCartan was really singing the praises there of Saoirse McCarthy's goal. Saoirse McCartan was. I mean, what those two players, and then the three that made their debuts today in an All Ireland final.
2: Yeah, we've an exceptionally good forward line. Do you know what I mean? You need goals to win matches. And look, our target was 20 points. I think we hit it. It wins every Camogie match. If you go through the stats, I can say it now. The final is over. And that was our target today. We said we'd get a few goals. We got the two goals. And look, I think totally deserved. I think even in the first half, we thought we didn't use the ball enough. We stepped up on them in the second half, and it made a big difference.
1: That's the Cork manager, Jerm Manley, there. Well, a dominant, ruthless second half performance saw Antrim beat Laois 122 to 11 points and send them back to the top tier Camogie for 2027. That in the intermediate final. Roisin McCormack scored 111 off her side's total.
4: I've been waiting on this day for, what, 2 or 3 years now, ever since we got relegated. And it's been a long journey in the intermediate championship. It's a hard championship to get out of. It's very competitive. So, you know, we knew we were going to have to slog out the year, but thankfully we're here today and we're going back to senior. Like, we were focusing on getting a good start, and that's what we got. Like, Lacia McNaughton, you know, pipped in with scores straight away and set the tone of the game. But Laois came back, and, like, no doubt any good team's going to come back, and we knew that they could bring that. Like, they came from behind in their last two games to get here today to the All-Ireland final. So we knew what to expect, but again, they had their purple patch. We had to dominate then our purple patch.
3: Now, it's to the top table for next year, and you're up there with the seniors. You're looking forward to it already.
4: Looking forward to it, but I'll not comment too much on that now. I'll enjoy the celebrations first, and then we'll worry about senior next year.
1: And Armagh finally ended their Croke Park hoodoo to win the junior title, but they were pushed all the way by Cavan. Armagh winning 17 points to 15. In soccer, St. Patrick's Athletic were 2-1 winners over Shelburne at Tolka Park, a game that saw 4 red cards. The win consolidated St. Pat's second place in the table, though they remain 7 points behind the leaders, Shamrock Rovers. And Waterford's recovery under Graham Coughlin continued at the RSC. They moved out of the Premier Division's bottom two for the first time this season with victory over Bohemians, who lost for the first time in 5 league outings. 3-1, the final score in that game. To golf in Canada's Anna Hyung sealed her 4th Ladies European Tour title within 11 months with a 2-stroke victory at the 2026 London Championship at the Centurion Club in St. Albans. The Canadian sank her eagle putt on the last to win with a score of 22 under par. At the age of 17 years, 9 months and 10 days, becomes the second ever, or the youngest ever player rather, to win 4 titles, beating the previous record, which was held by Lydia Ko. Áine Donegan finished tied 10th. She was 4 over for the last 3 holes after putting herself in contention earlier in the round. Anna Foster finished 1 over after a 73. Sarah Byrne 5 over after carding a 74. And the new Celtic striker, Caspar Ho, has scored a first-half hat-trick against Kilmarnock to help Celtic win by 5-1. Elsewhere, Hibernian beat Rangers 2-1 at Ibrox. Hearts beat Dundee United 4-0, and Motherwell and Falkirk drew 0-0. In show jumping, the Million Dollar Rolex Grand Prix was the highlight of the final day of the Dublin Horse Show at the newly opened Laya Arena. We can hear all about today's events now from Brendan McArdle.
3: Well, an unbelievable jump off here at the Gallagher Dublin Horse Show in the Rolex Grand Prix of Ireland. I'm afraid it wasn't a win for the Irish. It was a win for Steve Gurdott for Switzerland, right? Al Brufen's Lassen's seat. Second place did go to Ireland's Jordan Coyle with Chacolino. He had an unbelievable performance, with Arnie Valheel for the Netherlands taking third place. But really, Lieutenant McKaylee Byrne for Ireland taking fourth place with MSH Claire Galway. That is as an unbelievable result for the Minister for Defence and the Army Equitation School. The world number one, well, he didn't feature at all here in the Grand Prix this afternoon. He had 4 falls in the first round. But the world number two, Richie Vogel, had to settle for 6th place as he had 4 falls against the clock. But Steve Gurdott, he's an unbelievable competitor. He was brilliant around the course here this afternoon. He stopped at 7. 78-71 to lift the richest Grand Prix prize fund ever in the history of the state as he won the Rolex Grand Prix of Ireland here at the Gallagher Dublin Horse Show.
1: That's Brendan McArdle there. And Sun Goddess came from last to first to provide 8

0: O'Brien with his 18th win in the Keeneland Phoenix Stakes at the Curragh. Winning trainer O'Brien was delighted with today's victory.
1: She's a lovely filly, does everything right. She's very sweet, a lot of class, went a good gallop. Ryan gave her a beautiful ride. He was very patient and confident on her, and when he started to move, she ended up getting there very easily. So she's obviously a very high class filly, a lot of quality. Listen, she's a filly, I'll probably get 7 furlongs looking at her today. Love the good ground. She's as a specimen, she's beautiful. She's by a Sioux Nation out of a Star Spangled mare. So she's a very important, exciting filly.
2: And today was over 6. She hasn't gone beyond that to this point, but I suppose you're probably getting a lot of confidence by how she saw the race that she can step up maybe 7 furlongs next month for the Moyglare maybe?
1: Yeah, I'd say there's no doubt if we want her, she can do it. Looking at her today, the pace was strong. She was settled, very relaxed. And when she got there, she wasn't stopping. I'd say looking at her today, there's a very good chance that she's going to get 7 as well.
0: That's Aidan O'Brien there, and that's it. A very good night from the Sports Desk.
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4: And thanks a million to Michael Corcoran in Sport Up the Rebels, and thanks a million to Neil as well in Prez earlier. August Sholing and Khorja Toshinam, the Late Date. Into the music, into the night on Radio 1. It is Ray Cudahy coming to you from, well, it's my home away from home. This is Studio A, RTE Radio Centre in Baile Átha Cliath. And by all means, get in touch to say hi. I'd love to hear from you. You can text me here, 51551, and you can reach me on the email address, latedate@rte.ie. And I hope everyone is in good form tonight. Thanks as always to Philip King on The South Wind Blows. And it wasn't the only time we heard from Mr. King on Radio 1 tonight. He made a cameo on the Rolling Wave Radio Archive special with Peter Brown. Absolutely superb show featuring, among others, Kieran McMahona and Marion Richardson and the old Toss the Feathers show. And up popped the young Philip King on an old RTE Radio 2 show called Green Grows at Home With, I think it was called, in the late 70s. And Philip was, let's just say, yet to develop his now trademark deep and luscious radio voice. There was a bit more treble on there, but it still sounded great, and the entire show was absolutely superb, I have to say. And great to hear Peter Brown on the Rolling Wave again. Here on Late Date, we will begin tonight by reflecting the outpouring of sadness for a true original of Irish music, marking the sad passing of the great Cat Dowling.

Yeah, from the landmark album Mad Villainy, released back in 2002. That's Madlib and MF Doom and Accordion. And we opened up with Cat Dowling and a cover version of A Rainy Night in Soho that she released just last year. I tried to get to this one as well, despite the glitches and gremlins. This is Fontaine's DC, Starburster. Live recording.

Yeah, we got to it on the second attempt. That was Fontaine's DC and a live take on Starburster, and incorporating In Heaven, a Lady in the Radiator song written by David Lynch, of course. Let's keep going with this one. This is Laura Lee. It's the name of, it's the moniker of the songwriter Nate Amos. Here is This Is Laura Lee teaming up with MJ Lenderman. This is called Dancing in the Club.

Two in a row we had, this is Laura Lee, that is the recording name of Nate Amos, and he's teamed up recently enough with Waxahachie as well, but there he was teaming up with MJ Lenderman for Dancing in the Club, and right there, the Flaming Lips, and from the album Yoshimi Battles the Pink Robots, we heard the track Fight Test. Let's check in with some of the messages now. We have Kath, whose birthday was this weekend. She says, hello Ray, had a lovely dinner with my son. I was now going to listen to great music from your show. Nice one, Kath, you deserve it. And fair play to your son there, taking you out. And hope you had a mighty day. But I know you had a mighty weekend of it, actually. You were in touch there throughout the weekend, and great to hear from you, as always. And we were chatting a lot last night about 1960s beat bands, and bands like The Movement and Hootenanny and all these kind of bands that got lost in the mid-60s in between the showband era and the hard rock and blues era of Skid Row and Thin Lizzy and stuff like that. So, yeah, we had all sorts of, like, Granny's Intentions and stuff like that. Here's one now from Jim Orr. One that we didn't mention last night, actually. He says, loving the stories about the beat groups in the 60s. I'm a child of that era. I was also knocking around with lads who were older than me, and at the time, they were really cool guys, and they went off fruit picking in the Channel Islands and came back with stories of bohemianism worthy of Kerouac. I grew up in a little village called Eden, just a mile or two from Carrickfergusson, County Antrim. One Saturday, these cool guys took me to The Scene in Whitehead, a few minutes on the train from Carrickfergus. The Scene was the cafe of a local swimming pool. Oh yeah, we heard stories last night of some of these bands playing in tennis clubs and stuff like that. An amazing spot at full tide where you could dive into the pool and into the sea. It was wonderful. Anyway, on this night, we were at The Scene for a gig by Moses K and the Prophets. The sound of guitars being strummed and tuned will never leave me. It has been a lifelong love of that live music experience ever since. What of Moses K? No idea. Don't even know if they lasted that beyond that gig in The Scene. Anyone have any memories of this idyllic, simple time? So there we go now. We'll throw it out there. You never know what comes back, Jim. Moses K and the Prophets is what we're looking for. And sure, look, we'll see what happens. We've a good record on these kind of things now, so to speak. Either Matt as well in Yall, and Ian Gallagher is getting in touch as well, throwing in some suggestions there as well about the album Revolver released 60 years ago today. Any chance of a tune from the seminal album, please? This is good stuff. Absolutely. But I tell you, we're going back now. We're not quite going back that far. Yoshimi Battles the Pink Robots came out in 2003. This is an Irish release from 2004. The band was The Radio. The album was Kindness. And this is Whatever Gets You Through Today.

Yeah, a couple of Irish bands making music back in the early noughties. That was National Prayer Breakfast, a track called Loaded. We've played Feeding Frenzy here a good while before. Kind of a big on underground pirate radio at the time. A bit of a, kind of an alt-country vibe loaded into that one as well. National Prayer Breakfast and Loaded. And before that, we had The Radio and Whatever Gets You Through Today, taken from, I think it was their one and only full-length album called Kindness, came out in 2004. This one came out in 2006 by Tom Petty, Square One Highway Companion. Highway Companion is the album.

from Freewheelin'. That was Bob Dylan and Corina, Corina. And before that, we had Tom Petty from an album released in 2006 called Highway Companion. We heard Square One. Now, this is some brand new music. It's from a band from Nottingham. I think they're based in London. They're called Little Barry. Barry refers to guitarist and vocalist Barry Cadogan, which is an Irish name, of course, or well, sounds pretty Irish to me anyway. So Little Barry, this is the title track. They're, albeit brand new music, they're definitely influenced by old school blues and rock and funk and stuff from probably the 60s and 70s. Little Barry, this is the title track to the album Gravity Freeze.

0: That was the title track to Aldous Harding's album back in 2022. Warm Chris came out on the Mighty 4AD label. Played brand new music from Aldous Harding just on Friday night, I think. But that one was from her previous album, Warm Chris. And we had new music then from a band, Little Barry. A track called Gravity Freeze. Little Barry from Nottingham, based in London. And some new music there. Hi to Jer as well in Abbey Leaks. He says, Ray, remembering Robbie Robertson tonight, passed away at this day, 2023. Maybe a little reminder of his genius, which does sound good, all right. But before all that, we've got a few bits to get to. We'll get to weather forecast just after this break.
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0: Sunday night's Late Date, it's Ray Cuddihy here. It's 51551 for texts and latedate@rd.ie for emails. We'll get to some messages just after midnight, but now it's 5 to midnight. So we go over to Met Aaron for the general and sea area forecast read tonight by Deirdre Lowe.
5: Thanks, Ray. Most places will be dry tonight with clear spells and just the odd light shower near the north coast. The northwest breeze will ease light variable, becoming calm in places, and a few mist and fog patches will form, turning quite cool with lowest temperatures of 7 to 13 degrees. So for tomorrow, any early mist and fog patches will clear to give a mostly dry day with a mix of cloud and sunny spells. The sunshine will turn hazy at times and a few stray showers are possible in the north. After a fresh start, highest temperatures will range 17 to 23 degrees, warmest further south away from coasts in a light southerly or variable breeze. For the following few days, it'll turn very warm and humid with spells of sunshine, but some showers will develop too, especially further west. The sea area forecasts, beginning with the Met situation. Ireland lies in a mostly moderate northwest airflow generated by a depression of 996 west of Norway. An associated cold front over the southeast of Ireland clears southeastwards, and an area of high pressure will build over the country tonight. Forecast for coasts from Malinhead to Hoathhead to Hookhead and for the Irish Sea. Wind north or northwest, force 4 or 5, decreasing force 3 or 4 imminent, soon becoming variable force 2 to 4. Forecast for coasts from Hookhead to Loophead to Malinhead. Wind north to northwest, force 3 or 4, decreasing variable, force 3 or less imminent, later becoming southeast or variable, force 3 or 4. Weather for all sea areas, cloudy to fair, apart from isolated showers. Visibility for all sea areas, mostly good. The outlook for a further 24 hours, moderate to fresh, occasionally strong, south to southeast winds on Atlantic coasts, mostly light to moderate southeast or variable winds elsewhere, cloudy to fair with occasional patches of rain or drizzle developing.

0: in the west. Coastal reports at 11 p.m. Malinhead automatic, west northwest 13 knots, Clyde 18 miles, 1016, rising slowly. Boy M5, north northwest 17 knots, wave height 1.1 metres, 1017, rising slowly. Rogers Point automatic, north northwest 15 knots, fair 26 miles, 1017, rising. Valencia automatic, north 5 knots, fair 26 miles, 1019, rising slowly. Belmullet automatic, northwest 6 knots, fair 11 miles, 1018, rising slowly. Dublin Airport, west northwest 7 knots, Clyde 10 miles, 1016, rising. That's the forecast for now. A very good night to you.
1: Thanks, Minnie, for that, Deirdre. Now to take us up to news at midnight. It's Floyd Kramer's last date.

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1: RT News at midnight. I'm Autumn Corcoran. Good morning. Daniel Kinahan has been brought before the Special Criminal Court, charged with directing the activities of a criminal organisation between the 18th of October 2015 and the 6th of April 2017. He was charged following his extradition to Ireland from the United Arab Emirates. The 49-year-old was brought to the court directly from Casement Aerodrome in Ballydonnell, where he was arrested upon landing shortly before 7pm yesterday. Mr. Kinahan had no legal representation with him during the Special Criminal Court hearing. He told the court he did not have time to arrange a solicitor, as he had been, in his words, isolated since Friday. He said he was happy to proceed with the hearing and will organise his representation later. Following the charge, he was remanded in custody and taken to Portlaoise Prison. He's due to appear before the court again on the 5th of October. Holidaymakers have been urged to check their passport expiry dates to ensure travel plans go smoothly during the remainder of the busy summer season. Figures from the Department of Foreign Affairs show over 500,000 Irish passports were issued in the first half of 2026. On the island of Ireland, 367,471 passports were issued in total. The Minister for Foreign Affairs, Helen McEntee, appealed to Irish citizens to check their passports are in date before making any travel plans. Ms. McEntee added that the quickest and easiest

0: The easiest way to renew or apply for a passport was through the passport online service. The US President Donald Trump's Board of Peace representative for Gaza has insisted that the US-backed peace plan for the territory is the only way forward. Nikolai Mdanilov said that further talks were underway. His comments came after Israel rejected the plan, saying that its troops would only withdraw from the territory once Hamas handed over all of its weapons. Hamas had earlier said that it was ready to implement the deal if Israel agreed to it. An official has urged the United States to put pressure on Israel to adhere to the roadmap set out in the plan. Gardaí investigating a two-vehicle collision in which 9 people were injured on the M50 early yesterday morning have appealed for information. One of the cars, carrying 8 teenagers, was travelling the wrong way down a ramp onto the motorway when the incident occurred at 5:30. The driver of the second car, a man in his 20s, is being treated in hospital for what has been described as serious injuries. A section of the M50 was closed yesterday, has now reopened traffic. And the weather forecast, largely dry tonight with clear spells, with just a few spots of light rain or drizzle. Lowest temperatures of 7 to 13 degrees. And that's all from the newsroom for now.
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2: Mayo's Megan Lyons, Ireland's deepest free diver. She joins us to share her record-breaking experiences of plunging into the depths of the ocean. Sticking with the nautical theme, sailor Carl Smith on attempting to be the first Irish person to successfully sail solo, non-stop and unassisted around the globe. We'll hear from musician Unani Lanagan, who is refusing to let a landmark derelict hotel die on Inishmon. And we catch up on all the celebrity news with goss.ie. Alexandra Ryan, plus all the usual fun and fare besides. That's from 11 to 1 o'clock.
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5: Good to hear that they've copped on to the old Uttermint muscle rub there by the sounds of things on Supercharged there with Anna Geary, who's on the TV coverage for the Camogie final today. Absolutely gripping stuff, nail-biting end, like you wouldn't believe. I was listening to it with Pádraig Lodge, and it was pretty intense stuff. Congratulations again to the Rebels and to Armagh and to Antrim as well on their respective cups. Let's check in with the messages now before we drive on again. Hi, Rory. Close enough, calling in from across the Atlantic from the Hudson Valley in New York. I turn 65 tomorrow. It's my last evening of listening to Late Date at 64. Grateful for all of life has given me. If you've got time, please play Moon Shadow by Cat Stevens. Cheers. That's Claudia Santino. Well, Claudia, happy birthday. It's gone 12 here, so it's happy birthday now as far as I'm concerned, and we'll get to some cats. We clear the decks for the birthdays, right? So we'll get that for you in just a little while. We have Helen A. Luck Gorman. Greetings from Wexford, where the sun shone all day, delighted with the Cork Camogie win in the All-Ireland final today. Arouse our fad. No doubt there will be a celebratory piece of kiel on Late Day to mark the achievement. I think it would be only fair. Actually, speaking of such a thing, who was it now was in touch now to us? Oh yeah, this text from Matt near Lismore. He says, can you confirm this? I heard a song by Christy Moore about Cork people the other day where I thought he gave a mention to Hank Whedell. Yeah, that would be the one about the big marquee. He's List to Inverna about Cork, if you get me. He says, I saw Hank at Strings and Things in Clashmore a month or so ago, and he was awesome. Yeah, Hank Whedell is some guitarist, and he's some singer, all right, and some man to interpret a tune. Absolutely wonderful stuff. Whenever I catch his Monday evening sessions there in Charlie's, I always have a biro and a beer mat at hand just to write down stuff that I know that I'll be playing on late date, because his song choices are sensational. And yeah, himself and Ray Barron holding it down there in Charlie's Pub down the Keys there in Cork on a Monday night. You'd love it, Matt. You would absolutely love it. Who else have we now? We have Ger Phelan. Oh yeah, it was reminding us about Robbie Robertson's anniversary.

bursary. Thanks well to Fergal Lohan, asking after some corner shop. We had some corner shop the other night as well. Hi to Yumiko, who has been, this is a good one, up in Glencullum Kill in County Donegal last week for fiddle lessons. And that sounds great, yeah, we're going to the land of John Doherty for fiddle lessons. No better woman, I'd say, Yumiko. It's great to hear from you, as always. And I know you're a mighty exponent of the music there coming from the Northwest and in Sligo there as well. Fantastic to hear from you, as always. I haven't played some Sligo fiddles or our pal Seamus O'Dowd now in a long while, so I'll get back to that maybe next weekend or something like that. Good evening, Ray, and listeners tonight. Just wondering if you could play Kirsty MacColl's track Days or Liam Riley's Someone in Europe. Two brilliant tracks to end the day from two musical people which we have lost. That's Keith Montague in Cloherhead, County Louth. That's a beautiful suggestion, Keith. I appreciate that one. We have Sean Martin as well, and we have Jim Orr and Bernie Comerford. I don't think I got to you, Bernie, listening in on the road on the way back to Boston. That's Bernie and Mark. Oh, and we also have our Mayo men in Melbourne. From Melbourne to Dublin, the line is live and loud. Lashing rain here, according to the locals, but a mere misty day as we would have it in Mayo. Congrats to the Rebelettes. That's Pádraig. Nice one, Pádraig. Fantastic to hear from everyone. We'll get back to it with, we mentioned the anniversary of Robbie Robertson. He of the band. This is The Weight.

dust I can. I knowed you went and left me.

0: Yeah,
1: that's early in the morning.
0: Oh, yeah.
1: Early in the morning.
0: That's Booker T. Lowry, early in the morning from Memphis, Tennessee. And before that, especially for Claudia on her birthday, we had Cat Stevens and Moon Shadow. And before that, again, we opened up the hour with The Band and The Weight, remembering Robbie Robertson on his anniversary as well, as suggested by Jer in Abbey Leaks, and most appreciated. Now, we were playing some beat bands last night, and lots of people mentioning how amazing they were, really. We were playing a lot of Dublin bands last night from a compilation that I'd found, but we're going to play some Granny's Intentions from Limerick in just a little while. We're going to play their track Nutmeg Bittersweet. But to get to it, while we are in blues mode, we're going to play some acoustic Rory Gallagher. Whole lot of people.

Yeah, they started out as The Intentions, then in 1966 became Granny's Intentions, and yeah, some people just call them The Grannies, and that would have been Pete Cummins there on the flute. I was just checking out the lineups there. It probably would have been Johnny Doohan on lead vocals, Ed Dean lead guitar, John Ryan on the organ, Pete Cummins on bass, flutes and whistles, and Pat Nash on drums. And yeah, quite a lineup, and quite a lineup in the photograph as well. Pretty impressive stuff. That is Granny's Intentions, the revered Granny's Intentions. Got her onto them at last. And before that, we had Rory Gallagher, and taken from in the acoustic compilation Deuce. We had the alternate take. It's one of the takes. You hear the engineer talking to Rory through the talkback, and that is an alternate take of Whole Lot of People. Driving on nine. This is from Last Splash in 1993. You could be a shadow. The Breeders. Beneath.

That's Eels from the album Shootin' Any, and Eels are another act with new music on the way. Cookie Happened is the name of the forthcoming album from Eels, but that one's from a good few years back now, about 10 years ago. That was Shootin' Any was the album, and Rock Hard Times, and before that on Matador Records, Pavement, way back in 1997, and Shady Lane, and even further back in 1993 we had The Breeders and Driving On 9. That was on the 4AD label as well, and the album was Last Splash. Let's check in now with some of the messages regarding Granny's Intentions. Kev in Tuam texts in to say, Granny's Intentions remind me of that great Limerick fiddle player Joe O'Donnell, who would have had a spell playing with the Grannies. He was the fiddle player on Jig a Jig by East of Eden, and he had a mighty concept solo album, Godhull's Vision, which featured Rory Gallagher on acoustic on the final track, and poets and storytellers and all sorts of stuff. That's Kev from Tuam. Nice one, Kev. Yeah, I was reading a bit about him there, Joe O'Donnell, and how he made his own instruments, and like he wired up and made an electric violin and or electric fiddle, whichever you want to call it. And I was thinking, you think of Limerick music now, and that big electroacoustic course that runs in UL, and there's all sorts of music innovation going on in Limerick, and I suppose he would have been a pioneer of all of that kind of stuff. Absolutely wonderful stuff, and definitely more to chase up there from the names you're dropping, Kev. Great to hear from you, and that's wonderful stuff. We have someone in there asking about the new Tony St. Ledger album, Man on a Bridge. Absolutely, make a break for that there sometime. Don't know if I'll get to it tonight now, but I'll definitely chase after it. Bisto here. Oh, Bisto, great to hear from you. Well, it took months to get you a bit of silverware, and you were blessed doing it. A point, was it? Yeah, I think it was only a point in the end. We were clinging on, Bisto. It was pretty drastic stuff now in today's Camogie final. But anyway, congrats. Oh, cheers. I'll take that. Congratulations. Thanks, Bisto. He says, I was looking at a profile earlier the other night about Paul Brady, and I see that he played with the Johnsons, and a singer in the 1960s, Donovan, sang a song called Alamo, and so did the Johnsons. I know Donovan's version, so I wonder, would you have the Johnsons' version? I can't seem to get it anywhere. Well, there's more leads now sending us off. If I don't have it here, I suppose I better go off and do a bit of homework. Bisto, someone else was asking about Paul Brady and the Johnsons as well the other night. So I better, or is it the Johnstons? So I better chase after that, all right, and see how we get on. Over on the email then as well, this is another one talking about Joe Mack. At this time, Joe Mack of the Dixies. This is Dennis Kingston getting in touch. He says, Ray, how's it going? Joe Mack of the Dixies and Stage 2 was 90 last Thursday. He still plays in Canty's Bar every Sunday night with Oliver Kane, who is a cousin of mine. And yeah, you've been there possibly? I haven't, because I'm normally not far though, just across the street there on Father Matcher Street, and doing my thing over there. But if I'd known that such legends were lurking in the area, I should drop into Canty's Bar right on a Sunday evening. That sounds great. And Dennis says, I must go some night and see the legend. Absolutely. Sounds absolutely wonderful. And happy birthday to Joe Mack of the Dixies. It was 90 last Thursday. Celebrating another anniversary, this one is 60 years. It came out on the 5th of August. 60 years of the Revolver album by the Beatles.

Yeah, Revolver came out on the 5th of August, 1966. We heard three from it there. And you could keep going, actually, just absolutely timeless stuff from it. In no particular order, you heard And Your Bird Can Sing. We heard Here, There and Everywhere. And we also heard Eleanor Rigby. And let's check in with some of the messages now. We have Martin in Portobello. It says, Ray, loving the choice of music. A great mix. Nice one, Martin. He says, any chance of something from a 2007 album, Dylan-esque, by Brian Ferry? All tracks on this album are great interpretations of Bob Dylan songs, but A Simple Twist of Fate is given more lively approach with the strings really work on this. I think it's great anyway. I had a quick scan for it here. There's no sign of it here, but I am going to chase it up. And as usual, when I play a Bob Dylan cover version now, that probably isn't Joan Baez, there is normally some bit of a kerfuffle. But listen, Martin, I can blame you and you can blame me, I suppose. We'll lean into it, shall we? When we get around to it now, that is. We have

That one is especially for Niamh in Drimna. That was Santigold and taken from her self-titled album in 2008. They're absolutely beautiful. Lights out. And appropriately enough, Niamh said that, yeah, I should be sound asleep at this stage. But now it's lights out that she's heard Santigold. Nice one, Niamh. And this one, two actually are going to take us up to news at 1 a.m. We were playing something from the Dunedin sound. I think it was last week, New Zealand. Scene in the mid-1980s, and they were going to play something from the Boston scene, another one from the mid-80s. The Boston scene are going to be represented by the Del Fuegos, but first representing New Zealand and the Dunedin sound on Flying Nun Records. This is The Clean and Anything Could Happen.

from the mid-80s and from Dunedin in New Zealand, The Clean and Anything Could Happen on Flying Nun Records. And as I mentioned, this is from the Boston scene. 1984 was the year the Longest Day album came out from the Del Fuegos. This is Backseat Nothing.

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1: 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Good morning. Daniel Kinahan has been brought before the special